0: understand very much about him. But by listening to Bible teaching every day, I slowly began to understand who God is and what he teaches. Before I became a Christian, I listened only to teachings about spirits. My thoughts were negative and my words were harsh. I often scolded my husband and children. I complained about everything, even the weather and our crops. But through your programs, I began to understand God's word more clearly. I prayed and asked God to change my thoughts, my words, and my actions. I learned that everything around me, my family, my relatives, our crops, the rain and the sunshine, are blessings from God. Now, my words have changed. Instead of complaining, I thank and praise God. Today, I am much happier than before. I thank God for bringing me out of darkness into his light and for giving me so many blessings. Well, isn't that what Jesus is talking about in Matthew 6? A change of perspective, moving from anxiety and complaint to trust and gratitude. Let's pray. Heavenly Father, teach us the truth that you've hidden within your word and replace our worry with trust and grow our faith. In Jesus' name, amen. Now here's our study of Matthew 6 on Through the Bible with Dr. J. Vernon McGee.
1: Now we return back today to the study and the Sermon on the Mount. We come to the 7th chapter. But I said last time that I'd have a further word to say relative to these material things that were mentioned last time, like money and material things, the relationship of a believer to those things. Now, a great many people think that money is something that ought never to be discussed in the church. We just should talk about spiritual things. Well, the Lord Jesus certainly had a great deal to say about it. Now, the Sermon on the Mount has a very definite interpretation as it relates to the coming kingdom. The king is putting down here his manifesto. Well, now, since the king is our Lord, he's our Savior, then what he says, we ought to listen to it. Now, it doesn't mean that you can make this your religion in the sense that you don't need a Savior and you can keep it. You could never measure up to it apart from his strength. Now, I suppose that as he's shown these externalities, that they are important, but that unless they're done in the right way, they become meaningless. And we see the relationships of the citizen of the kingdom of heaven actually to God here. And it's revealed in these external acts of righteousness. We've seen it had to do with alms. Giving of alms. Don't do it publicly. Don't do it for display. It's a relationship between you and God and expresses that relationship. And the same is true of prayer. Actually, the most effective prayer is when you enter into your closet. Pray privately. What we need is a great deal more private prayer of that type of thing. And it should be done between a person and God. Now we have also fasting. It's put on the same kind of basis. Fasting has a value. I'm convinced of that, but not publicly. It should be a private, personal matter between the soul and God. And then money is a real test of your relationship to God. You see, money can become your God, and covetousness is called idolatry, you recall by Paul. Therefore, we're not to attempt to put treasure on earth. But you actually can put money in the Lord's work, and by doing it, and if it is the Lord's work and is used for the propagation of the gospel to get the word of God out, then, my friend, it can be translated or transferred to heaven. It becomes legal tender in heaven, and that's where we gather treasures in heaven. And now he mentions this matter of the material things, our relationship to the material things. Listen to him again as I go over this. He says, "Behold the fowls of the air," verse 26, "they sow not, neither do they reap, nor gather into barns, yet your heavenly Father feedeth them. Are ye not much better than they?" Now, don't misunderstand. A great many people misunderstand. Actually, the birds of the air, they can't sow. They can't reap, and they can't gather into barns, but you and I can. But we are to do that with the same abandon that the little bird has. The little bird's trusting God to take care of him, and we ought to do that. That doesn't mean that we should not exercise judgment, because he's given us that judgment. And a Christian asked me, he said, "You think a Christian ought to have insurance?" Sure ought to. That's one of the means that you have today. And the important thing is that we are not to go through this life with these things becoming a burden to us. For instance, verse 28, and why take ye thought of raiment? Just think of the style shows. Think of today the dress of both men and women, the time that is consumed. I'm sure that all of you have had the experience of your wife saying, now I can't go, I don't have a dress. And maybe you've said, well, I certainly can't go to this affair. I just don't have the right kind of a suit or necktie to wear. Well, consider the lilies of the field, how they grow. They toil not, neither do they spin. Well, they can't toil or spin, and yet God takes care of them. You toil and you spin, but don't let it become the burden to you. Of course, a Christian ought to dress as stylishly as they possibly can. And ought to dress nicely. I think to be sloven in dress and to be sloven in our actions is really not honoring to God. And our Lord said, just look at the flower. Look what God does for it. God, I think, wants us to use color and be beautiful, as pretty as we can. Some of us don't have much to work with to begin with, but we ought to do the best we can with what we've got and look the best. Because he said concerning these, consider the lilies. And yet I say unto you that even Solomon in all of his glory was not arrayed like one of these. Now God's able to clothe the grass of the field. Today it is, tomorrow it's gone. He's able to take care of you. So this idea of being overly anxious about the things of the world, may I say, this ought not to be our goal in life. We ought to put the, seek ye first the kingdom of God and his righteousness. And then as he takes care of the flowers and the birds, he'd take care of you. But the thing to do is put him first. Take therefore no thought, no anxious thought for the morrow. For the morrow shall take thought for the things of itself, sufficient unto the days the evil thereof. And someone has said that today is the tomorrow that we worried about yesterday. That's it. And how true that is for many of us. Now, chapter 7. We come to the last chapter, and you have here the relationship of the child of the king with other children of the king, and it must be maintained by prayer. Then he gives some final warnings here. He says, judge not that ye be not judged. And believe me, that's one that has really been misunderstood. It doesn't mean a child of God is forbidden to judge others. But it means this, judge not that you be not judged. It means to decide, to distinguish, but it also means to condemn. It means to avenge, and it actually can mean to damn. It means here that we are not to judge the inward motives in the same sense of condemning, because you do not know why your brother did that. We can't understand it. We can only see the outward acts. And he doesn't forbid us judging wrong actions and evil actions, as we're going to see. But the point is, judge not that ye be not judged, for with what judgment ye judge, ye shall be judged, and with what measure ye meet, it shall be measured to you again. Well, it means simply this. If you are harsh in your judgment of others, you will be known as that kind of a person who's harsh in his judgment of others. There are certain people. You know them. I know them. Somebody says, don't pay any attention to what he says or she says. They never have a good word. Well, you see, they're being judged by the way they judge. That's what he's saying here. And now he says, why beholdest thou the mote that's in thy brother's eye, but considerest not the beam that's in thine own eye? And actually, what he's talking about here is a little piece of sawdust. And you judge that piece of sawdust in your brother's eye, and you got a whole log, a great big redwood log, in your own eye. That is exactly what our Lord is saying here in this connection. Now, he says that you're in no position to do that. Or how wilt thou say to thy brother, let me pull out the mote out of thine eye, and behold, a beam is in thine own eye. You're in no position to judge. Thou hypocrite, first cast out the beam out of thine own eye, and then shalt thou see clearly to cast out the mote out of thy brother's eye. And this matter of harsh judgment is certainly something that we need to be very careful of. The Lord, I think, makes it very clear that we are not to sit in harsh judgment. But he also said, by their fruits ye shall know them. And sure, we got to determine what's fruit. And the late Dr. James McGinley, he put it in his rather unique fashion. He says, I'm no judge, but I'm a fruit inspector. And we can really tell whether a Christian's producing fruit or not. Now, he's putting us now in the horns of a dilemma. He says, give not that which is holy unto the dogs, neither cast ye your pearls before swine, lest they trample them under their feet and turn again and rend you. Now, you've got to determine who the dogs are, haven't you? This is not a four-legged dog he's talking about. And you have to determine who the pigs are, the swine. And you're not to cast pearls before swine, or give that which is holy to dogs. Therefore, there is a judgment that you and I need to make. There are certain places that not be worthwhile to say a word. I remember a friend of mine was in the Tennessee legislature. He was a heavy drinker, and he got marvelously, wonderfully converted. And when I go down to Florida, in fact, when I'm in Boca Raton, Florida, I see him down there. He's a really choice servant of God today, and how he's changed. He's a different man than he was when I knew him as a young fellow. And, of course, I was different then also because he and I ran around together. Practically an alcoholic. His wife left him and home broken up, it looked like. And then he had this marvelous conversion. And he was in the legislature. And the fellows knew how he drank. And they heard he got religion, as they called it. When he came in, one day they all were looking him over. And finally, one got up and addressed the chairman of the meeting and said, I make a motion that we hear a sermon from Deacon so-and-so. Everybody laughed. He got up. He was equal to the occasion. He said, I'm sorry, I don't have anything to say. He said, my Lord told me not to cast my pearls before swine. And he sat down. They never asked him anymore, and they never ridiculed him anymore. There are certain ones won't do you any good to speak to them. You're wasting your time. Well, he tells us what we're to do. Ask, and it shall be given you. Seek, and ye shall find. Knock, and it shall be opened unto you. For everyone that asketh receiveth, and he that seeketh findeth, and to him that knocketh it shall be opened. Now, very candidly, ask, seek, and knock refers definitely to this. Now, you may be able to use it in other relations, and I'm sure you can, but this is what it has reference to. Now, you've met a person. How are you to treat that person? Are you to judge them harshly? Or is this a swine or a dog? Now, when I start out from home in the car of a morning, and I always ask the Lord, I tell him I'm going to meet some new people today, and I want him to tell me how I'm to act. There are some people that will need my help, and I can help them, and I want to be able to put my arm around them and help them. But there are some other people that I meet, I better be careful. They'll put a knife in my back. And I've been taken in. Oh, you'd be surprised how many times I've been taken in by those that I ought not to be taken in by. I can tell you many instances. I don't have time today of how I've been taken in. Isn't it interesting that Peter in the early church, he knew Ananias and Sapphira were lying? I can never tell when a fellow's lying. We don't have that spiritual discernment today that they had in the early church. I think it's a gift today. I think some people have it. To tell the truth, I think my wife has it. I've found out that she's warned me about several individuals. She said, be careful there. And others, she said, I think you ought to help so-and-so. And I found out that her judgment's been good, lots better than mine is. Probably a woman has a little better spiritual discernment in these matters. May I say to you, this is important, you see. And we are to go and make it a matter of prayer. When you meet new friends, do you ever ask God to make it clear to you how you're to treat them? Well, I found out it's a good idea to do that. And then he goes on to say that God wants to help you in these matters. What man is there of you whom, if his son asks bread, will he give him a stone? Ask a fish, he give him a serpent? And he says, if you being evil know how to give good gifts unto your children, how much more shall your Father, which is in heaven, give good things to them that ask him? Now the golden rule comes in right here. Therefore, and that's the most important word here. Therefore, all things whatsoever ye would that men should do to you, do you even so to them, for this is the law and the prophet. All right, you meet somebody. How are you going to treat them? You don't know. You're not to judge. But the other time, if it's a dog or a swine, you sure better know, because I tell you, the swine will kill you. I've discovered that. You have to watch. There's a lot of phonies today. Well, what do? Make it a matter of prayer. Therefore, all things whatsoever ye would that men should do to you, this is the principle that you should operate on, therefore. But may I say, all of this comes together in one package. Don't lift the golden rule out and say, I live by it. Let's understand what the Lord's talking about. Now he says, enter in at the straight gate. Wide is the gate. Broad is the way that leadeth to destruction. Many there be which go in there, because straight is the gate. Narrow is the way which leadeth unto life. Few there be that find it. Now the picture he's given you is not the old picture of a big broad way with a lot of fun on it and a very narrow way. What he's given is a picture really of a funnel. You enter the funnel at the broad way, but it keeps narrowing down until you come to death and destruction and hell. The other one, you begin at the narrow part, and that's where Christ is. He's the way, the truth, and the life. And you enter there, and he says, I've come that they might have life, and they might have it more abundantly. And the more you walk with him, the wider it gets. Remember in Ezekiel, out from the throne there came a river. It was just a little stream at first. It widened out, and finally it became an ocean. That's what it means, become a child of God. It gets better every day when you're a child of God. That's what he's talking about here. Now he says, beware of false prophets. The church is to beware of false teachers. But they all come to you in sheep's clothing, but inwardly they're ravening wolves. Ye shall know them by their fruits. And that's a good way. Do men gather grapes of thorns or figs of thistles? He says you're to know them by their fruits. That's the thing we should watch for in the lives of these. And now he says, not everyone that says unto me, Lord, Lord's going to enter into the kingdom of heaven. You can run around and mouth about living by the Sermon on the Mount, but he that doeth the will of my Father, which is in heaven. How about doing it, my friend? And if you do his will, you'll come to him as Savior and recognize you need a Savior. Many will say to me in that day, Lord, Lord, have we not prophesied in thy name? In thy name cast out demons, and in thy name done many wonderful things. Well, you say to me, why, these miracle workers today, you know God's with them. Are you sure of that? Then will I profess unto them, I never knew you. Depart from me, ye that work iniquity. Therefore, whoso heareth these sayings of mine, doeth them. I liken him unto a wise man that built his house upon a rock. Rain descended, floods came, the winds blew, beat upon that house. If you come to him, he's the foundation. No other foundation can any man lay than that which is laid, which is Jesus Christ. Now, when you come to him and rest in him, you can build on that foundation. And you can build a life that has fruit in it, not by your own effort, but that which the Holy Spirit produces, that which is gold and precious stones and silver. And then there is the other house, and that house is built on sand. What is that sand? That's human goodness, human effort, the old weakness of the flesh. My friend, may I say to you, you need something better than you have to offer today. And he concludes this by saying, for he taught them as one having authority and not as the scribe. That's the kind of a teacher he was. He came teaching with authority. He's not just repeating something. And you and I today need to recognize that we haven't anything to say unless we can say it with authority, unless you believe it. I don't want to hear a man giving me a string of theories that he's never tried them at all. He knows nothing about them. Today, we have a gospel to give. A message to give, a message of salvation. And we know it works because it's worked in our case. And we have the witnesses of others. And it's by coming to Christ. Friends, the Sermon on the Mount, it's a glorious passage of Scripture. Don't bypass it. Don't say it's not for today. It is. And if you read it aright, it's going to bring you to the person of Jesus Christ. You're going to come to him and you're going to say, Lord, you've said these things, and I don't measure up to them. And I know you want them done, and I can't do them in my own strength. And I'm guilty before you. I've fallen short, and I need your mercy. I need you as a Savior. And you turn to him. then he gives you the Holy Spirit that he might produce these things in your life. And so today, all of us are building. Where are you building your house? You're building it on the rock foundation, which is Christ. Sure, you got to have good works, not to be saved, but to demonstrate to others. You need that fruit. Are you building on the foundation? Are you just building out there on the sand? That won't stand the white light of his presence. Oh, that you and I might be brought to Christ through the Sermon on the Mount. And so until next time, may the Lord richly bless you, my beloved.
0: Yes, the Sermon on the Mount goes much deeper than the simple meaning of stories. In our next study, Dr. McGee gives us an extra lesson just on the Sermon on the Mount. Now, this message puts the whole study in perspective, helps us focus on the real message of Matthew chapters 5, 6, and 7. In preparation, let's read these important chapters and be ready to receive all that the Lord has for us in the study of His Word. Maybe someone that you know would benefit from joining us on Through the Bible. Why don't you invite them? Scooch over in your seat on the Bible bus and make a little room for one more. I'm Steve Schwetz. For the whole Through the Bible family, we're praying that you would know the peace of God through our Lord Jesus Christ.

0: 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It's a blessing that keeps on going. That's what we believe at Through the Bible.
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five songs in a row, and throughout the day I'll be blessing you with some more wonderful tunes. Remember that you can take part and let me know which songs I should play in the future. Giving thanks, Dick Saunders reminds us that we should be doing this next in Rendezvous.

Hello and welcome. Thank you so very much for tuning in today. It's Sunday, and I hope you'll enjoy our Sunday broadcast of Rendezvous.

Psalm 92 commences with these words, "It's a good thing to give thanks unto the Lord and to sing praise unto thy name, O Most High." We were just speaking together before coming on the air to you about the fact that there's such a difference between those who are godly and those who never have any time in their mind and heart for God. The godly wake up in the morning and think of God and are thankful for a new day, maybe sunshine, maybe snow, maybe rain, but all are necessary, and our minds are thankful to Almighty God. We're mindful of the blessings He gives to us in family and home, and our thoughts go out to Him when waking and through the day, giving thanks to the Lord for His great goodness. The majority of people, vast millions of people, give no thought to God. They take everything for granted. They grumble about the weather. They grumble about most things that are not just as they would like them to be. Instead of seeing they're all part of a great plan of creating discipline and shaping and making our lives and our characters. How different is the life of the Christian, the life of the godly man, and the life of the ungodly? And it was that in mind that brings us to Psalm 92, "For it's a good thing to give thanks unto the Lord." He goes on to speak about the fact that it's a good thing to speak of the loving kindness of God in the morning and to speak of His faithfulness every night. I wonder how it is with you. Are you a thankful person? A person that is constantly thanking God for all the mercies that you enjoy? Do you thank Him for home and family, friends and loved ones, for your church, for the fellow church members with whom you worship? Do you thank Him for the sunshine and the rain? Do you thank Him for food? Do you thank Him for all the common blessings that men enjoy, but most never give thanks for? But do you give thanks? The psalmist said he did, and he said it's a good thing to give thanks unto the Lord. And then he mentions some of the things for which he does give thanks unto the Lord. In verse 4 of Psalm 92, he says, "For thou, Lord, hast made me glad through thy work. I will triumph in the works of thy hands. O Lord, how great are thy works, and thy thoughts are very deep." Let's think about that for a few moments and ask ourselves whether we fit in to this pattern which David sets before us. "For thou, O Lord, hast made me glad." Are you a happy person, a thankful person, a person with a glad heart? Oh, I don't expect that Christians can go through their life always with a sickly smile on their face and a grin. We have our tears, we have our sadness, we have our days of bereavement, we have days of disappointment and discouragement. There are down days, but they can still be glad days. For in the midst of all these experiences that we have to face, we can say, "Lord, I'm thankful for them all because you are shaping and moulding my life through all these experiences." But David says, "For thou, O Lord, hast made me glad." And I'm sure there are days when your heart bubbles over with thanksgiving to God for certain blessings which you're enjoying. Maybe you had a wonderful time in your quiet time with the Lord reading the Scriptures, and He thrilled your heart with some precious thought concerning Himself and His promises. Maybe you received a letter from a friend or one of your children and it gladdened your heart. Maybe you listened to a sermon and it did your soul good. It could be you went for a walk through the woods and through the trees, the beauty of them all, or it may be through the flowers, and you just say, "Oh, my heart's so glad. Listening to the birds sing, my heart is so glad." The psalmist says, "Thou hast made my heart glad through thy works." And it may well be that he was thinking of the works of God in creation, for they do make the heart glad. I can't walk across the South Downs near my home without having a heart bubbling over with thanks to God. The beautiful views, the singing of the birds, the corn when it waves in the breeze, the beauty of the little flowers in the springtime, the orchids and the cowslips and the primroses and the bluebells. Yes, your heart is made glad.
That is through the work of God's creation. Through God's creation, we see the beauty around us and cry, what a wonderful God. How beautiful is everything that he has made. How wonderful are his works. But then there are other works that make us glad. For God's works are not simply works of creation. It's not simply that he brought everything into being, maintains everything, upholds everything, keeps everything in perfect order, brings the seasons to us in their order with the beauty. No, it's not just that, though that is wonderful. It's the works of his hands. And when I think of the works of his hands, I not only think of the psalmist who said that from the fingers of the Lord he flung the great spheres into space. I think of the works of the hands of the Lord Jesus, who went to Calvary and died upon a cross to redeem and to save sinners. My heart is more gladdened by the redemptive works of God than the creation works of God. The creation works of God cause me sometimes to stand in absolute wonder of the majesty and beauty and glory of it all. But I am broken and humbled and totally amazed when I think of the redemptive work of the Lord Jesus. I will triumph in the works of thy hands. To triumph, to overcome, to be victorious, to be an overcomer, not through anything I can do, not through the works of my hands, but through the works of his hands. Nothing in my hand I bring, simply to thy cross I cling. Naked come to thee for dress, helpless come to thee for grace. Foul I to the fountain fly, wash me, Saviour, or I die. Thus wrote the hymn writer. And maybe he was thinking that he would triumph in the works of God's hands. Nothing we can bring could cause us to triumph. We couldn't reach the goals that God has set. We're sinners and we fail. We could never reach the heavenly home that God has prepared. We are sinners and we're not fit to enter in. But we can overcome sin. We can overcome the pessimism that fills the heart of the poor, convicted sinner. We can triumph. We can look over to God and to the provision he has made in Christ. I will triumph in the works of thy hands. And what was this work? He says, O Lord, how great are thy works, and thy thoughts very deep. His thoughts of us are very deep. His compassion is deep. His love is deep. His intervention on the behalf of sinners was a deep, deep work. And God did it all through Christ. What is this work? Well, first of all, that he who is very God became flesh and dwelt amongst us. Jesus became human. He was God, creator of the universe. What are the works of the Lord Jesus? Well, the works are many. He worked miracles. He fed the hungry, raised the dead, healed the sick. But there are works greater than this. He went to the cross, and there with his arms and his hands outstretched upon the cross, he died, that a sinner like you and me might be saved and cleansed. I will triumph in thy works. How great are thy works! There's no way that any of us could ever be pardoned by a holy God, forgiven. None of us could ever reach heaven. None of us could ever have peace in our heart. None of us could be continually glad and gladdened apart from through his work. For Jesus, who is very God and became very man, laid down his life and gave up his life and offered up his soul as a sacrifice for sin, that you and I might be at peace with God and that we might sing a song of gladness in our heart and of thanksgiving to him.

thank you so much for tuning in today. I do hope you'll tune in tomorrow, same time and same station. And so until we meet again, this is Dick Saunders, not only thanking you for tuning in, but praying that God will bless you and God guide and keep you until we meet again. Goodbye.

0: Everything in me is trembling. Several times I almost wrote to you, but now I am finally doing it. I beg you to please send me a Bible. I am so grateful that you make us tremble through the reading of the scriptures.
1: God still moves in hearts all over the world.
2: 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Tony Evans telling us more about angels. 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
3: The angels in heaven rejoice when one person gets saved. 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
4: Dr. Tony Evans says not only are angels real, they're rooting for us.
3: Satan is trying to keep the unsaved unsaved. God is trying to snatch the unsaved from being unsaved into being saved. Every time God snatches somebody out of hell, the angels go crazy.
4: This is the Alternative Broadcast, featuring the timeless biblical teachings from the archives of Dr. Tony Evans. Most people picture angels the way movies and television portray them. But the Bible paints a very different picture. Today, we'll begin an intriguing series where Dr. Evans explores who these heavenly beings really are and the powerful role they play in God's activity around us. Let's join him.
3: We're going to be studying the subject of angels. I'm calling it angels, good, bad, and ugly. The good angels are the elect angels. The bad angels are the fallen angels or demonic angels, and the ugly angel is Satan. I want to say 7 things about angels. Number 1, angels are created beings. Colossians chapter 1 introduces us to this issue of the createdness of angels. We find in verse 16, "For by him, by Christ, all things were created, both in heaven and on earth, visible and invisible." There we have our two worlds. The world that you can see visible, the world you cannot see invisible. Both were created by the same person, Jesus Christ, in heaven and on earth. So visible is earth, invisible are the heavens, whether thrones or dominions or rulers or authorities, all things were created by him and for him. That's very important. He says the invisible realm, this angelic realm made up of these rulers and authorities and powers, were created by Christ for Christ. Now that's very important because that means Christ should be on the front of Time magazine, not angels. They were not created as an end in themselves, nor as an order in themselves. They were created for God's divine purposes. In fact, Colossians chapter 2:18 says, one extreme regarding angels you ought to always avoid, because see, after this series ends, many of you are going to start running into angels. Okay, I'm going to tell you now. By the time we're finished, many of you will see things you've never seen before, experience things you've never experienced before. In fact, before we're finished, you're going to look back on some things that you've already experienced. You just didn't know an angel was involved with it. Okay? And the temptation, the clearer the angelic realm comes to you, is to start getting too excited about angels. And so Paul has to warn them after saying Christ created the angelic realm in chapter 2, verse 18. Let no one keep defrauding you of your prize by delighting in self-abasement and the worship of angels, taking his stand on visions he has seen, inflated without cause by his fleshly mind. In other words, people can misuse something that's true about God for their own purposes. And if this angelic realm becomes clearer to you and you begin to see it at work, the temptation may be to worship the created angel rather than the creator of angels. And so he says, let's don't overdo it, but he doesn't want you to miss it either, that there is a realm out there that you need to be familiar with. The second thing we want to look at is that angels are spiritual beings. Hebrews chapter 1, verse 14. Are they not all ministering, here's the word, spirits, sent out to render service for the sake of those who will inherit salvation? We are not to look for them in terms of simply physical frames. That is, you're not supposed to see them. You're not supposed to be able to touch them. You're not supposed to be able to grab them. Why? Because they're not flesh and blood. They are spirits. They are immaterial beings. Even though angels are immaterial, non-physical beings, they can and do on occasion become visible beings in order to carry out specific, sovereignly directed supernatural activity on the earth. Look at Hebrews chapter 13, verse 2. Do not neglect to show hospitality to strangers, for by this some have entertained angels without knowing it. Now, this is very important, because sometimes on occasion, when God wants to accomplish a certain thing, he will direct one of his invisible spirits to become visible in the life of a believer in order to accomplish some divinely ordained timetable for doing God's will. Angels are created beings. Angels are spiritual beings. Also, thirdly, angels are personal beings. When I say that they are personal, that means they have personhood. And in order to have personhood, you have to have three things: emotion, intellect, and will. So even though angels are invisible, and even though they are spiritual, they are still persons. 1 Peter 1:12 says that they desire to look into the salvation that Christians experience. They want to understand better what redemption is all about. Why? Because there is no redemption for angels. Secondly of all, you recall Luke chapter 15, verse 10. It says the angels in heaven rejoice when one person gets saved. So angels know how to party. They have a good old time when there's salvation. Now, I'll give you a sneak preview. Why are angels so excited when one person gets saved? I'll tell you why. Because that means there's one more victory for God in the angelic conflict. Satan is trying to keep the unsaved unsaved. God is trying to snatch the unsaved from being unsaved into being saved. Every time God snatches somebody out of hell into heaven, the angels go crazy. And the angels are going crazy because there's been another victory in the battle for the souls of men, which is part of the bigger issue we're discussing, what? The angelic conflict. Fourthly, angels are an innumerable host of beings. In other words, there's a bunch of them. Okay? Daniel chapter 7, verse 10. A river of fire was flowing and coming out from before God, him. Thousands upon thousands were attending him. And myriads upon myriads were standing before him. The court sat and the books were opened. You got 100 million angels attending to God. Whenever we come into the presence of God, we are joining angels already there. Okay? So whenever you worship, you are never worshiping alone. So they are created beings. They are spiritual beings. They are personal beings. There is an innumerable host of them. And their description is quite glorious. They are glorious beings. Look at Daniel chapter 10, verse 5 and 6. Daniel said, I lifted up my eyes and looked. And behold, there was a certain man dressed in linen, whose waist was girded with a belt of pure gold. His body was like beryl. His face had the appearance of lightning. His eyes were like flaming torches. His arms and feet like the gleam of polished bronze. And the sounds of his words like the sound of a tumult. Now I, Daniel, alone saw the vision, while the men who were with me did not see the vision. Nevertheless, a great dread fell on them, and they ran away to hide themselves. When an angel does show up, and when you do get to see him, it's going to be more than your eyes can handle. So these beings are glorious beings, are magnificent beings, specimens, but that's what got the devil in trouble. Devil got in trouble because he was too pretty. That's right. That's what the Bible said. This devil looked at the mirror, mirror on the wall. Who is the fairest of us all? And he said to himself, you bad boy. The Bible said God made him so beautiful, so magnificent, so gorgeous, it got to his head. Now, let's get to number six. They are also functional beings. They have a job. In fact, they have basically three jobs. I give you number one. The first job, as we've already said, is the worship of God. Okay? One of the first jobs that angels do is they praise God. Psalm 148, verse 2. They praise God, worship Him, adorn Him all day long. Okay? That's one thing. Second thing that they do, Psalm 103. Let's read verses 19 and following. The Lord hath established His throne in the heavens, and His sovereignty rules over all. Bless the Lord, you His angels. So that's worship. Mighty in strength, who performs His word. Obey the voice of His word. Bless the Lord, all ye His host, you who serve Him, doing His will. The second thing that angels do is execute the program of God. But then the job that you and I probably are most interested in, Hebrews 1:14 says this, are they not all ministering spirits sent out to render service for the sake of those who will inherit salvation? Now, if you are here today and you are saved, you have one or more angels. If you are here and you are not saved, there is absolutely no biblical indication you have any angel to count on. Because chapter 1, verse 14 says that the ministering spirits or angels are sent out for the sake of those who will inherit salvation. So they're only available to people who are saved or to people who will be saved. They're not available to the general public. All right? Now, that's the problem with a lot of these magazine articles and a lot of these people are seeing angels, because they're not just generally available. God is using angels for His specific kingdom purpose. And if it's not related to kingdom, He's not interested in you getting touched by an angel. Okay? He is interested in you finding the highway to heaven, though. All right? So the key then is that the angels are assigned to people by virtue of their salvation or potential salvation. All right? Acts chapter 12. Peter, as we just looked at a moment ago, is supernaturally released from prison by an angel. We saw that in verse 7. He's supernaturally released. The church has been praying for him. Peter's released from prison supernaturally. And then we come to Acts chapter 12, verse 13. He goes knocking on the door where they're having a prayer meeting for his release. And when he knocked on the door of the gate, a servant girl named Rhoda came to answer. So he knocks on the door of the prayer meeting. And when she recognized Peter's voice, because of her joy, she did not open the gate. So she's so excited, she forgets to let Peter in, okay? But ran and announced that Peter was standing in front of the gate. And they said to her, you are out of your mind. Because we prayed for him, he in jail. But she kept insisting that it was so, and they kept saying, it is his what? Angel. Angel. But Peter kept knocking, and when they opened the door, they saw it was him and they were amazed. In other words, there was a belief in the New Testament church that believers had angels. That is, people who were assigned to them. And obviously Peter did, because his showed up and got him out of jail.
4: Dr. Evans will return in a moment with more details on what angels are all about. First, though, what you're hearing today is part of Tony's powerful two-volume series, Angels, Good, Bad, and Ugly. In these 12 eye-opening messages, Dr. Evans answers some of the Bible's biggest questions about angels, demons, and spiritual warfare. revealing how unseen spiritual realities affect our everyday lives more than we may realize. You'll learn what angels can and can't do, how Satan operates, and why believers never have to face spiritual battles alone.
3: Now, angels are created beings, spiritual beings, personal beings, they're innumerable host of beings, glamorous beings, they're functional beings. Finally, just dealing with this introduction of what angels are, they are powerful beings. You don't have to turn there, but 2 Thessalonians 1:7 says, when Jesus Christ returns, he will return with his most powerful angels. When they rolled the stone over the tomb, Luke chapter 24, verses 2 to 2 and 4 says that an angel just came and whisked the stone away like it was paper. It's because they were powerful beings. In fact, they control nature. Let's look at a few of those. Revelation chapter 7. After this, I saw four angels standing at the four corners of the earth, holding back the four winds of the earth so that no wind should blow on the earth or on the sea or on any tree. Now that's deep. The angels are pictured here as holding back wind. Okay? Look at chapter 8, verse 12. And the fourth angel sounded, and a third of the sun, and a third of the moon, and a third of the stars were smitten, so that a third of them might be darkened, and the day might not shine for a third of it, and the night in the same way. These angels are stopping stars from shining, part of the sun from shining, and keeping nighttime, nighttime. You remember Daniel, Daniel in the lion's den, when he was thrown in the lion's den, and the lions, as powerful as they are, could not get it within themselves to eat Daniel. Shadrach, Meshach, and Abednego in the fiery furnace, an angel showed up, and they were preserved. Look at Ezekiel chapter 1. Verse 4, and I looked, and behold, a storm wind was coming from the north. So he sees a storm coming. A great cloud with fire flashing forth continually and a bright light around it, and in its midst something like glowing metal in the midst of the fire. And within it there were figures resembling four living beings. And this was their appearance. They had human form, kinda. Verse 5, because each of them had four faces and four wings. So he sees these creatures that are amazing. When I was growing up in Baltimore, Maryland, every weekend I'd go visit my grandmother who lived on Fulton Avenue, and I'd turn on the television set. Because it would be on the weekends, we could watch TV on the weekends, and we'd be watching whatever the shows were, and then it would start thundering outside, pouring down rain. My grandmother would say, Tony, I say, what, my grandma? She said, turn off the television. I say, why? She said, because God's talking. Okay? I said, Grandma, God is not talking. I'm in the middle of this show. But she would come in there angry if I didn't turn it off and turn that TV off, because her argument was, when God is talking, you should pay attention, okay? While the application wasn't fully accurate, the principle behind the statement was that the activities of nature that you look at on television, when they show the weather report, and there's an earthquake here, and a hurricane there, and a storm brewing over there, or when you come to church on a cloudy day and on your way out, there is thunder and lightning and you see these flashes of light in the sky. And today, science cannot tell you what that light is. There is no scientific explanation for this electrical charge that you see shoot across the sky. All you see is a bright light. I am suggesting to you, yeah, what you're thinking is what I'm going to say, that the meteorological activities of natural law, or what people call nature, is in fact angelic activity. That when the wind blows up, that simply means the wings are flapping. That they have congregated and gathered together in such a large number, and are moving at such a supersonic speed that they are creating that much turbulence in carrying out the purposes of God. You say, how do I know that? Because the Bible says that that's what they do. He says, Ezekiel says, I saw the wind, and when my eyes were open and I was able to look inside the wind, I saw angels moving there. That it is not just wind. It is not just a haphazard activity. It is functionally the activity of God's angelic host. God's activity, God doing God's thing using the normal, natural movement of nature. Turn with me to Psalm 18. We have this glorious statement of the power of angels. Verse 7. Then the earth shook and quaked, and the foundations of the mountains were trembling and were shaken because he was angry. God was angry. Smoke set up out of his nostrils, and the fire of his mouth devoured. Coals were kindled by it. He bowed the heavens also and came down with thick darkness under his feet. And he rode upon the cherub, or plural cherubim, or angelic host. He rode upon, that is, he did his activity through the use of cherubs, and flew. And he sped upon the wings of the wind. Now follow this now. God is coming down in this natural activity by riding a cherub, which is angel. While God is doing his activity through maneuvering the cherub, he sped upon the wings of the wind. So the wings of the wind connected with the cherub that God is riding on is bringing about this meteorological or natural trembling that the earth is going through. He made darkness in verse 11, his hiding place, his canopy around him, darkness of waters, thick clouds of the sky. From the brightness before him passed his thick clouds, hailstones and coals of fire. The Lord also thundered in the heavens, and the Most High uttered his voice, hailstones and coals of fire. And he set out his arrows and scattered them, and lightning flashes in abundance and rooted them. Then the channels of water appeared, and the foundations of the world were laid at thy rebuke, O Lord, at the blast of the breath of thy nostrils. Or to put it another way, when God moves in history, he does it very normally and most often through angels. That's why when you pray about the weather, you're doing the right thing. Because God's release or retraction of angels will determine what happens in the atmosphere. Now, let me say this in closing. If angels are this great and this powerful, shouldn't we go looking for them? No. What you go looking for is Jesus. That's what Hebrews says. Hebrews says these angels are bad. They're great. They're awesome. But don't go angel looking. Don't say, I'm going to find my guardian angel. He done already found you. The book of Hebrews says, but you better find Jesus. He says in chapter 1, verse 3, and he is the radiance of his glory. Jesus is the radiance of God's glory, the exact representation of his nature. He upholds all things by the word of his power. When he had made purification for sins, he sat down at the right hand of the majesty on high, having become as much better than the angels, as he has inherited a more excellent name than that. He says in verse 6, and when he had again bring home the firstborn into the world, he said, and let all the angels of God worship him. And of the angels, he said, who makes his angels winds and his ministers, what? A flame of fire or lightning. Those are what angels do. And they do that under Jesus Christ. But of the Son, he says, thy throne, O God. In other words, when God looks at angels, he say, give me a little wind here. Give me a little earthquake there. Give me a little lightning over here. But when he sees Jesus, he says, thy throne, O God. In other words, when the Father looks at the Son, they have God talk. When they look at angels, they just boss them around. To put it another way, if you know Jesus, you'll get your angel. Don't go angel looking, go Jesus looking.
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5: If you have yet to accept Jesus Christ as your personal Savior, we can resolve that right now. I'm going to say a little prayer. I want you to pray it after me, but you've got to mean it for yourself. Lord Jesus, I'm a sinner, and I know I need a Savior because I can't save myself. So right now, I trust you alone because you died for me and arose for me to be my sin bearer. You are now my substitute, and I'm believing you to forgive my sin and to give me eternal life. Thank you for the free gift of salvation that you have given to me. 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In Jesus' name, amen. Welcome to the family, and we'll keep ministering to you for your spiritual growth through our broadcast. God bless you.
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0: It is all about our Saviour, Jesus Christ, and His name deserves to be glorified across the globe. If you want to partner with us, then you can find more details on our website as to how you can be involved. And now it's time for our radio drama, Unshackled. Foxes Have Holes. That is your title for today.
1: How do you do? Have you ever been followed? A bit scary, isn't it? Especially if you don't know who's behind you or why. What you're about to hear is a story of pursuit. One person earnestly seeking another, for reasons that were not what they seemed. The purpose of this pursuit would become clear, though, when they came to a place where their hearts and minds and lives were unshackled.

0: How long's he been missing?
1: 5 months.
0: Tell me about him.
1: Well, Adam is 18 years old, very bright, about 5'11".
0: But do you have a picture of him?
1: No, not a recent one. He refused to have his picture taken the last year or so. Some cockamamie idea about humility. Here's a school picture from a couple of years ago.
0: And you've already gone to the police.
1: Yes, but they won't get involved because no crime has been committed.
0: What was your last contact?
1: He mailed his credit cards back to me from Chicago 5 months ago.
0: Why?
1: On principle, he says. But he's young, you know, naive, idealistic. And he'll never survive in a dog-eat-dog world. He could be in danger.
0: I need money up front. A retainer for expenses.
1: Mr. Fox, money is no problem. Just find my son. And no adverse publicity. I have to guard my position in the community.
0: When I find him, what do you want me to do?
1: Just let me know, and I'll take it from there.
2: Dramatizing true life stories that light the darkness, this is Unshackled, produced in Chicago by Pacific Garden Mission.
0: I'm Mike Fox, private investigator. I'd gumshoed this kind of assignment before. Rich kid on the run, with a workaholic CEO for a father. Parents divorced, and dad sporting a trophy wife. I knew I'd find the kid, but I wasn't expecting it to happen the way it did. Chicago wasn't that far, so I drove into the city, rented a room, and started to dig around. It didn't take long to pick up his trail, so I called his dad.
3: He's still in Chicago?
0: A good bet. I started my search from the neighborhood where he mailed you the credit cards. I figured he was working since he no longer had his credit to fall back on.
3: And?
0: He was working until last week when he suddenly quit.
3: Oh, then he's probably gone.
0: I don't think so. His co-worker said he talked about living off the land.
3: In Chicago?
0: Said something about wanting to experience the other side of life.
3: What? I worked like a dog to give that boy everything he wanted. And this is how he repays me.
0: Maybe he wants something money can't buy.
3: Money can buy anything, Mr. Fox. Find him before he ruins his life and mine.
0: The kid had no known address and no arrest record. He was either living on the streets or in some shelter, trying to avoid his father, which I was beginning to understand. If he got a whiff that someone was snooping around looking for him, it could easily scare him off.
3: Mr. Fox, find him before he ruins his life and mine.
0: The kid had no known address and no arrest record. He was either living on the streets or in some shelter, trying to avoid his father, which I was beginning to understand. If he got a whiff that someone was snooping around looking for him, it could easily scare him off. So I would disguise myself,

0: I was gonna ask you the same thing.
1: Man, I'm flat busted.
0: I got a flask, though. You want a swig?
1: Sure.
0: Hey, you haven't seen a guy around, have you? About 18, longish hair, probably a beard by now. Sometimes wears a ball cap.
1: Seen a lot of guys who looked like that.
0: Well, this one's smart. A brain, you know. Keeps to himself. Here, have another swig.
1: Bet you mean Adam.
0: Yeah, right, Adam.
1: How come you looking for him?
0: I'm not from around here, and he said he knew a good place to sleep.
1: He probably means that mission on Canal Street.
0: Mission?
1: Pacific Garden mission. Three hots and a cot. And a big dose of religion.
0: Does he stay there?
1: You sure ask a lot of questions.
0: I'd like to find him. He said he'd help me.
1: I might know where he is, but I'm gonna need another swig.
0: Well, yeah, sure, here.
1: Check the library. He spends all day there sometimes.
0: Good place to get warm, huh?
1: That's what I do. Adam reads books, and I watch people. Come on, I'll show you where it's at. Don't let them see your flask now. And don't fall asleep and snore either, or they'll kick you out.
2: You see that old battle axe over there? Stay clear of her. She finds out you're loafing, she'll throw you out.
0: Yeah? How does Adam manage to stay here for hours?
2: I told you, he reads.
1: Shh.
2: And shush yourself. This way, through the stacks.
0: At least it's warm in here.
2: That table right there is where Adam always sits. Yeah, he's been here.
0: How do you know?
2: There's his ball cap. He always reads books like this.
0: Milton, Paradise Lost. Well, where is he now?
2: Do I look like the handsome man? I don't know, but he's been here.
0: We waited a long time, but the kid didn't come back. I looked at all the books laid out on the table. Serious reading indeed for a teenager. Books on philosophy, anthropology, even Zen Buddhism. This was no ordinary runaway, but a kid who was searching for answers. By late afternoon, I was famished, but I didn't dare blow my cover by going into a restaurant. My new friend had the answer.
2: You hungry?
0: Yeah. You know a good soup kitchen?
2: I know a good restaurant. Right down this alley. Follow me.
0: They make guys like us use the back entrance?
2: This is where they toss the leftovers, man. There's always something.
0: I think I prefer the soup kitchen.
2: Ha! Ha! Ha! Scored! Hey, look at this.
0: Lasagna?
2: Mm-hmm.
0: You eat it, and bon appetit.
2: Hey, there's plenty more.
0: I'm not all that hungry. I'll wait on the street and keep an eye out for Adam. Actually, I needed to talk to Adam's father, so I slipped around the corner of the building and called him on my cell.
3: Yes?
0: Mike Fox here. Your son was at the library today. I just missed connecting with him.
3: Did you see him?
0: No, but I have his ball cap, so at least we know he's still in the area.
3: Good, good. I'll be in the Bahamas on business for a few days. Otherwise, I'd be there myself.
0: No need. Let me try to talk to him first. You might scare him off.
3: Listen, Fox.
0: Someone's coming. I gotta go. Hey, can you show me where guys crash at night? It's getting dark already.
2: All right. Under the expressway up here. The bridge. Not much wind. Come on.
0: Think there's room for one more?
2: Mm-hmm. Oh, a lot of guys gone south already.
0: Nobody bothers you there, huh?
2: We watch out for each other, man. There it is. See? The ledge of concrete up under there?
0: Yeah. The cops don't get after you?
2: No. Long as we don't bother nobody.
0: Thanks. I'll be back. I found an army surplus store, bought a sleeping bag, and wondered why the clerk gave me the skunk eye, till I remembered how I looked. Street people don't have an easy life. Well, then I checked the local shelter to see if the kid might have gone there. No luck. By the time I made my way back to the expressway lair, it was dark and cold.
2: Hey, nice sleeping bag, man. Where'd you get it?
0: I just found it somewhere.
2: Hey, maybe tomorrow you can

0: Help me find one somewhere.
1: Man, it's getting cold.
0: Yeah. Maybe time to find an empty house and maybe try that mission.
1: Hey, is that, here comes Adam.
0: Sure is. Adam! Hey, look at here! It's Mike!
2: Who's Mike?
1: Hey, Adam, we found your ball cap in the library today.
2: Yeah, I know. I saw you there.
1: You did? Well, why didn't you...
2: I split because I figured you were the same guy that was asking questions where I worked.
1: Look, I've been trying to find you for a couple...
2: My father sent you, didn't he?
1: I just want to talk to you, Adam.
2: Tell him to leave me alone. And stay away from me.
1: Adam, please, come back.
0: Hey, man. What's going on? Who are you anyway?
1: He took off running, with me in close pursuit. But he was younger and faster. Naturally, we attracted the attention of a police cruiser.
3: What's going on?
2: He tried to mug me.
1: What? No, that's not what...
3: Hold it, mister. You're not going anywhere.
1: But I didn't do anything wrong.
3: I said freeze.
2: I'll go after the other one. He looks like a juvenile.
1: You guys are making a big mistake.
3: Up against the wall.
1: Well, look, I'm a private investigator.
3: In disguise, no doubt.
1: Exactly. My name's Mike Fox.
3: You're under arrest, Mr. Fox. Hands behind your back.
1: What for?
3: Disorderly conduct, obstructing official duties, vagrancy.
1: I have money.
3: What's this? A cell phone. Where'd you get this?
1: It's mine.
2: The other one got away.
3: This vagrant has a cell phone.
2: It could be a drug dealer.
3: Get in there, mister. You're going to jail.
4: Our protagonist, Mr. Fox, got himself into a hole, which we'll hear more about in just a moment.
1: By the time I bailed out of jail the next day, the kid had disappeared again. I was glad his dad was out of the country, so I didn't have to tell him the bad news right away. I went back to my room, cleaned up, but didn't shave or change clothes. I had to blend in with the homeless. Darkness fell along with the first snow of the season, so there was no way I was going to sleep under a bridge. Hoping Adam had the same idea, I headed for the mission on Canal Street.
3: Come on in, brother, and get warm.
1: Thanks. Hey, this place isn't bad.
3: What did you expect?
1: I've seen shelters before, and, let's just say cleanliness was not a priority.
3: Yeah. You need a place to sleep tonight?
1: Sure do. What's the cost?
3: Nothing. God provides for us.
1: God and our taxes, right?
3: No, sir. Not $1 of government money is accepted to run this place.
1: Well, this is a huge building. How's that possible?
3: Let me show you something. Follow me. My name is Charles, by the way. What's yours?
1: Mike Fox.
3: Mike, this mission started as a little storefront in 1877. We have pictures of it in one of our offices here.
1: 1877? That's not long after the Civil War.
3: And not long after the Great Chicago Fire. When it was originally started, there was not a church anywhere near. George and Sarah Clark used their own money so that guys like you and me could come and find peace with God.
1: Impressive. Who's that?
3: Well, this picture is Mel Trotter, a drunkard on his way to commit suicide in Lake Michigan when he was invited into the mission just like you. The same evening, he gave his life to Christ. He was the superintendent for 6 years and later started more than 60 rescue missions throughout the country. He was saved under the ministry of Harry Monroe, who was a counterfeiter until he found the real article, Jesus. He was also superintendent for 32 years.
1: Well, that's a picture of Billy Sunday, the famous baseball player. Wait, was he a part of this mission too?
3: Yeah. He heard Harry preach on the street one day and gave his life to Christ. The other picture is Harry Saunier, who served as superintendent for 46 years and was used to expand the ministries to world renown. You hungry, Mike?
1: Yeah, I'm starving.
3: They're serving dinner in the cafeteria. Come on with me.
1: I expected bland soup and bread, but was surprised to receive a hearty meal of vegetables, meatloaf, mashed potatoes and gravy, bread and even dessert. The food was plentiful, and so were the guests. I had hoped to see Adam among them, but there were too many people in the dining hall. Hey, you get this many people every day?
3: Sometimes more. We serve more than 1,500 hot meals a day.
1: Well, that's a lot of chow. Who provides all this?
3: Friends of the mission and people who listen to Unshackled.
1: Unshackled? Well, what's that?
3: You never heard of Unshackled? It's only the longest-running radio drama program in history. Been on the air for almost 70 years. Started out with testimonies of mission converts, how God changed their lives. Now, we get testimonies from all over the world. People the Lord changed and gave new life.
1: Yeah. Does everyone who comes here receive this new life?
3: Not unless they choose to follow the Lord. Some people are ready to make that choice.
1: I listened politely, but my mind was on Adam. Would he come to a place like this? He might. He was searching. But some of the folks here look haunted with despair. And yet, there was a certain air of hope. We left the dining hall and later moved into the auditorium for the evening service. I scanned the crowd, hoping to see his face, but there were too many. Call it a hunch, but the sleuth in me felt sure he was there.
5: Some sweet day I'll sing up there the song of victory.
6: Yeah. Oh, glory to God. Yeah. Thank you for that music. Let's worship the Lord together.
7: Amen.
8: Hallelujah.
6: The Bible says we should come into His presence with thanksgiving, into His courts with praise. And I would like to thank God for the gift of salvation.
7: Amen.
6: It's a gift freely offered to all, paid for by the blood of Christ. Jesus can set you free.
7: Amen.
6: For God sent not His Son into the world to condemn the world, but that the world through Him might be saved.
7: Amen.
6: Friend, have you been redeemed by the blood of the Lamb? Let the redeemed of the Lord say so.
3: Pastor, I praise God that He keeps the light burning here in the old lighthouse because He's not willing that any should perish. If you are feeling rejected, remember, He was rejected too.
9: Amen.
3: Jesus said, "Him that cometh to me, I will in no wise cast out."
6: That's right, brother. If you are homeless tonight, remember Jesus was homeless too. He said, "Foxes have holes, and birds of the air have nests, but the Son of Man hath not where to lay His head." Let Him come and live in your hearts.
7: Amen. Amen. Amen.
10: Thank you, Jesus.
6: Praise the Lord.
3: Amen.
6: Who else would like to give glory to God?
2: Yeah, hey, hi, I'm Adam. 3 days ago, I came here because, well, I had nowhere else to go. And I heard the good news that God loves me and died in my place to give me eternal life with Him. So I gave my life to Christ.
7: Amen.
2: And I have a joy unlike anything I ever experienced. I'm in the Bible program, too.
7: Yeah.
1: Adam. No wonder I didn't recognize him. His hair was cut, and the beard was gone. What a change in him. When the service was over, I didn't try to approach him, for fear he'd run away again. I decided to stay the night so I could make a better report to his father the next day. I didn't know what I was getting into when I went with the other men to the men's side of the building. It was spotlessly clean, and I was not. Look at all these beds. How many guys sleep here anyway?
3: 1,200 last count.
1: Wow, that's a lot of snoring.
3: The showers are through that door. Help yourself to a fresh towel.
1: I had a shower earlier today.
3: I'm sure you did, but it's our policy. Everyone takes a shower before going to bed at night. You can pick out a clean set of clothes for tomorrow.
1: You're spoiling my image, man.
3: I hope so.
11: Did you say something?
3: What's that in your pocket?
1: It's my flask.
3: I'll have to take that. We don't allow alcohol in the building.
1: I suppose you want my cell phone, wallet, and anything else I got, too.
3: You'd be best off to let us lock up all your valuables.
1: Yeah. In spite of my grumbling, I was impressed with how clean and orderly everything was. The bunks were lined up like soldiers. The sheets were fresh. I expected mayhem with that many guys, but everything was quiet when the lights went out. I lay there and thought about what I had heard. Foxes have holes. Well, this fox has a lot of holes, especially in my soul. I'd never read the Bible, but made a mental note to do so as I fell asleep. 5 a.m. came all too soon. The morning worship service was held at 6, and then we had a full course breakfast. I requested to speak with Adam.
2: You wanted to see me?
1: I'm Mike Fox, Adam. I understand you're staying here now.
2: Yeah? Wait, you're the man who's been following me, aren't you?
1: I'm a private investigator. Your father hired me to find you.
2: I'm not going back home. I'm staying here to finish the program.
1: Well, I'm not here to take you back. My job was to find you.
2: You don't know my father very well, do you?
1: Well, he's just worried about you.
2: Yeah, he wants to run my life, that's all. I'm not going back to that.
1: I heard what you said last night. Maybe you could try to convince him you've changed, and this is the best place for you to be right now.
2: It is. I've never been so content. Joyful. Never. Mr. Fox, do you know Jesus?
1: Can't say that I do.
2: Well, then you wouldn't understand the joy I feel. My life belongs to him now.
1: Well, I have to report back to your father.
2: You can tell him where I am.
1: You won't run away again?
2: No. God will do what's right for me.
9: Yes?
1: Mike Fox here. I found your son.
9: Where is he?
1: Pacific Garden Mission.
9: What's that?
1: It's a rescue mission, right in the heart of Chicago.
9: Oh, yeah, I heard of them. They've been around a while.
1: Probably since your great-great-grandfather's time.
9: What's Adam doing there?
1: He's saved.
9: What?
1: He gave his life to Jesus Christ and received salvation.
9: Jesus Christ?
1: I know you've heard of him. He's been around a while, too. Technically, my job was finished, so I went back to my hotel room, shaved, and put on a suit. My disguise no longer needed. Then I went back to the mission for a meeting between Adam and his father, who was arriving in the afternoon. I wanted to see how they resolved their differences. And there was the matter of collecting my pay.
3: Hello, Mike. Adam's waiting just there in my office.
1: You're not angry that I came here under false pretenses?
3: Do you think the Lord was taken by surprise? He knows your every thought, Mike, and the motives of your heart. He had a reason for bringing you here.
1: Scary. Hello, Adam.
2: Hello, Mr. Fox.
1: Are you worried about seeing your father?
2: No. I'm trusting in the Lord. I've been praying for him, Mr. Fox, that God will give him wisdom.
1: We'll find out. Here he comes now.
12: Adam, why didn't you let me know where you were?
2: Until 3 days ago, I hated you, Dad. But God changed all that.
12: He did, huh? Good. Then you're coming home with me, son.
2: No, Dad. I'm staying here to finish the Bible program. After that, I want to go to Bible college.
12: Adam, you've already been accepted at Harvard.
2: I'm going to Bible college, Dad. That's what the Lord wants.
12: How do you know what the Lord wants?
2: He speaks to your heart through his word, the Bible, and through prayer.
12: And just what do you plan to do with that kind of education?
2: Go into the ministry.
12: Oh, great.
2: Dad, I've been running on empty and aimless for so long, I thought it was normal. When I left home, I was ready to end my life. I hated the plastic people I saw everywhere, the me-first attitudes. I thought maybe money did that to people, so I became poor and lived on the streets. But that isn't the answer either. The answer is knowing God. And the only way to know God is through Jesus Christ.
12: You people have brainwashed my son.
2: No, Dad. They told me the truth. And I made the decision to follow Christ. For the first time ever, I feel like my life has meaning.
3: Could I make a suggestion? Why not give Adam more time here? Then judge for yourself if Christ has made a difference in his life.
1: I suggest you take the tour, too. You might be surprised.
12: All right. You do look better without that long hair and beard.
2: Thanks, Dad. You won't be sorry. I have a Bible class coming up, so I have to get going. But I want you to know that I love you. And Jesus loves you too.
12: At least I know where you are now. I have a check for you, Mr. Fox, with a bonus.
1: Well, thanks. Hey, why don't you give the bonus to the mission? so they'll be here for the next lost Adam that comes along.
3: Well, Mike, come back and visit sometime. The door is always open here.
1: I'll do that.
12: You were right, you know.
1: About what?
12: He wanted something money couldn't buy.
1: Recently, I was in Chicago and stopped by the mission to see about Adam. He was still there and doing well. Almost seemed to glow from within. He said he and his dad were getting along fine and gave all the credit to Jesus. I have to admit, I was curious about the man who called himself the Son of God, so I'm investigating him now. He said in John chapter 5, verse 39, "Search the Scriptures, for in them ye think ye have eternal life, and they are they which testify of me." I have a hunch he spoke the truth.
4: And we think so too. Romans chapter 10, verses 9 and 10 proclaim that if thou shalt confess with thy mouth the Lord Jesus, and shalt believe in thine heart that God hath raised him from the dead, thou shalt be saved. For with the heart man believeth unto righteousness, and with the mouth confession is made unto salvation. That's all you have to do, friend. Step out in faith and receive him into your heart and life. Heard in the story called Foxes Have Holes were Dave Kappas, Kim Rasmussen, Michael Myers, and Phil Kwiatkowski. Script, Kenetha Gabler and Timothy Gregory. Original music, Scott Griffin. Sound, Martin Robinson. Recording engineer, David Pierczynski. Sound engineer, Kim Rasmussen. And I'm Timothy Gregory. Unshackled is produced by Pacific Garden Mission to show through true stories that if your life is empty, it can be filled to overflowing.
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0: too deep for us to comprehend, but it is something we can experience daily, and that is the love of our Lord and Savior and our Heavenly Father. And today, if you want to become a part of God's family, if you haven't yet made that choice, please call us and we'll be happy to chat with you. That's Johannesburg 974-2883. A choice of two paths, that is your focus point, and Bishop Joe Bell taking us to the bottom of the hour.
1: Hello from me, Michael Brown, and welcome to today's program that brings us to the halfway point in this 14-part series entitled In Defense of the Truth, presented by Bishop Joe Bell. This series is a study in Paul's letter to the Galatians, and today Bishop Bell explores verses 10 to 22 of chapter 3 of this letter. The righteous will live by faith. This is what the Apostle Paul tells us in verse 11 of our key Bible text today. However, Paul has much more to say about people either observing the rules and regulations of the law or alternatively following the way of faith. With this in mind, Bishop Bell will be speaking to us about a choice of two paths, in that we either adhere to the law or we follow the way of faith. Let's join him now and find out more.

Lord, it's a mystery to us that you should even think of us, that you should heed our prayers, that you should call us, that you've opened before us the way of faith, and that, Lord, one day we will see you face to face. Until that day, Lord, we know that we take each step by faith. And we ask, Lord, as we come again to your word, that you will prepare us for that great day when you will take us to be with yourself. We ask that the exercise of turning to your word may be enormously beneficial to all of us here, to those who are listening to this service, to those in Bible study groups, to those who are listening on their own. We ask, Lord, that you would come and visit us and meet with us, and may we see through your word the glory and the wonder and the face of our Lord Jesus, because we ask it in his name and for his sake alone. Amen. Now, would you turn with me to Galatians chapter 3, and our focus is on verses 10 to 22 as we come to the seventh in our series, In Defense of the Truth. And I have called our study this day, A Choice Between Two Paths. Our lives are filled with decisions, aren't they? Decisions about what to wear, what to eat, where to go, what to do, what to say, what to buy, whom to marry, what career to follow, and it goes on and on. Many of the decisions that we have to make are only trivial, insignificant, unimportant, but there are other decisions that are absolutely essential, life-changing, and necessary. None more so than in the spiritual realm, because the decisions we make in the spiritual realm will ultimately determine our eternal destiny. Now, in the spiritual realm, there are essentially two systems of religion in the world. One is devised by God, and one is devised by man. One is a religion of faith, the other is a religion of works. One is a religion of a sincere heart and is inside of us, the other is merely external. Within man's systems of religion, there are thousands upon thousands of different forms, practices, names, structures, and they all have a common denominator. They're all built around man's achievements and man's accomplishments and man's performances. It's amazing what people believe and how and what practices they will follow. Now, when you come here to chapter 3 of Galatians and verses 10 and following, you will notice that the apostle sets before us a choice between two paths. He sets aside two religions, as it were, one that is by faith and the other is by works. The one says that only God can justify me. The other says I can manage on my own. Now, the question we've got to ask today is, who's right? Do we walk by faith, or do we walk by works? Is it human endeavor, or is it divine grace? Is it our natural drive, or is it something God does for us? Now, I wanted to look for a few moments at the choice of these two paths. First of all, to look at the two paths and then sum it up. Notice, first of all, in verses 10 to 12, the first path is observing the law. Now, what the apostle is saying here, he's speaking to the person who says, well, I can earn my way to heaven. I'm going to work my way into the presence of God. I'm going to strive on my own ability, and one day when I stand before God, God will say, you have accomplished your right to come into my presence and to spend an eternity with me. It's observing the law. And there were many in Paul's day who saw the commandments of God and said, well, I'm going to obey the commandments. I will follow all 10 religiously,
And at the end of the day, God will look at my endeavor and he will accept me into his presence. Now look at what Paul writes, verse 10. All who rely on observing the law are under a curse, for it is written, cursed is everyone who does not continue to do everything written in the book of the law. Paul's response to the person who says, I'm going to keep the law, Paul says, well, in actual fact, you can't keep it. You're under a curse. Now, in our modern day, in our sensitive ears, that idea of a curse is rather crude and rather harsh and rather judgmental. Surely God is a God who blesses. God is not a God who curses. Now, we need to bear in mind that the laws of God, when they are broken, bring us into a situation where we are rejected by God, we are under his condemnation, we face his judgment and his wrath. Earlier this week, I was traveling down a road, going downhill, not many cars on the road, and it was a nice straight road, and when I got to the bottom of the road, there was a Johnny sitting in the bush with a camera. Now, it wasn't my fault, because Christine was in the car and she was talking. And she has trained me that when she talks, I must give her my undivided attention. And when I got to the end and I saw this chap sitting there, this officer sitting there with his camera, I was absolutely depressed and disappointed. Number four this year, I'm going to tell you how bad it is. 71, 71 and 74 in a 60 mile, but you know, there we are. But I must tell you, there's a good side to the story. When I went on feeling absolutely terrible, I had broken the law and, you know, all of that, paying more money out unnecessarily. But, beloved, when we break the law, we are transgressors. We are offenders. And it's the same when we break the law of God. In fact, God says we are under a curse. Now, in the mind of the Jew, that was not what they thought. They said the only people who are under a curse are the Gentiles. They don't have the law. They don't abide by the law. They don't follow the law. They don't teach one another the law. Now, Paul is saying here, no, all of us are condemned by the law. We are all lawbreakers. And the Jews were saying, no. We are respectable, we are religious, we are decent people, we aren't idolaters, we are not immoral, we are not faithless, we are not heartless. We're proud of our heritage. We are the recipients of the law. We are God's chosen people. We are the covenanted people of God. After all, we are Jews. And Paul here says, no, but we are lawbreakers. We have failed to keep the law, and even if you fail in only one law, you've broken the lot. You see, the law, beloved, tells us something very dreadful about ourselves. The law of God tells us that by nature we are sinful people, that we are depraved, that we are lawbreakers. By nature, we don't reverence God. By nature, we don't honor our parent. By nature, we don't respect our neighbors. By nature, we are prone to lie and to steal and to cheat and to covet and to commit adultery. And what is more, the law provokes us, doesn't it? I remember walking on one occasion through Oxford University, only as a guest, I might add, and a friend was showing me around, and one of the things that impressed me immensely was the magnificent lawns that they had. Absolutely magnificent, not a weed on it. And they green and lush and beautiful. And they spoiled the whole thing by putting little signs on it. Keep off the grass. Well, you can't go all the way from South Africa to Oxford University and not walk on the grass. And so I walked on the grass. And then an Oxford accent came behind me and said, sir, you're walking on the grass. And
And I wanted to say to him, it's not my fault. It's a sign. It's like my wife in the car. It's the same thing, not my fault. But the law provokes us, doesn't it? You see, and if you follow the law, beloved, at the end of the day, it's going to lead to a dead end. It's going to be a cul-de-sac, die Straatloop dood. That's the situation. Those who observe the law. But notice, secondly, he speaks about, does Paul, those who follow the way of faith. You see, while one group follows observing the law and tried to justify themselves by keeping the law of God, Paul now talks about the other group, the way of faith. And he has something very exciting and very interesting to say. Notice what he says there, that Jesus has done something about the curse. Look at verse 13. Christ redeemed us from the curse of the law by becoming a curse for us, for it is written, cursed is everyone who is hanged on a tree. It's the language that is startling, that is striking, that is staggering. What he means here, does Paul say, that curse that justifiably rests upon our souls has been transferred to the Lord Jesus. Now we need to pause up a little bit and look at the setting. In the Old Testament and during Moses' day, when somebody was found guilty and they were then put to death, sentenced to death, it was by stoning. And after they were stoned to death, they took the body and they suspended the body in a tree. And as that body hung in the tree, it told everybody that that person was under the divine rejection of God. Now, when Jesus came into this world, the Romans were in power. And he was crucified, because that's how they did it with people in those days. But what is interesting, when you go and read in the book of Acts and you look at Luke, he speaks about Jesus hanging in a tree. You go to 1 Peter and we see Peter talks about Jesus hanging in a tree, symbolizing the fact that the Lord Jesus was under the divine rejection of Almighty God. And beloved, the wonderful and the great thing is that Jesus didn't die for his sins. He didn't transgress the laws. He was sinless. But on the cross, he became and took upon himself the divine rejection. When he cried out, my God, why have you forsaken me? He became a curse for us. And when you and I are united to him and our faith is in him and we lay hold of him, the curse is gone. And our faith is in Jesus. We feed on him. We gaze on him. We drink in him. We follow him. Now, beloved, there is the choice that Paul is writing about here between the two paths. And if there are two paths, beloved, there are two destinations. You see, if we choose the pathway of observing the law, and we are saying in our hearts today that it will lead me to God, in actual fact, it won't. The destination is condemnation, wrath, judgment, and a curse. Now, I hope there is nobody here saying today that I'm going to get to heaven, and the way I'm going to get to heaven is this: I'm trying my best, or I'm doing my little bit, or I'm making every effort, or I'm working at it. Beloved, it's not good enough. Because the pass mark is 100%, and nobody has ever reached 100% other than Jesus. He kept the law. He never sinned. We are all guilty. And because we are guilty, we are under a curse. But those who follow the way of faith, their destination is that they are justified before God. Their faith is in Christ. And so they're in favor with God. They have fellowship with God. They're indwelt by the Spirit of God. They have eternal life with God. And the challenge is very straight. When we try and establish our own righteousness and we try to work for it and try to earn it and contrive it, pursue it, there is the curse. But when we humbly come to the cross, where Jesus became a curse for us,
where he took his sins upon him, but took our sins upon himself and endured the divine rejection of God. And we plead for mercy and for grace and forgiveness and peace. We have eternal life. So I must ask you this morning. It's incumbent upon me to ask you. There are two paths. What's your choice? Are you observing the law and you've always done it? Or by the grace of God, you're following the way of faith. But Paul just pushes on a little bit more, and he has to deal with a problem, because it's in many of our minds today, is to answer the question is, what's the purpose of the law? You see, beloved, if the law can't save you, why did God give it? You look at verse 19, what's the purpose of the law? And to make matters even more confusing, he tells us about Abraham, who was justified by faith, and he lived 430 years before the law. So why the law? What's the purpose of the law? Seems very strange, doesn't it? If you can't get to heaven by observing the law, then why have it? And it almost seems here that Paul is jettisoning the law and Moses. Well, let me make you quickly two suggestions. First of all, the promises of God are still valid. Let me explain to you. And Paul gives us a lovely illustration here so that we can understand it. He says, when somebody draws up a will, once it has been executed and ratified, it cannot be revoked or modified. Some while ago, a family came to me, and they were very distressed because in their mother's will, she had changed it, and she had included two other people, substantial amounts of money. And they came to me, and they said that their mother either must have been coerced into changing her will, or mentally not of a sound mind. I said, well, that will was drawn up before a lawyer, and all I could think of was to say, what your mother has written, she has written. Now, the issue that Paul is saying, and I hope you're going to see what I'm trying to come to, that what God has said to Abraham, he has said to Abraham. He said, Abraham is justified by faith, and the law that came 430 years ago still validates that promise. In other words, it doesn't obliterate the promise. We are still only justified by faith and Abram's example. Just as a will, when it's written, it's written. You got it? In other words, the law does not nullify the promises that were made to Abraham. That's what Paul is saying here. The second function is that the promises of God are indispensable. Now, you can visualize them going here and saying, this man, Paul, is really beside himself. What he's done is he has discarded both Moses and the Ten Commandments. And you look at verse 19. What then was the purpose of the law? It was added because of transgressions until the seed to whom the promise referred had come. The law was put into effect through the angels by a mediator. The mediator, however, does not represent just one party, but God is one. Now, what is Paul saying here? The law was given, so it was there so as to convince us of sin. You see, what does the law do? It exposes sin. The law shows up the awfulness of sin. The law teaches us that sin is a revolt against God. The law drives us to Christ. The law doesn't contradict the gospel. The law doesn't make us better, it makes us worse. When you read the law and study the law and try and live by the law, what do you find? It humbles you, it terrifies you, it bruises you, it breaks you. I cannot live by the law. So what does it do?
It drives me to the promises of God that are indispensable. The law convinces me and convinces us that we are transgressors. The law drives us to Christ for salvation. The law pushes us in the direction of the Savior, and that we are justified through Christ alone. We are saved through Christ alone. We are forgiven through Christ alone. We are redeemed through Christ alone. So why did God give the law to Moses? To expose sin, to provoke sin, to condemn sin. The law doesn't take away our sin. What it does, it shows us that our respectability is not what we think it is. That we are sinful, that we are rebellious, that we are under the judgment of God. And may I pause for a moment and just go down the proverbial side road. That I think today that in our contemporary preaching, there is a not enough preaching of the law. I think we've gone soft, beloved, on sin. We've gone soft on judgment. We've gone soft on the wrath of God. See, what I think is happening today is that all around us there are people who are telling us to come to Christ, to receive Christ, to yield to Christ, and to follow Christ. But they don't know why. Why must you receive Christ? Why must you follow Christ? Why must you serve Christ? Why must you yield to Him? People don't know why. But if you hold up the law of God, and the law of God will bruise them, it will batter them, it will crush them. And when they're aware of their desperate plight, where what they will do? They will flee for a place of refuge. They will cry out in anguish. They will shed tears of repentance. They will run to the cross. You see, the promises of God are indispensable. That's what the law tells us. He drives us to Christ. I read yesterday again the story I've read before of a resident from Komaki who attempted to climb Mount Everest earlier this year. He got to within 150 meters of the top from here to the car park. And while he was there, he had to make, he says, the wisest decision of his life, either to go on or to turn back. And there was a Russian climber there who turned to him and says, "Ronnie, turn back." And he said, at that moment, so near to the zenith of his dreams, he turned back and he came down. And even as I read that story, I thought to the people who are walking on a pathway of observing the law, I must tell you this morning, turn back. Maybe all your life you have believed that you can work your way into heaven. Then I must tell you from that pathway, turn back. Maybe you've thought, well, I can do it in my energy, and when God looks at me one day, He's going to feel that I'm acceptable for what all I've tried and endeavored to do. Turn back. Or maybe you have tried in the arm of flesh to appease God. Then let me say to you today, turn back. Maybe for someone here, or for some of us, it's always been observing the law. That's what you've been led to believe. Ministers have told you. Your Sunday school teachers have told you. Your parents have told you. But I'm not telling you that today. I'm telling you, turn back from that idea. I'm telling you that the way is the way of faith. And to come to the Lord Jesus and at the foot of the cross, say to Him, "Lord Jesus, I trust only in You for my salvation."

In next week's program, Bishop Joe Bell develops today's theme a little more as he talks to us about living in Old and New Testament times, which essentially looks at what we are under the law and who we are in Christ. He will be using verses 23 to 29 of Galatians chapter 3 as his key Bible text. So be sure to join us again at the same time next week to find out what Bishop Bell has to teach us. So until we do meet again then, this is Michael Brown wishing you a wonderful week, and may God bless and keep you. Goodbye.

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1: Your clock now stands at 4:30, and it's time to check in with Dr. Jim. He has so many important truths to teach us about prayer, as he'll be heading to John 3 and Mark 11. Then at a 1:45, we'll be listening to Fresh, also coming your way, Crossroads at 5 o'clock.
2: Welcome to Men Alive, where we examine biblical principles for becoming conformed to the image of Jesus Christ. I'm your host, Paul Estabrooks. Our teacher is my longtime friend, Dr. Jim Cunningham, a consultant in adult education and director of Go Teach Global. Dr. Jim.
3: Let's consider for a moment this thing people call prayer. As a new Christian back in 1964, I heard about people praying, but I knew very little about the discipline and how to pray. As disciples of Jesus Christ, we recognize that prayer is talking to God. And whenever I see the wind move a flag or a leaf, I am reminded of a story in John chapter 3. It says, "There was a man of the Pharisees named Nicodemus, a ruler of the Jews. This man came to Jesus by night and said to him, 'Rabbi, we know that you are a teacher come from God, for no one can do the signs that you do unless God is with him.' Jesus answered and said to him, 'Most assuredly, I say to you, unless one is born again, he cannot see the kingdom of God.' Nicodemus said to him, 'How can a man be born when he is old? Can he enter a second time into his mother's womb and be born?' Jesus answered, 'Most assuredly, I say to you, unless one is born of water and the Spirit, he cannot enter the kingdom of God. That which is born of the flesh is flesh, and that which is born of the Spirit is spirit. Do not marvel that I said to you, you must be born again. The wind blows where it wishes, and you hear the sound of it, but you cannot tell where it comes from and where it goes. So is everyone who is born of the Spirit.' When we are born again, the Holy Spirit comes to live inside us. He then wants to control our life to help us become conformed to the image of Jesus Christ. The presence of the Holy Spirit within us is compared to the wind. We can feel the wind blowing, we can hear the wind blowing, but we cannot see the wind blowing. Wind is invisible, but it is always there. Sometimes gentle, sometimes strong. And we see the results of the wind as we see leaves move, grass sway, and flags fly. Prayer is experiencing the presence of God. Scripture says, "In him we live and move and have our being." The Apostle Paul, when visiting the city of Athens, found a monument to the unknown God. This is what he said to the Greek scholars.
2: "Men of Athens, I perceive that in all things you are very religious. For as I was passing through and considering the objects of your worship, I even found an altar with this inscription, 'To the unknown God.' Therefore, the one whom you worship without knowing, him I proclaim to you, God who made the world and everything in it, since he is Lord of heaven and earth, does not dwell in temples made with hands. Nor is he worshipped with men's hands as though he needed anything, since he gives to all life, breath, and all things. Worship without knowing him, I proclaim to you, God who made the world and everything in it, since he is Lord of heaven and earth, does not dwell in temples made with hands. Nor is he worshipped with men's hands as though he needed anything, since he gives to all life, breath, and all things. And he has made from one blood every nation.

0: him, though he is not far from each one of us. For in him we live and move and have our being, as also some of your own poets have said, for we are also his offspring. Therefore, since we are the offspring of God, we ought not to think that the divine nature is like gold or silver or stone, something shaped by art and man's devising. Truly these times of ignorance God overlooked, but now commands all men everywhere to repent, because he has appointed a day on which he will judge the world in righteousness by the man whom he has ordained. He has given assurance of this to all by raising him from the dead.
1: Do you believe Jesus is alive? Do you believe God is real? Do you believe the Holy Spirit lives within you? If so, then prayer is simply experiencing his presence, talking to him as you would with a friend, listening to him as you would a respected authority, reading and studying his written words to us, the Bible, as you would a love letter from your spouse. This is all part of prayer. He has all power, both in heaven and on earth. He has all authority. He sets up kings and puts down kings. He is sovereign. He is called Lord Jehovah, King of Kings and Lord of Lords, Almighty, the Wonderful Counselor, Prince of Peace, Everlasting Father. This is the one to whom we pray.
0: Jim, before we talk more about prayer, let me remind our listeners that this is Men Alive with Dr. Jim Cunningham from Go Teach Global. At the end of the program, we'll share how and where you can ask your pressing questions of Dr. Jim, as well as get a printed transcript of this program. Pastor Peter Matenge from Nairobi, Kenya says, "Men are missing in leadership in our culture. Women, wives, mothers, and daughters, are giving the predominant leadership role in the home and church. Men need practical help and courage to graciously accept and lovingly fulfill their biblical roles." Dr. Jim's book has given us biblical insights and an understandable framework for this to begin. This book, Men Alive, Conforming to the Image of Jesus Christ, written by Dr. Jim Cunningham, is available on Amazon.com and at GoTeachGlobal.com. Jim, sometimes when we travel, we get questions about prayer. One of the common questions is, does God answer every prayer?
1: Quick answer is yes. Each prayer gets answered one of four ways, and each starts with the letter D. God will deliver, delay, defer, or deny. Let me explain. First, deliver. Scripture says, if we pray according to the will of the Father, he hears our prayer and is willing to answer that prayer as we prayed. The key is to first determine what is the will of the Father. Second, delay. We may be praying for the right thing, but at the wrong time. As a new Christian, I always wanted to visit Israel. I remember praying that way as a young Christian. There was nothing wrong with that prayer, but the answer was delayed until the time was right, delayed for many years. Third is defer. God loves us and knows the intent of our heart and may decide in his sovereign plan to give us an answer to our prayer that is different or even better than what we asked him to do. And fourth is deny. Scripture says, "You have not because you ask amiss." The word amiss can mean we asked for the wrong thing or made an inappropriate request like a child might do in asking for a sweet just before dinner.
0: One of our greatest investments of time as men is to pray for those in authority. I worked with Brother Andrew, founder of Open Doors International, for 38 years. Andrew wrote in his book, Light Force, that we need three things to bring the peace of Christ to a region. First, we need a heart at peace. As individual Christians, we earnestly desire to have a heart at peace, free from guilt, free from anger, and free to forgive. We can then practice biblical disciplines that evidence our love for one another based on personal reconciliation to our Lord Jesus Christ. Next, we seek a home at peace. as practicing

0: Christians, when we have our hearts at peace, we desire to have a home at peace, free from abuse and violence. We base our adherence to biblical principles and reconciliation with one another within our family. Then we pursue a habitation at peace. After establishing our hearts at peace and our homes at peace, disciples of Jesus Christ desire to have our habitation or our community at peace, free from fighting and conflict. We base our relations on principles of prayer and reconciliation with one another within our church, community, and country.
1: Helpful thoughts, Paul. Let me wrap this session with a quote from another Paul, Paul Bilheimer, who wrote Destined for the Throne. He states, "Perhaps our greatest weapon against Satan is vocal praise, the missing element that is necessary to energize prevailing prayer that binds and casts out Satan is triumphant faith. And the missing element that is necessary to energize triumphant faith is praise, perpetual, purposeful, aggressive praise. Praise is the highest form of prayer because it combines petition with faith. Praise is the spark plug of faith. Praise is the detergent that purifies faith. The secret of answered prayer is faith without doubt." Mark 11:23. The secret of faith without doubt is praise. Triumphant praise, continuous praise, praise that is a way of life. This is the solution to the problem of a living faith and successful prayer. The secret of success in overcoming Satan is a massive program of effective prayer. The secret of effective prayer is a massive program of praise. Job refused to curse God or charge God foolishly with his lips, even when being tested by Satan. Whenever Satan deals us a blow and a word of praise comes from our mouth, it shows him who's boss, the Holy Spirit living within us. It reminds our adversary that he's defeated, so when we resist him through praise and prayer, he flees from us. When we pray, men, we are talking to the Lord of Heaven's armies, the one who made us, redeemed us, and loves us as our eternal Heavenly Father. King David said, "Bless the Lord, O my soul, and all that is within me. Bless his holy name. He has done great things. We serve a great God."
0: There you have it, men. We serve a great God. And when we talk to him, we are talking to our Heavenly Father, the one who made the stars, formed us in our mother's womb, and has the power to deliver, delay, defer, or deny, so that we might experience his good, acceptable, and perfect will. For a printed copy of this program's teaching, or with any questions you may have, email Dr. Jim. His address is menaliveuntogod@gmail.com. Men Alive is a production of Go Teach Global. 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Until next time, I'm your host, Paul Estabrooks, on behalf of Dr. Jim Cunningham, encouraging you to be men alive, conformed to the image of Jesus Christ.

0: Have you ever considered yourself to be special? Not in a selfish way, not with an overinflated sense of self-entitlement, but in the knowledge that you're destined to have an impact in this world, that there's something that you and you alone are meant to do. Hi, I'm Bernie Diamond, and welcome again to Fresh. When I was young, my parents had a special dinner service, plates, bowls, cups and saucers, crystal glasses and a silver cutlery set that was set apart for use only when special guests visited. Day to day, we used the ordinary plates, glasses and cutlery. Fine, but let me tell you, when those guests arrived, man, that dinner service, the crystal, the silver, made it so special. And that's the sense that the word holiness carries with it. It means to be set apart for a special purpose, something that God means for you to be holy. 2 Thessalonians chapter 2, verse 13, "Brothers and sisters, you are people the Lord loves, and we always thank God for you." That's what we should do, because God chose you to be some of the first people to be saved. You are saved by the Spirit making you holy and by your faith in the truth. You and I are loved by God with a love that goes beyond words. Yet given the mistakes and the blunders we make along the way, we often don't feel all that holy. But that's the point. Just as the dishes don't clean themselves, the silver surface doesn't make itself sparkle, it's not our job to make ourselves holy. You are saved by the Spirit making you holy and by your faith in the truth. Believe, let the Holy Spirit have His way in you. That's God's Word, fresh for you today.
1: Five key questions about the resurrection of the dead. We'll explore those in Crossroads at 5 o'clock. First, though, a bit of music. Brian Dirksen singing about our Lord, "When You Shepherd Me."

0: 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You'll be equipped with leadership training skills and personal development skills that will benefit not only you, but also the kingdom. At the end of the program, we'll give you the opportunity to contact the South African Theological Seminary so that you can inquire as to the resources they have available. Now, let's cross to our lecturer for this week.
1: Welcome to yet another broadcast of Crossroads, brought to you by the South African Theological Seminary. Let me briefly say that Crossroads is a resource tool for churches and parachurch organizations to run a quality discipleship and leadership training program. Crossroads will provide the church or the parachurch organization with all the necessary material to run this program. I also would like to say that we are grateful and thankful for all the emails and the telephone calls that we received. Today, we will look at lesson number 5 in our subject, Grounded in God. And this deals with the resurrection of the dead. Now, we live in a world and in a society that don't believe in the resurrection of Christ. They don't believe in the resurrection of the body and the resurrection of the dead. However, we are a Bible-based, Christ-centered, Spirit-led seminary, and we hold true the teachings of the Bible, and clearly the Bible teaches the resurrection of the dead. We will analyze, we will study, and interact with the biblical text, and we will discover that there is such a thing as the resurrection of the dead. We will read Hebrews chapter 6, verse 1 through to verse 3. Therefore, let us leave the elementary teachings about Christ and go on to maturity, not laying again the foundation of repentance from acts that leads to death and faith in God. Instruction about baptisms, the laying on of hands, the resurrection of the dead, and eternal judgment. And God permitting, we will do so. We will now look at a brief overview of what lesson number 5 will be all about. We will ask and answer 5 key questions with regards to the resurrection of the dead. The first question we will ask is, why is the resurrection of the dead a vital part of our redemption? And we will look at the purpose of the resurrection. The second question is, what happens to us before the resurrection? So we will thus look at the prelude to the resurrection. Our third question asks, does the Bible really teach the resurrection of the dead? So we will look at the proof of the resurrection. Our fourth question will be, when will the resurrection take place? And we will look at the period of the resurrection. Now, there are different views on when the resurrection will take place. We will find what the Bible teaches about this. Lastly, we will look at the portrayal of the resurrection. What will our resurrected bodies be like? This is a very encouraging and motivational session, and I'm all excited about what the Bible says about the resurrection. Let's look at our first question. The first question deals with the purpose of the resurrection. Why is the resurrection a vital part of our redemption? Now, God created man, a perfect being, in innocence in the Garden of Eden. And he created man, a spiritual, physical being. And God's purpose for man was to live in a body and to have fellowship with him. Another purpose that we can find with regards to the resurrection is that God created man to be stewards of his creation. God gave man dominion and God gave man management of the face of the earth. And so it is, if it is that we need to manage and have dominion of the earth, we need to have a body that is suitably and custom made for our function here on earth. So God created us as a spiritual being to have fellowship with him and to manage and have dominion on the face of the earth. However, God put a test to man in the Garden of Eden, and God wanted man to serve him and to have fellowship with him, not as a robot, but by mankind choosing to be in a loving relationship with mankind. Unfortunately, man failed the test, and there were consequences that followed the sin of man in the Garden of Eden. One of those consequences were death. And so now we experience death, and when we experience that, there is a separation of body and the soul, spirit. It is a consequence, it is a result of the fall. However, in redemption, God will restore His original purpose for creation. God always wanted mankind to live in a body. Unfortunately now, because of sin, we have a sinful nature and we live in a fallen world, because the Bible says that God cursed the earth and we also got cursed. Why? Because we disobeyed God. And God had a plan, and He was going to send Jesus Christ to die for us on the cross of Calvary. And by Jesus dying on the cross of Calvary and going to the tomb and rising from the dead, we have now eternal life. And God is busy with this process of redemption. Although Christ died and rose from the dead once for all, this is lived out and played out in our daily life. So God wants to restore His original purpose. Our bodies now serve as instruments of evil, and God don't want our bodies to be instruments of evil. When He created us in the Garden of Eden, our bodies was all good, and it was going to serve God's eternal purposes. However, sin brought about a defection and a curse upon the human body, and our bodies now serve as instruments of evil. Then there are many people who are of the view that life outside of the body will be better. And the reason why we have that view is because we live in a fallen world. Life inside a body will actually be a better body. And we will look later on at the resurrection of Jesus Christ and the functionalities of a resurrected body, and we will see how the body serves the greater purposes of God minus all the flaws and the sin that it currently has. Our eternal destiny is to live in glorified bodies to serve God's eternal purposes. Let's look at 2 Corinthians chapter 5, verse 1 through to verse 5. It says the following: Now we know that if the earthly tent we live in is destroyed, we have a building from God, an eternal house in heaven, not built by human hands. Meanwhile, we groan, longing to be clothed with our heavenly dwelling, because when we are clothed, we will not be found naked. For while we are in this tent, we groan and are burdened, because we do not wish to be unclothed, but to be clothed with our heavenly dwelling, so that what is mortal may be swallowed up by life. Now it is God who has made us for this very purpose, and has given us the Spirit as a deposit, guaranteeing what is to come. Here we can see that the Apostle Paul, who wrote quite a number of New Testament books, speaks about our anticipated resurrected bodies. And he says that it will be a wonderful, glorious, heavenly dwelling that we will receive when we are raised from the dead by the Lord Jesus Christ. Let's now look at the prelude to the resurrection. Earlier, I did mention to you that mankind sinned in the Garden of Eden. There was a consequence to the fall of man, and that brought about death. And at death, your body and your spirit are separated. For the believer, you enter heaven as a disembodied spirit. Ecclesiastes chapter 12 and verse 7 and Acts 7 and verse 59 testifies to this. The Bible depicts a picture in Acts chapter 7 where Stephen gave a defense of the gospel of the Lord Jesus Christ. The then religious leaders did not like what he had to say, and it so happened that they stoned him. And as they stoned him, he said, God, Jesus, into your hands I commit my spirit. So when a believer dies, he enters heaven as a disembodied spirit. For the believer, the picture is somewhat differently. If you die as an unbeliever, not believing in Jesus Christ, you haven't accepted Him as Lord and Savior, you go to a Christless eternity. This is referred to in the Bible as Hell or Hades, and you will await your final judgment. This period when we are separated from our bodies are normally called by theologians and academians as the intermediate state. It simply means that it is an interim period when we are separated from our bodies. But God's eternal purpose is for us to live in a body, and He will restore it to us as we experience the fullness of redemption. We do experience redemption now. We do have eternal redemption now, but it is a now, not yet concept. We only have part of the kingdom of God and an aspect of the redemption inherited in us now as believers. The rest of it will play itself out as we continue in life. Let's now look at the proof of the resurrection of the dead. Let's look at the Old Testament. The Old Testament predicted the resurrection of the dead. Job chapter 19 says the following: I know that my Redeemer lives, and that in the end He will stand upon the earth, and after my skin has been destroyed, yet in my flesh I will see God. Now the book of Job is considered to be one of the oldest Old Testament books, and Job probably lived during the time of Abraham. That is in the book of Genesis. Although the events as depicted in Genesis 1 through to 11 is accurate, Job, although the book is found much later on in the New Testament, lived during the time of Abraham. And as he lived during that time, he uttered these wonderful words: and after my skin has been destroyed, yet in my flesh I will see God. So people in the Old Testament, in the book of Genesis, had an anticipation of the resurrection of the dead. Well, approximately 600 years before the Lord Jesus Christ walked upon the face of the earth, the prophet Daniel had the following to say with regards to the resurrection of the dead. Daniel 12 and verse 2. Multitudes who sleep in the dust of the earth will awake, some to everlasting life, others to shame and everlasting contempt. So yes, approximately 2,000 years before Jesus came to the face of the earth, the Old Testament predicted it in the book of Job. And then in Daniel, 600 years before Jesus walked the face of the earth, the prophet Daniel confirmed that there will be a resurrection. The second proof of the resurrection is that the Lord Jesus Christ confirmed it. Jesus Himself taught about the resurrection of the dead. Let's once again look at the scriptures. John 5 verse 28 through to verse 29. It says the following: Do not be ashamed at this, for a time is coming when all who are in their graves will hear His voice and come out. Those who have done good will rise to live, and those who have done evil will rise to be condemned. And Jesus clearly taught on the resurrection of the body. He went as far to say that, break down this temple. And He was referring to His body. And in 3 days' time, I will raise it up. In other words, He predicted His crucifixion and His resurrection. And if we study the Gospels, we know that the life of Jesus Christ confirmed it. Well, I think the most wonderful aspect of the proof of the resurrection is in fact the actual resurrection of Jesus Christ. The Lord Jesus Christ embodied the resurrection. Again, we're going to look at the scriptures. I said to you earlier that we are Bible-based seminary, and I would like the scriptures to speak for itself. Let's look at 1 Corinthians 15, verse 12 through to verse 14, and then we're going to jump to verse 20 through to verse 23 for the sake of time. But if it is preached that Christ has been raised from the dead, how can some of you say that there is no resurrection of the dead? If there is no resurrection of the dead, then not even Christ has been raised. And if Christ has not been raised, our preaching is useless, and so is your faith. But Christ has indeed been raised from the dead, the first fruits of those who have fallen asleep. For since death came through one man, the resurrection of the dead comes also through a man. For as in Adam all die, so in Christ all will be made alive, but each in his own turn. Christ, the first fruits, then when he comes, those who belong to him. The point is clear in this text, friends. Christ was the perfect man who acted as the representative head of mankind to undo the effects of the fall. Now in the Garden of Eden, Adam was the representative head of mankind, but he failed the test. So God had to undo all the effects that was brought about by Adam's sin. And so now we have the last Adam, Jesus Christ, the sinless one, the perfect Lamb of God. And the Bible says that he came to the face of the earth and he undid the effects of the fall. And the scripture that we have just read attests to that. Christ's resurrection also guarantees that we too will be resurrected. And that is a wonderful point of consideration. The New Testament also explains the resurrection of the dead. Paul devotes the whole chapter of 1 Corinthians chapter 15 to unpack this fundamental belief. Yes, friends, a whole chapter. And 1 Corinthians chapter 15 has 58 verses. And Paul devotes all of those verses to teach about the resurrection of Christ, the resurrection of the dead, and the resurrection of the body. There are also several other passages in the Bible that elaborates on the resurrection of Christ, the dead, and our bodies. Let's now look at the period of the resurrection. There will be two resurrections. The first resurrection is the resurrection of the righteous, and the second resurrection is the resurrection of the wicked. The righteous will be raised to eternal life, and the wicked will be raised to eternal death. Two resurrections. One for the righteous, one for the wicked. For the one, it's everlasting life. For the other one, it is eternal death. The resurrection of the righteous will occur when Christ returns. Now, this also depends on your view on the millennial. We have a post-millennial view and an amillennial view, and then we have a pre-millennial view. For the post and amillennialist, the resurrection of the righteous and the resurrection of the wicked happens more or less at the end of the age. However, for us as believers, we know that the resurrection of the dead will happen at the end of the age, but we are of the premillennialist view, and we believe that it will happen before the millennial reign of our Lord Jesus Christ, and that we will reign with Christ for 1,000 years. So according to our understanding, yes, it will happen at the end of time, but it will not happen at the same time as the resurrection of the wicked. There will be a 1,000-year gap between the resurrection of the righteous and the resurrection of the wicked. We hold to this view because of what the Bible teaches in 1 Thessalonians chapter 4, verse 13 through to verse 18. It says the following: "Brothers, we do not want you to be ignorant about those who fall asleep, or to grieve like the rest of men who have no hope. We believe that Jesus died and rose again, and so we believe that God will bring with Jesus those who have fallen asleep in him. According to the Lord's own word, we tell you that we have who are still alive, who are left till the coming of the Lord, will certainly not precede those who have fallen asleep." It continues, "For the Lord himself will come down from heaven with a loud command, with the voice of the archangel, and with a trumpet call of God, and the dead in Christ will rise first." There's the emphasis, "and the dead in Christ will rise first. After that, we who are still alive and are left will be caught up together with them in the clouds to meet the Lord in the air, and so we will be with the Lord forever. Therefore, encourage each other with these words. Yes, friends, we believe it will be at the end of the age, but it will be before the millennial reign of Christ. For the post and amillennialists, they believe the resurrection of the righteous and of the wicked will be at the same time. We have slightly a different view than this. Then, the resurrection of the wicked will occur at the end of time. Now, what does this mean? Because it can be a little bit confusing. The resurrection of the wicked will happen at the end of the world, just before the final judgment, but after the millennial reign of Christ. Let me say that again. It will be at the end of the age, after the millennial reign of Christ, and it will be before the final judgment. And final judgment will take place before we enter our eternal or final state. Let's now look at the portrayal of the resurrected body. We will look at Jesus' example, and then we will look at Paul's explanation. If we look at the life of Jesus and what his resurrected body was all about, you will see that it was, one, a genuine body, it was a developed body, and it was a body that could be recognized. It was also an original body. Paul's explanation of these facts that I've just mentioned is that, yes, it will be a genuine body, but it will be a spiritual body. And I will explain that whole concept of what we refer to when we speak of a spiritual body. Yes, it is a developed body, but it is also an imperishable body. Although we will recognize our bodies in the life to come, it will be a glorious body. And that, although it will be an original body, it will also be a powerful body. Let's look a little bit closer at this moment in time. The resurrection body will be a genuine body. Jesus' body was a real physical body made of flesh and bones. We know through the gospel account in the Gospel of John that Jesus was touched by one of his disciples, namely, as we term it, doubting Thomas after his resurrection. And we also know from the teachings of John that he even ate fish after the resurrection. Now, for all of us who like to indulge in a few edible things, I think that is also good news, that we will be able to eat with our resurrected bodies. It was a genuine body, yes, it was a glorified body, but it was a real body. Then we see that the resurrected body will be a developed body. Jesus was raised as an adult in the prime of his life. We too will be raised as fully developed adults, and we will have complete bodies. Now, maybe you are asking the question, what about babies? What about teenagers who die? Will they also be resurrected with a complete developed body? Our conclusion, based on the life of Jesus, is yes. But this is a nice point for discussion. So please email me or contact the offices, and we can start a point of discussion when we look at this whole aspect of babies and teenagers and their resurrected bodies. Let's move on. The resurrection body, or the resurrected body, will be a recognizable body. Although Jesus had an infinitely more glorious body, people were still able to recognize him. They knew that it was the Lord Jesus Christ that they saw. The resurrection body will also be an original body. The resurrection body is a body made from a new substance, and it will not contain any single particle of our current body. It will be minus the sinful nature, and it will be minus all the flaws that our current body possesses. Let's look at Paul's explanation. The resurrection body will be a spiritual body. By a spiritual body, Paul does not mean that it will be a body of spirit, but he means that it will be a real body situated for a life in a spiritual kingdom. In other words, our resurrected bodies will be a body that will serve the eternal purposes of God in a spiritual kingdom minus sin and all the negativities of the earth. The resurrection body will also be an imperishable body. Our resurrection bodies will not be subject to death and disease. In them we shall have eternal life. It will be imperishable. The resurrection body will be a glorious body. Our resurrection bodies will be handsome and healthy, perfect and desirable in any way. I like that statement, that it will be handsome and that it will be healthy, perfect and desirable in every way. Then, lastly here, the resurrection body will be a powerful body. Our resurrection bodies will have many powers we do not have now. They will be free of the weaknesses we now have. Now, if you read the gospel accounts, after Jesus passed away, after he died on the cross of Calvary, we have the disciples all being fearful, and they locked themselves up in a room. And while they were still having some form of discussion, the Bible says that Jesus visited the disciples in a room that was locked. So Jesus suddenly just appeared in the room. And that emphasizes the point that our resurrected bodies will have powers beyond what we have now in our limited sinful bodies. Then we also know that Jesus appeared and spoke to two men on the road to Emmaus. Jesus spoke to them and opened up the scriptures to them. And then Jesus sat with them at the table, and he was having a wonderful meal with them. And as he was breaking the bread, their eyes were opened and they saw Jesus Christ. And the Bible says that he suddenly disappeared from amongst their midst. Once again, he disappeared. He entered the room that was locked, and then he suddenly just disappeared out of a room. And that emphasizes that we will have abilities beyond our current bodies. This was a production by the South African Theological Seminary called Crossroads. And should you require more details pertaining to this program, please feel free to contact our offices. We've been discussing the subject, Grounded in God, and we've discussed lesson number 5, the resurrection of the dead. Although there are many people today that don't believe in the resurrection, we have gone to the scriptures and we've looked at the scriptures, and we can see that Jesus Christ himself rose from the dead, and that guarantees our resurrection, and that Jesus will come one day and he will rescue us from the sinful bodies, and he will come at the end of time. The Lord bless you.
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0: If you want additional resources and you would like to have an app that is available to you that can give you those resources, then please download the TWR 360 app today. The world is a scary place. That is what Bernie Diamond declares next in Christianity Works. He'll be stopping at Isaiah 40 and Genesis 15.
1: The world can be a scary place. So many things that strike fear in our hearts. And yet over and over again, God says, do not be afraid. What does that mean? How does that work? Hi, I'm Bernie Diamond, and thank you so much for joining me again on Christianity Works. Today we're kicking off a brand new series of messages called Do Not Be Afraid, because fear is something that we all do travel through at some point. I don't know about you, but as I look around, it seems to me that the world can be a scary place. Take spiders and snakes. I mean, depending on where you live in this world, they're either dangerous or they're not. Here in Australia, we are seriously overrepresented in the world's top 10 list of most venomous creatures. So when I was growing up as a child, I had good reason to be afraid of them. And still today, the idea of a spider crawling into my bed, whoa, it's one of the scariest thoughts I can come up with. Let me tell you a funny story. One of the most venomous snakes on the planet is the death adder. Great name, isn't it? When I was in the army training to be an officer at the Royal Military College, Duntroon, we were one day out doing some grenade practice, and that meant you had to sit in bunkers and the person who was throwing the grenade would go out and throw their grenade. Now, we had New Zealanders as well as Australians at the Royal Military College, and in New Zealand there are no venomous animals at all. So when the Kiwis come across the ditch to Australia, they are petrified of our snakes and our spiders. Well, one Kiwi, we call him Rock. I've got to tell you this death adder story. He went out of the bunker to go and throw his grenade, and we had a dead death adder. So we positioned it in the bunker so he had to sit down right next to it when he came in. Well, he came in and he sat down and he looked at it, and I've got to tell you, his legs were going before his backside was up off the log, and he was running out. We can laugh about it now, but the world can be a scary place, especially with friends like me. In my defense, I was a young man at the time. So this week, we're starting a new series on the program. It's called Do Not Be Afraid. There's a reason for that. There are lots of people in this world who spend much of their lives living in fear. Sometimes it's because they're living in a war zone. I mean, there are plenty of people listening to this program today who know that only too well. People in the Democratic Republic of Congo, for instance, where there's war raging in parts right now. Some of those people are sitting in their homes listening to this program today, wondering whether they'll see tomorrow or next week or next year. Other times, there are different life-threatening things that happen. We can have a health scare. The morning I sat down to prepare this message was the morning of a funeral of a friend of mine. Now, he was just a couple of years older than me, and he died suddenly of a heart attack. It's easy to be afraid, and it rocks our confidence. And yet other people, they just live lives with a real sense of dread. There's always something there for us to be afraid of or to dread. There's always something lurking out there. For me, honestly, if I allowed it, I could be afraid of quite a few things. I mean, I have some things in my life right now that could cause me to experience fear. And that's the thing. It doesn't matter who we are or where we live or whatever. We all go through times of fear. And that fear can rob us of life itself. But time and time and time again, you read in God's word these words from God to his people. He says, do not be afraid. And he speaks them right at the time when the people he's talking to have every reason to be afraid. They've got people and circumstances coming against them and conspiring against them, and they're experiencing fear, and yet God wades in and says, do not be afraid. Now, if God doesn't want me to be afraid when I have every reason to be afraid, you know something? Talking to have every reason to be afraid. They've got people and circumstances coming against them and conspiring against them, and they're experiencing fear, and yet God wades in and says, do not be afraid. Now, if God doesn't want me to be afraid when I have every reason to be afraid, you know something? I want to have a piece of his brand of confidence.

How about you? Well, how can we have that confidence? That's a good question. That's what today's program is about. That's what this whole four-week series is about. Do not be afraid. So I invite you to come on a journey with me. We're going to start that journey with an account of a time when God's chosen people, Israel, had every reason to be afraid. They were in exile. They'd been living in the promised land for about 500 years, and yet they'd struggled with God. They'd worshipped idols and other gods, and eventually the Lord their God lost his patience. So in around 586 BC, the Babylonians, who were the dominant world power of the day, invaded Jerusalem. They destroyed the place. They destroyed the temple, the place where God's presence dwelt, and they took this remnant of God's people back to Babylon as slaves. Talk about a crisis of confidence. I mean, think about it. God made all these promises to Abraham and to Isaac and Jacob, and then when Israel was enslaved in Egypt, he sent Moses and did amazing miracles and the whole Red Sea thing and the Exodus and the manna from heaven and everything that got them to the promised land. And when they got there, with Joshua as their leader, they fought battle after battle against nation after nation that was bigger and stronger than Israel itself. And yet God was with his chosen people, and they took the land that God had promised them. And now Babylon wins. God's own temple's destroyed. Where's God? What happened? Are the Babylonian gods stronger than our God? They have a loss of confidence. It's a big thing. I mean, we hear people talk about shareholder confidence and consumer confidence. And that feeling when you go to sleep at night, you know, you have that falling sensation, you wake up in a panic, grabbing onto the bed. Confidence is the trust that the earth beneath our feet won't move. It's the trust that the stock market won't fall. It's the trust that the plane we're flying in won't fall off the sky. It's the trust that our governments will do the right thing. It's about trusting whatever. And then it's like the rig gets pulled out from under your feet. And you lose confidence, and panic and fear set in. Why? Because we no longer feel safe. We're no longer able to trust in the things that we've always trusted in. That's where Israel was. There was a complete loss of confidence in their God. Now, he was punishing them, but they couldn't quite see that. It's like they were flying in a plane at 32,000 feet above the ground, and all of a sudden, all the engines are silent. Panic, fear, and fear enough too. So what does God say to them right in the middle of their fear and panic? What does God have to say? We're going to take a look at that in a moment. I'm Bernie Diamond, and you're listening to Christianity Works. Life's messy, have you noticed? And when the stuff we're going through threatens to derail us altogether, well, what we desperately need is a helping hand. Now, let's head back into God's Word. So here is Israel in this scary, fearful place. They've been in slavery, exiled in Babylon for the best part of three generations. That's a long time. There's only a handful of Israel's elders who can even remember Jerusalem in its heyday. So what does God have to say to these people of his who are cowering in fear under the yoke of slavery? If you've got a Bible, grab it and open it up at Isaiah chapter 41, beginning at verse 8. He says this, "But you, Israel, my servant Jacob, whom I have chosen, the offspring of Abraham, my friend, you whom I took from the ends of the earth and called from its farthest corners, saying to you, you are my servant. I have chosen you and not cast you off. Do not fear, for I am with you. Do not be afraid, for I am your God. I will strengthen you. I will help you. I will uphold you with my victorious right hand." See, the first thing that God does is he reminds them of his promises to Abraham. When Abraham stood in that promised land centuries before, this is what God promised him. Just flick back to Genesis chapter 15, verse 18. "On that day, the Lord made a covenant with Abraham, saying, 'To your descendants I give this land, from the river of Egypt to the great river, the Euphrates, the land of the Kenites and the Kenizzites and the Kadmonites and the Hittites and the Perizzites and the Rephaim and the Amorites and the Canaanites, and the Girgashites and the Jebusites.'" See, God's promise
is that God had chosen them, God had chosen Abraham, their ancestor, God had promised

this land. And God said, I will do this. Notice it's all about God. Do not fear. I am with you. I am your God. I will strengthen you. I will help you. I will uphold you with my victorious right hand. The whole thing that God relies on here in talking to his people in their fear and in their despair is not who they are, or how strong they are, or how clever they are, or how well they've done, because they haven't. They're being punished. No, he's saying to them, look at who I am. My promise. I am your God. I am with you. But how does that help them? Isn't he the God who failed them 70 years earlier? Okay, so he sends them some prophet, Isaiah, to tell them this. Big deal. And that may well be what you're going through right now. You look at your circumstances, they're so fearful. And okay, so God sends you some joker on the radio with a smooth voice who says, do not be afraid. But how can you put your confidence in that? It's exactly the same problem that the Israelites had. Their circumstances, the Babylonians, looked so much bigger than their God. I mean, you think about it in your head, and you know God's bigger than the things we're confronting, but in your heart, it's so hard to believe. In your heart, the fear is destroying any confidence that you might have in God. God knew that. That's why he also said this to them. Have a listen to this. This is powerful stuff. So let's pick it up in Isaiah chapter 40. This is the chapter before the one we've been looking at, verse 18. Have a listen to what God says about himself. To whom then will you liken God? Or what likeness compare with him? An idol? A workman casts it, and a goldsmith overlays it with gold and casts for it silver chains. As a gift, one chooses mulberry wood, wood that will not rot, then seeks out a skilled artisan to set up an image that will not topple. Haven't you known? Haven't you heard? Hasn't it been told to you from the beginning? Haven't you understood from the foundations of the earth? It is he who sits above the circle of the earth, and its inhabitants are like grasshoppers, who stretches the heavens out like a curtain and spreads them like a tent to live in, who brings princes to nothing and makes rulers of the earth as nothing. Scarcely are they planted, scarcely are they sown, scarcely has their stem taken root in the earth, when he blows upon them, and they wither, and the tempest carries them off like stubble. To whom then will you compare me, or who is my equal, says the Holy One? Lift up your eyes on high and see who created these. Who brings out their host and numbers them, calling them by name, because he is great in strength and mighty in power. Not one of them is missing. Why do you say, O Jacob, and speak, O Israel, my way is hidden from the Lord, and my right is disregarded by my God? Haven't you known? Haven't you heard? The Lord is the everlasting God, the creator of the ends of the earth. He doesn't faint and grow weary. His understanding is unsearchable. Do you see how powerful this is? God is saying, look, I am God. I created the whole shooting match. See those trillions of stars up there? Lift up your eyes. Have a look. Who do you reckon put them there? I know the Babylonians worship them. But I created them. They're out there every night because I tell them to march out there. This is me who's talking to you, not some crummy idol like the stuff that Babylonians worship. I am bigger than your circumstances. It makes absolute sense to put your confidence in me. See, God is speaking this stuff into the hearts of his people when they are afraid, when they have no hope and no future. God comes along and says, do not be afraid. Not because of who you are, not because of your circumstances. No, do not be afraid because of who I am. I will come to help you. I will fight your battles for you. I will be your God. I will keep my promises to you. I'm Bernie Diamond, and you're listening to Christianity Works. Just as we take this short break, I'd like to remind you that if you have a prayer need, we would absolutely love to pray for you. Because the only sort of prayer that the Bible teaches about is the sort that has powerful results. Just let that sink in.
The only sort of prayer the Bible teaches about is the sort that has powerful results. So if you'd like us to pray with you, in fact, if you'd like our whole prayer community to pray with you, stop by to share your prayer request. It's completely confidential. Your name won't be displayed. The Bible says that the prayer of the righteous is powerful and effective. So please, let us pray for you and with you, and let's just see what God does, how He intervenes, how He chooses to bless you. All right, let's head back into God's Word to see what else He has for us today. The hardest thing I think in overcoming fear in life is actually getting to the point where we have a high level of confidence in God, in who God is, what He's done, His might and His power and His sovereignty. That all sounds great in theory. But what about the practice? What about when the rubber hits the road? Then what? See, I used to think it was up to me, and I guess in part it is, but not completely. And that's just as well. Because you and I, we're human. We can't conjure up confidence. We can't take this theory about who God is and let the theory somehow wipe away the fear, because fear is real. Now, I need something more than that. I need something more than promises on paper. And fortunately, that's exactly what God had planned too. He didn't want to leave it all up to us. He wants us to actually experience His peace, not our strength, but a peace and a strength that come from Him and Him alone. Let's pick up the rest of this story in Isaiah chapter 40, beginning at verse 28. This is what it says. Haven't you known, haven't you heard? The Lord is the everlasting God, the creator of the ends of the earth. He does not faint or grow weary. His understanding is unsearchable. Great, there was the theory again. But now watch for what comes next. Verse 29, He gives power to the faint and strengthens the powerless. Even youths will faint and be weary, and the young will fall exhausted, but those who wait for the Lord shall renew their strength. They shall mount up with wings like eagles. They shall run and not be weary. They shall walk and not faint. You see the point? The power and the strength, where do they come from? Do you or I conjure them up? No. They come from God. He gives those things to us. Why? Even youths will faint and be weary, and the young and the strong will fall exhausted. But, and here's the but, the glorious, wondrous, powerful but those who wait for the Lord shall renew their strength. They shall mount up with wings like eagles. They shall run and not be weary. They shall walk and not grow faint. You know what it means to wait? It does not mean to wait with a bad attitude. It does not mean to wait with grumbling in our hearts and on our lips. It doesn't mean to stand there paralyzed by fear either. No, it means to wait expectantly, to wait on God with the expectation that He is who He says He is and that He will do what He says He's going to do. To wait right in the middle of our fear. Boy, that's hard. With our emotions on a roller coaster, with our enemies around us, with our hearts cast down, but with an expectation, nevertheless, that somewhere deep inside, that God is going to act. Who knows? Will God give us victory over our enemies today? I don't know. I mean, there are more Christians martyred in the 20th century than in the whole 2,000 years before that combined. We all die sometimes. Is He going to heal this cancer or let it take its course? I don't know. But this one thing I do know, that those who wait for the Lord shall renew their strength. They will mount up with wings like eagles. They shall run and not be weary. They shall walk and not faint. God is saying, indeed He's commanding us through His word today, do not be afraid. Instead, wait
on him. You know, when we're waiting in fear and we're waiting in pain and when we're waiting and it's uncomfortable and unpleasant, we want to grumble and whinge and complain and blame everyone else and have bad stuff coming out of our mouths and have grumbling in our heart. Isn't that what we want to do? We don't like being uncomfortable. We don't like being afraid. We just want it all to finish. God, what are you doing? Come on, move along. Let's get over this. But those who wait expectantly for the Lord, shall renew their strength. They shall mount up with wings like eagles. They shall run and not be weary. They shall walk and not faint. See, come what may, if I'm diagnosed tomorrow with terminal cancer, I still am going to put my confidence in God, who has given me a life eternal with him. Because Jesus said to his disciples when they were afraid, listen to this, John chapter 14, verse 27. Peace I leave with you, my peace I give to you. I don't give it to you as the world gives. Do not let your hearts be troubled. Do not let them be afraid. And yet, so far as we know, each of these disciples, other than Judas, went on to do mighty things for God, and then they died for their faith. So often, we're focused on the here and now, but God's plan for my life and for your life is a life eternal. God's perspective is an eternal perspective. And that, my friend, is why you and I can put our confidence in him. When we're afraid, when we're in this place that's so scary, we can go to his word and say, you know what it says? It says here that those who wait for the Lord shall renew their strength. You know, you never feel big. You never feel strong when you're waiting for God. When we're afraid, we feel so small. You know, I think God means it to be that way. When we humble ourselves and we just come before God and say, God, I can't do this. I don't know. I'm afraid. I don't know what to do next. I'm just going to wait on you. I'm just going to wait for you. I don't know what you're going to do. I don't know if you're going to show up. I don't know if you're going to talk. I don't know. I'm going to put my faith in you and I'm going to wait on you. And I know my emotions are going to go up and down. I know it's going to be hard, but I'm just going to wait for my God. That's an eternal perspective. That's a God perspective. Jesus had to put his faith in God. Jesus lay all his glory aside. And he was there in the garden in Gethsemane just before he was crucified, struggling. He was afraid. He was hurting. And he just put his trust in God. Do not be afraid. God gives us his peace. That's what this passage from Isaiah says. Those who wait for the Lord shall renew their strength. The strength comes from God. The mounting up with eagles doesn't come because we flap a lot. It comes because we waited on God. The running and not being weary comes from God. Do not be afraid. Take God's peace from him. Go and wait. Just go and wait before him and let him pour his love and his peace into your life. Doesn't matter how big or bad or ugly the enemy is. It doesn't matter how fearful we are. It doesn't matter how dire the consequences of this particular situation might be. Why? Because God is the God who created the whole shooting match. Every star in the sky, every part of creation, God created it. God has an eternal perspective. And when we wait on him, he gives us his peace. That's the promise. My friend, do not be afraid. Let your confidence rest in God himself. And then let him do the rest. Wait on the Lord and you shall renew your strength. Wait on the Lord and you shall mount up with wings like an eagle. That's the promise. It's a God thing. Here at Christianity Works is to see your life powerfully transformed as you draw ever closer to Jesus in a rich, dynamic relationship with him. I'm Bernie Diamond, and I'll catch you again same time next week with another message of God's love, God's grace, and God's power for each one of us in Jesus Christ.

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1: 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Good to be with you as we start off this Sunday, 7 o'clock, and my name is Unati. We're going to step into our first devotional for the morning. It is Expectant Faith with Craig Harbin to share about a five-minute message. And then at 5 minutes past seven, we'll head into the program Hope for the Hopeless with music on the way.
2: Welcome to Expectant Faith Devotionals, a daily application of faith in the Lord Jesus Christ. Truly seeking and finding God. Look unto Abraham your father, and unto Sarah that bare you. For I called him alone, and blessed him, and increased him. Genesis chapter 51, verse 2. If one is not a Hebrew, a descendant of Israel's race, then one is a Gentile, one belonging to the remainder of all the nations of the earth. Why would God have all men, regardless of being Hebrew or Gentile, to seek the Lord, and this by responding to God's instruction to look unto the rock whence ye are hewn, and to the hole of the pit whence ye are digged? It is because of the calling, blessing, and multiplication of the descendants of Abraham, this rock and this pit, that a promise is given. Part of the promise that God gave to Abraham at the time of his calling and afterwards was this: in thee shall all families of the earth be blessed. Later on in the book of Isaiah, we would read, my house shall be called an house of prayer for all people. Jesus would use this verse in speaking to the Jews so that they would understand that God's house of prayer was to be called such for all nations, both Hebrew and Gentile. So, it is imperative that the seeker of God, in seeking to truly find him, look at Abraham, for there are three very simple things that need to be seen in him, if faith is to lay hold upon God for their fulfillment in the life. First, the Lord says to Abraham that he called him alone. The calling of Abraham was the result of the Lord appearing to him in Mesopotamia, before he left Ur of the Chaldees. During Abraham's journey towards the Promised Land, there was a delay. God would again speak to Abraham, bringing before him his specific calling. It is important to note that God's call to Abraham was specific, convincing, and personal. Abraham was personally responsible to God to respond to that calling. If one is to seek and find God, one must be sure that God will deal with that person individually, for every calling is specific and individual. There's a purpose in that calling that is different from any other, as are the gifts and resources necessary for the response to and accomplishment of that calling. In addition, concerning this calling, it is one where one is brought face to face with God's will, the response being a submission to that will. The believer who would find God will be one who, by the grace of God, is willing to follow Christ, obey him, having submitted the will to him. Secondly, God blessed Abraham. What does this mean? It means that the favor of heaven resided upon Abraham wherever he went, providing for him and protecting him. In spite of Abraham's errors in judgment at times, not understanding God's ways as opposed to those of his own heart and mind, God patiently kept and protected Abraham in circumstances that exceeded his ability to surmount them. God gave Abraham favor in the eyes of his enemies and blessed him in every manner, that this blessing would be a testimony of God's faithfulness towards those who would seek him and find him. And thirdly, God would increase him. In the 17th chapter of Genesis, we find where God promised Abraham that he would multiply thee exceedingly. The calling and blessing of God would be tangibly seen and known, not only in the present moment, but also in the future. The call of God would lead Abraham into many different and sometimes very difficult circumstances. Abraham would be called upon to learn the ways of faith according to the revelation of Christ to the heart and the specific word which he was to believe from God. In believing, there was also great reward. By faith, God would bless all families, people, and nations. Dear Father, lead us today. In Jesus' name, amen. 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
4: This is hope for the hopeless. To go to heaven, it is important for you to know that all have sinned and come short of the glory of God, and that the wages of sin is death, but the gift of God is eternal life through Jesus Christ, our Lord. Romans chapter 3, verse 23, chapter 6, verse 23. To go to heaven, it is encouraging for you to know that Jesus said, I go to prepare a place for you. I will come again and receive you unto myself, that where I am, there you may be also. John chapter 14, verse 2 and verse 3. To go to heaven, it is wonderful for you to know that Jesus died for our sins according to the scriptures, and that through death he might destroy him that had the power of death, that is the devil. Now the Lord declares, I am he that liveth and was dead, and behold, I am alive forevermore. Amen. And have the keys of hell. And behold, I am alive forevermore. Amen. And have the keys of hell and death. 1 Corinthians chapter 15, verse 3. Hebrews chapter 2, verse 14. Revelation chapter 1, verse 18. Friend, to go to heaven, it is necessary for you to know that salvation is God's free gift, because repentant sinners are saved through faith. And that not of yourselves, it is the gift of God. The Lord Jesus Christ said, I am the door. By me, if any man enter in, he shall be saved. Ephesians chapter 2, verse 8, John chapter 10, verse 9. The Bible said in the book of Ephesians chapter 2, verse 13, it said, but now in Christ Jesus, you who were far off are made near by the blood of Christ. Whether or not you have heirs, God has made a way for you to go to heaven. God also tells us how you can overcome Satan. The Bible says in the book of Revelation chapter 12, verse 11, they overcame him by the blood of the Lamb and by the word of their testimony, and they loved not their lives unto death. What does that mean? It means that it is possible for you to overcome the devil. It is God's enemy who accuses you of your sin and failure. Satan wants you to think that there is no hope for you to go to heaven. You see, the Bible said that by the blood of the Lamb, that means that although everybody else's blood contains the seed of death, only the blood of the Lord Jesus Christ was undefiled. It was his precious blood shed for your sin. And if you believe in the Lord Jesus Christ, Satan no longer will be able to accuse you. Then the blood of Jesus will set you free from Satan's hold. And the Bible said that it is by the word of their testimony. This means that you must tell somebody that you have decided to make Jesus Christ your personal Lord and Savior. And finally, the Bible said that they love not their lives unto death. That means that because the Lord Jesus Christ died for you, now your love for him is greater than your love of life. Tell him how much you love him in your own words. God has planned the only way for self-cess. One man, one woman in a married relationship. See, the Bible say, for God so loved the world that he gave his only begotten son, that whosoever believeth in him should not perish, but have everlasting life. John chapter 3, verse 16. To respond to God's love and to be assured that you have everlasting life, you need to pray to God from your heart. Your eternal destiny will depend on your heartfelt prayer of response to God's wonderful love. You are urged to pray a prayer similar to this right now. Almighty God, I bow before you and confess that I am a sinner. I deserve to die for my sin. Thank you that you sent Jesus to die on the cross in my place. Now I turn from my sin and put my faith in Jesus Christ as my Lord and Savior. Please forgive me and cleanse my heart and life. By the power of the precious blood of the Lord Jesus, I renounce every allegiance I have ever given to Satan. I now invite you, Lord Jesus, to come into my heart and life and fill me with your Spirit. Thank you, Lord, that I have been forgiven. Thank you, Lord, that I am born again. And one day I will live with you in heaven. Amen.
1: 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After that at 7:30 we'll then enjoy beautiful music in the program Sing for Joy, and just keeping things in that vein, let's enjoy this praise and worship song called He is Lovely.

0: 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Welcome to The Word Today with Pastor and Bible Teacher Douglas Schrader. God loves to give life. We don't need to look far to see how much life God has put on this planet. He is the giver of life, and all creation glorifies Him. But He is especially to be praised for bringing sinful humans back to life through Jesus, providing redemption from our sin and the gift of everlasting life in heaven. Here to discuss more about this wonderful topic is Bible teacher Douglas Schrader on The Word Today, Life.
1: God loves life. You can tell that when you look around the world and you see this superabundance of life, the plants with such variety and the exotic, the fascinating animals that He has stuffed this planet with, both in the water and in the air and on the land. You see, God shows His love of life by making this planet so fertile, so bursting with life. And of course, God's greatest joy was in the creation of humanity that we are told in the book of Genesis are created in His own image to have a special relationship with Him. And that touches all different facets of human life. It speaks to our intelligence, our communication capabilities, our spiritual nature that can connect with God. It's a wonderful thing to spend time out in nature and take a look at the beautiful world that God has made. Despite all of the garbage, all of the abuse of nature, despite our hectic, frenetic schedules that tend to keep us occupied with things that really aren't going to impact eternity much, staring at a screen, playing a video game, social media, these kind of things are not going to go on into eternity, and they really have little weight in terms of the importance of life. I encourage you to spend a great deal less time fixated on a screen and a lot more time focusing on real flesh and blood relationships. Those are the things that are going to go into eternity and not so much your video game or your shopping channel. Things like that will mean nothing in eternal life. There is a beautiful passage in Ephesians 2 that talks about the spiritual rebirth or the spiritual bringing to life again of people that were trapped into sin. And it says in Ephesians 2, verse 1, "As for you, you were dead in your transgressions and sins in which you used to live when you followed the ways of this world and the ruler of the kingdom of the air, the spirit who is now at work in those who are disobedient. All of us also lived among them at one time, gratifying the cravings of our sinful nature and following its desires and thoughts. Like the rest, we were by nature objects of wrath. But because of His great love for us, God, who is rich in mercy, made us alive with Christ even when we were dead in transgressions. It is by grace you have been saved." God loved humanity so much that in a special effort of grace and kindness to humans, He determined that even though we are affected by sin, even though we're corrupted and ultimately die, He did not want to waste that special creation. Because we're made in His image, He determined that He would redeem us. We are the only ones of the entire creation, humans, who are saved for eternity. The rest of creation is all going to go by the wayside eventually. We will not be seeing the very dogs and cats or dinosaurs or anything that has lived and existed on the earth. is not going to get a renewal, a resurrection, and a recovery the way that humans can. And that's because God made us as the most like Him in His image. So He is not willing to let His best work go by the wayside and be destroyed. That is why He sent Jesus in order to come to redeem us humans, to literally take the consequences of sin upon Himself so that we could be recovered, so to speak. There is a great deal of death in this world related to sin, and it's sad and terrible to see the effects of that sin. But in Jesus Christ, God has decided that He is going to give new life. This is what it means when it says that you are born again, or that you were dead in your sins and transgressions, but that God made us alive with Christ. And it says He is rich in mercy. It would certainly take a gracious God to do that for us. He would have to appease His anger over sin. You know how it is when someone has made you irritated or angry, someone has done something or said something against you out of hostility or disdain. It can be very hard to overcome your anger and disgust. One of the great things about God is that His mercy is able to surpass His wrath. He is able to once and all finally show grace and kindness, forgiveness, as opposed to ultimately just visiting us with His wrath. It's one of the wonderful things about the gospel is that Jesus Christ calls sinners to Himself. The Apostle Paul had said that God, who is rich in mercy, has given His Son for us. It's wonderful that you can have a new life in Jesus. I want to call all people who are currently living for themselves or for this world to reconsider. I'd like you to think about it and to repent of your sin. There is a way that seems right to man, it says in the Scriptures, but it leads to death. The worldly way of doing things will not get you into heaven. It will not get you to eternal life. It calls for you to renounce your sin. The gospel says that we are to receive Jesus Christ as Lord. He did the hard work. He did the difficult thing by taking the sin of the world upon Himself, carrying it to the cross and suffering and dying so that we could be forgiven. But He calls us to receive Him as Lord, to receive Him as Savior, and then God the Father will forgive us. This is what the New Testament calls being born again, to become alive in Jesus Christ. You were living in a worldly way. You were following your passions and your fleshly carnal desires. But many of us have seen that that leads to a lot of heartache, a lot of pain, sorrow, and ultimately it leads to condemnation by God because of violation of His holy will. And the result of sin is shown in death. We can't escape it. It's the consequence of breaking God's will. So God calls us to receive Jesus Christ as Savior, as Lord. This is what it means that it is by grace that we have been saved, and that our old sinful self now has been done away with. We've been born again. We're no longer going to live for fleshly desires, worldly desires. We are going to live for the glory of Jesus Christ. And that means being productive. One of the beautiful things that God has worked into this world is productivity, and you see it in plants that produce fruit, crops like wheat. You see it in the seeds that produce the next generation of plants. You see the productivity in the animals giving birth to offspring, and of course, in humans. The most wonderful gift of God is this birth of a human. And if you've ever had children, it is one of the most miraculous events to see the beauty of a human being born, a new life that God has created. And just as astounding is the person who's been born again, who was living for the world, but the Holy Spirit has changed them, transformed them. I like how Paul the Apostle put it, do not be conformed to this world, but be transformed by the renewing of your mind. And I call on you to give your mind to Jesus Christ. He is the only Savior of the world. There is no other way to make it to life eternal. The means of getting to heaven and getting to eternal life is narrow. It is only through Jesus Christ. He is the only source of redemption. He is the only hope you have of resurrection from the dead and having life eternal. But the scope, the scale of the offer of redemption is universal. You can't get to heaven any and every way, but only through Jesus. He said, He is the way, the truth, and the life. No one comes to the Father but by me. But this is offered to you and everyone else. Regardless of your sins, regardless of your past, you can renounce your sin. You can come to Jesus. You can receive the mercy and forgiveness of God. We know when we're dead in sin. I mean, you know this yourself, whether you're drifting and separated from God, whether you're in a bad relationship to God, then take the offer of forgiveness. Then make up your mind to renounce your sin and receive Jesus Christ as Lord. Your conscience will be comforted. Your spirit will be lifted. You'll be motivated to live a new life for the glory of Jesus. I hope that you will take that invitation because it's the only one that's going to get you eternal life. God loved you so much that He doesn't want you to perish eternally. He doesn't want you to suffer condemnation. All it takes is making up your mind to come to Christ, receive Him as Lord, show love to Him, and follow Him. It will transform your entire being. You will be raised up to have a new life in Jesus and the eternal hope of life everlasting with the Savior, Jesus Christ, in heaven.
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1: 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I'm Esther Sisulu. 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On Mission 66, you'll gain more than head knowledge. 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

0: This is Sing for Joy, a regular broadcast of sacred music expressing the biblical themes that are the basis of Christian worship for each week in the church year. Reverend Alexandra Jacob is the host of Sing for Joy, a presentation of St. Olaf College.
1: We open our Sing for Joy program today with the hymn, Come, You Thankful People, Come, sung by a worshiping congregation at a Sing for Joy hymn festival. We hear our opening hymn in light of this week's appointed gospel text, the parable of weeds among the wheat. In that parable, Jesus uses harvest imagery to share with his followers an encouragement to seek the kingdom of God, a kingdom of grace and truth, even in the midst of falsehood and evil. The hymn writer takes up that image, reminding us that all the world is God's own field, fruit unto his praise to yield.

0: John Ferguson conducted and accompanied a Sing for Joy hymn festival congregation, singing his arrangement of the hymn, Come, You Thankful People, Come, hymn text by Henry Alford and tune by George Elvey. The parable for this week includes some frightening imagery about the end of days. The weeds sown among wheat will be burned in the fire, and only the wheat from the good seed will remain. The imagery is strong and vivid, but instead of fear, it can offer an assurance that in the end, all the world belongs to God. Even if it seems that evil will win out over good, God's way of truth, love, and justice will ultimately have the final word. In our next hymn, This Is My Father's World, we hear that assurance. This is my Father's world. Oh, let me never forget that though the wrong seems off so strong, God is the ruler yet. This is my Father's world. Why should my heart be sad? The Lord is King. Let heavens ring. God reigns. Let earth be glad.
1: This is my Father's world.
0: Never forget that though the wrong seems off so strong, God is the ruler yet. This is my Father's world. Why should my heart be sad? The Lord is King. Let heavens ring. God reigns. Let earth be glad.

This is My Father's World, a hymn by Maltby D. Babcock, set to an English traditional tune. Franklin Shepherd and Paul J. Chris Johnson arranged the setting we heard, sung by the Dort College Concert Choir of Sioux Center, Iowa, with conductor Benjamin Cornelius. We turn now to the poetry of British writer Robert Bridges, who was poet laureate in the early 20th century. We'll hear his poem, My Eyes for Beauty Pine, set to the music of composer Herbert Howells. Together, they create an expression of hope and longing for the presence of God, a reminder of the words of the Apostle Paul from this week's epistle text. For in hope we were saved. Now hope that is seen is not hope, for who hopes for what one already sees? But if we hope for what we do not see, we wait for it in patience.

We heard the music of Herbert Howells, My Eyes for Beauty Pine, text by Robert Bridges. Stephen Darlington conducted the choir of Christ Church Cathedral in Oxford, United Kingdom. Our exploration of hope in God's presence continues with a spiritual, "Soon I will be done with the troubles of the world, going home to live with God."

We heard Contus of Minneapolis, Minnesota, sing Soon I Will Be Done, an African-American spiritual arranged by William L. Dawson. Paul writes in Romans 8, "The sufferings of this present time are not worth comparing with the glory about to be revealed to us. We have hope that God will gather us all together in the fullness of time." We hear this hope in the tender poetry of Carolina Sandel Berg in her hymn, Children of the Heavenly Father.

Children of the Heavenly Father, hymn by Carolina Sandell Berg, translated to English by Ernst W. Olsen, and sung to a Swedish folk tune. Anton Armstrong conducted the St. Olaf Choir of Northfield, Minnesota, singing Robert Schultz's arrangement. We end our program today with Love Divine, All Loves Excelling, a hymn by Charles Wesley, set to a tune by Roland Hugh Pritchard and arranged by David Cherwin. We'll hear Cherwin playing organ and conducting the National Lutheran Choir of Minneapolis, Minnesota. We are sent out with the reminder that we can hold on to hope, that in the end, God's presence will be near to us, and we will be united with God, lost in wonder, love, and praise.

This has been Sing for Joy, with sacred music expressing the biblical themes that are the basis of Christian worship during the individual weeks of the church year. This series is a production of St. Olaf College. The host is Reverend Alexandra Jacob. Sing for Joy's music director is Andrew Jacob. Our communications coordinator is Carolyn Pearson. The program is engineered and edited by Grant Fraguelli and Mia Pardo. Sean Tonko is the program's producer, and our executive producer is Jeffrey O'Donnell. Listen again next week to Sing for Joy.

0: Bobby Michael singing Glorified in You. And that now takes us into Truth for Today with Bishop Frank Retief. 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
2: Will you turn with me to John's Gospel, chapter 3, and I'm going to read the first 21 verses. There was a man of the Pharisees named Nicodemus, a member of the Jewish ruling council. He came to Jesus at night and said, "Rabbi, we know you are a teacher who has come from God, for no one could perform the miraculous signs you are doing if God were not with him." In reply, Jesus declared, "I tell you the truth, no one can see the kingdom of God unless he is born again. How can a man be born when he is old?" Nicodemus asked. "Surely he cannot enter a second time into his mother's womb to be born." And Jesus answered, "I tell you the truth, no one can enter the kingdom of God unless he is born of water and the Spirit. Flesh gives birth to flesh, but the Spirit gives birth to spirit. You should not be surprised at my saying, 'You must be born again.' The wind blows wherever it pleases. You hear its sound, but you cannot tell where it comes from or where it is going. So it is with everyone born of the Spirit." "How can this be?" Nicodemus asked. "You are Israel's teacher," said Jesus, "and you do not understand these things? I tell you the truth. We speak of what we know and we testify to what we have seen, but still you people do not accept our testimony. I have spoken to you of earthly things and you do not believe. How then will you believe if I speak of heavenly things? No one has ever gone into heaven except the one who came from heaven, the Son of Man. Just as Moses lifted up the snake in the desert, so the Son of Man must be lifted up, so that everyone who believes in him may have eternal life. For God so loved the world that he gave his one and only Son, that whoever believes in him shall not perish but have eternal life. For God did not send his Son into the world to condemn the world, but to save the world through him. Whoever believes in him is not condemned, but whoever does not believe stands condemned already, because he has not believed in the name of God's one and only Son. This is the verdict: light has come into the world, but men love darkness instead of light because their deeds were evil. Everyone who does evil hates the light and will not come into the light, for fear that his deeds will be exposed. But whoever lives by the truth comes into the light, so that it may be seen plainly that what he has done has been done through God." Now, in this passage, the Lord Jesus Christ tells us a very important fact about himself. He gives us some very important information about himself. He says that he is the one, the only one, who has ever been into heaven and come down from heaven and will ascend back into heaven again. The Lord Jesus Christ says that to remind us that he's not just a normal person. There's something normal about him and there's something abnormal about him. The Lord Jesus Christ is the man from heaven. He is in heaven, the Son of God, and he came into our world and became the Son of Man, who is a very great figure in biblical prophecy. And Jesus Christ is the only person in the world who had these two natures. And it was very important for him to have these two natures, for without them, he could not be our Savior. He could not be our Savior unless he was a man, and he could not save everybody unless he was God. And so Jesus Christ comes into the world, and he comes into the world to be our Savior. He has descended into the world and he will ascend back into heaven again. And that's what the Lord Jesus Christ says about himself. Now, I want to mention to you that in this passage, there are at least four or five important questions that are answered regarding the gospel that we believe as Christians. And the first is this: human nature naturally does not understand the gospel. And that's the thing that we are to learn from Nicodemus. He comes to the Lord Jesus Christ as one who is an educated person, and one who is sophisticated, and one who is wealthy, and one who is a good man. He belongs to the upper echelons of Jewish society. He is a man who's not unaware of what the Lord Jesus Christ has been doing. He's not unaware of Jesus' teachings. He's not unaware of Jesus' miracles. But he's confused by Jesus. And here you've got a man who, though he is educated and sophisticated, does not understand who Jesus is. And he comes to Jesus and says, well, we know that you're a teacher come from God. And that's as high as he could go in his understanding. And you will know yourself that you've got many people in your circle, in your family, many people who say things about Jesus that are good things about Jesus and that are affirming things about Jesus, but they don't actually know or understand what he's about. And so many people will argue with you about the gospel that you believe. They will take issue with you concerning Jesus and his uniqueness. They will take issue with you about Jesus and the cross. They will take issue about you when you say to them that Jesus is the only way to heaven. They will not say that they don't believe in Jesus. They will not say that he isn't a good man. But they do not understand. There's a lack of an understanding in their hearts and in their minds. And so here's Nicodemus, a great representative of the Jewish nation and a representative of all educated, sophisticated, well-meaning people, who meets Jesus by night and still does not understand who Jesus is, because he needs a divine intervention, which Jesus calls the new birth. He needs something to happen to him to understand who Jesus is. He needs his eyes opened. He needs to have his spirit enlarged. He needs something to happen to him to understand who Jesus is. That is what Nicodemus needed. And so we are faced with a man who represents many people that we know today who say they do not know who Jesus really is. And even though they don't use those words, that's what they're indicating when they argue with you about the Lord Jesus Christ. Because there's no understanding of who Jesus is. And even though it's explained to them, they do not seem to understand it. And many people think that Jesus Christ is just one of many ways to heaven. But that stands against all logic, because what Jesus taught is in diametric opposition to what many other people teach. So it's not possible for Jesus to be part and parcel any other ways to heaven. And yet there are groups of people who continue to believe that because they're not able to put together any sort of logical formation about who Jesus is. But being people of truth and logic, we do worry about those things. And what the Lord Jesus Christ taught is objective truth. And here we've got a man who came to the Lord Jesus, saw the miracles. In John chapter 2, Jesus worked lots of miracles and said lots of things. And Nicodemus must have been aware of them. So he knew all about them, but he could not pinhole Jesus. He could not put him into a category as utterly unique. The one who came from heaven and the one who will go back to heaven. The God-man, the one who had both a human body and the one who was divine. The two natures in one body, this unique person. Which confounds the world today. They tell us we believe in fairy stories. They tell us we believe in myths. And yet it's the only way of salvation that is offered to men and women today. And so I suggest to you that Jesus is still a mystery to many people today. And that maybe is a mystery to you. Maybe you think you can leave him in the margins of your life and you'll still be okay. Maybe you think that if you believe in Jesus in some way, you'll still be okay. There are many people who come to our congregation who would not stand against us or raise the fist of opposition against Jesus or the gospel, and yet he remains on the margins of their life. To be confronted by Jesus and to yield to Jesus means that there will be a life change that many people are not prepared to make. They'll have to do something, change something, give up something that they're doing that is wrong, that they're not prepared to do. So they reject the Lord Jesus Christ, not in the sense of saying, I reject you, but in the sense of being nice and saying, oh, it's terrific, very nice, I'll be thinking about it. But in all, it's a total rejection of Jesus Christ. And so the first thing I want to say about this passage is that it tells us that there is a basic misunderstanding in human nature about who Jesus is, because they do not understand that he is utterly unique and his commands and his demands are unique and binding and totalitarian upon us. There is no part of our lives that Jesus Christ does not say, this is mine. Secondly, I'd like to point out to you that many people reject Jesus. The Christian gospel seems so utterly illogical to them that God should send his son into the world and there he should die on the cross, the innocent for the guilty. And that is a real offense to many people today. They can't actually get hold of that. And so they say that's unfair of God to make Jesus guilty for the whole world. So many people say, why is salvation so weird? Why is what you believe so strange? Why can't it be more straightforward? Why does there have to be God sending his son into the world so that the world can be saved? I mean, that seems so strange and weird to us. We are good people, we live good lives, and we do the right things. So why should this have to happen? And so the Lord Jesus Christ does something for Nicodemus, which helps him to understand. You must remember that Nicodemus was a Pharisee, which means that he would have been schooled in the Jewish Old Testament. And the Old Testament is part of our scriptures as well. And you will remember that in the Old Testament, there's the story of the rescue of the Israelites from slavery and the 40 years of wandering through the wilderness. Now in Numbers chapter 21, there's a strange story of the Israelites in the wilderness who reached a point where they said, enough, enough of this wilderness, enough of this stumbling through the wilderness, enough of this battle for water, enough of this manna that falls every night. We are sick and tired of it. We are better off where we were. And so they got tired of their spiritual pilgrimage, and they grumbled against Moses, and they grumbled against God, and they moaned and rebelled against God. What did God do? Well, in Numbers 21, it tells us that he sent serpents among them. That seems a strange thing to do, but that's what God did. He sent serpents amongst them that bit them, and many of them died. Now, that was the judgment of God. They didn't stumble upon a nest of serpents. The serpents were sent by God as a punishment upon them for their rejection of him, for their rejection of his way of salvation from Egypt, and for their rejection of their leader Moses, and for their breaking of his rules and laws. And God sent the serpent of judgment upon them. So many of them died and were bitten. They cried out to Moses and said to Moses, Moses, please plead with God so that we may be rescued. And God said to Moses, make a serpent of brass and hold it up. And everybody who looks at that serpent, everybody who believes my word and looks at that serpent will be healed. And so Moses did that, and he held the serpent up, and everybody in the camp of Israel who had been bitten by a serpent could come and look at that brass or copper serpent, and they would be healed. That's a strange way for God to deal with people, don't you think? It's a strange thing. Who would believe this kind of story today? That's the stuff of fables and myths and folklore. But that's what actually happened in Israel. And what, of course, Moses and the Israelites could not understand is that that was a picture of what was going to happen to the Lord Jesus Christ. Anybody reading that story out of the Old Testament would say, what a weird thing to happen. And yet that was God's way of saving his people. And so God makes an emblem of the very thing that was causing them harm, and he causes it to be raised up so that the people looking at that emblem would be healed. And what was that look at the emblem? What did it mean? It meant that they believed God's word. God said, if you look at it, you will be healed. And so accepting God's word, they were healed. Now Jesus said, that applies to me. And so he says in verse 14, this is what is going to happen to me. Just like the serpent was lifted up in the wilderness, I am going to be lifted up. And by being lifted up, we know that he meant that he was going to be lifted up on the cross. He was going to be hoisted on the cross, and there he was going to die. So Jesus was referring to his death. Now, why was it important for Jesus to die? It was important for Jesus to die because God, as a just God, has got to deal with the sins of the human race. But if anybody's going to be saved, he's got to be more than a man. He's got to be a man who is perfect and who is suitable to die in place of the human race. And he's got to be more than a man because he's got to be able to die for the whole human race of all time and all eras of history. And so Jesus, the God-man, is hoisted up on the cross, and there he dies. You'll remember the story of him being betrayed in the Garden of Gethsemane. You'll remember the trials that he had, first of all before the Jews, and then before Pontius Pilate, and then before King Herod, and then back to Pontius Pilate again, until Pilate says, go and crucify him. And so they took him and they beat him. And then they pushed him up the Via Dolorosa with the crossbeam across his shoulders. And someone came and had to help him with the crossbeam, and there they nailed him to the wooden upright on Calvary's Hill, and they hoisted him, and he hung up there between heaven and earth. And there he was, and the scripture says, he became sin for us. Just like Moses held up the emblem of the snake, the very thing that was biting the Israelites, Jesus became sin for us. He became guilty on our behalf. He became guilty of the very thing that brought death to us, the very thing that destroyed our society, the very thing that destroys human lives today. Jesus became the emblem of that on the cross. He died on the cross as a man, bearing our punishment in his own body on the tree. And on that cross, he suffered the depths of separation from his Father. And what that means, we can't possibly know. For he cried out, my God, why have you forsaken me? And how can we ever know what that means? So when we tell people the gospel story, to them it may seem as weird as it would be to anybody looking on at the Israelites and saying to them, what kind of a weird thing is this that you hold up the copper snake and anybody who looks will be saved? Of course it goes completely contrary to human intuition. It's counterintuitive, because what God needed to do was find a way to save people that was true and just, that would meet all the standards of his justice, and yet at the same time be able to save every single person throughout history who ever put their faith and trust in him. And so we have Jesus, the finite man, dying in our place, the perfect man, and Jesus, the Son of God, making that sacrifice infinite, so that anybody around the world, anywhere, at any time, can receive him as Savior and be saved and have their sins forgiven. And how wonderful that story is for us today. I don't know if you've ever thought about it like that. Maybe you've thought the Christian gospel is too profound, or it's too difficult, or it's too complicated. Maybe you thought it just didn't make sense to you. It may not make sense to you, but it makes sense in the realm of the spiritual. It makes sense in every single way to Almighty God. For sin had to be punished, and had to be punished justly. And people who come to God have to come to God on the basis that all their sins have been paid for. And that's what the Lord Jesus Christ did. You know, it's a wonderful thing for me to know, because as a weak human sinner, I'm so grateful to God that I can come to him and know that the Lord Jesus Christ, by shedding his blood on the cross, by dying for us, by undergoing death, the experience of death and judgment, has paid for every single one of my sins. I'm not accountable for any one of those sins anymore. Does that leave me free to do what I want to do? No, it doesn't. Because when I come to Jesus, not only do I receive forgiveness, but I receive the new birth about which he spoke to Nicodemus. And my heart is changed, that I don't want to do that anymore. Rather, I want to follow the one who was crucified and risen, the one who hung on the cross, just like Moses held up the serpent, so Jesus was held up. And so here's the third thing that I want to point out to you from this passage today, and it's this. Why does God go to all this trouble? This is what people would say. Why the cross? Why does God go to all this trouble? We create wars around the world. We hurt each other. We kill each other. We maim each other. We insult each other. No community can live together without fractures of some sort. And that's the way we are as human beings. And the Lord Jesus gives us the answer in John chapter 3 and verse 16. He says, for God so loved the world that he gave his one and only Son. The answer to the question, why did Jesus go to the cross, friends, is because God loves you. God loves you. God loves his world. He loves every creature that he's made. He loves everything that he's ever created. And God loves you, particularly, as created in his own image. And when we talk about the love of God in this way, we are talking about the mighty pity and compassion that God has for all mankind. Christ is God's gracious gift to a lost and undeserving and rebellious world who does not know its own lostness or understand it. And God sent his Son into this world of darkness so that he could die for us and show the love of God to us. You must remember what it might have meant for Jesus to come into this world. He left the glories of heaven, remember, and came incarnate into this world and grew up as a human being. He was without sin. He knew no sin in his heart, in his life, in his mind, in his thinking. Yet every day he lived among sinners. Every day he brushed shoulders with sinners on the streets of Jerusalem. Every day he saw the devastation of sin around him, sickness, disease, fighting, quarreling, arguing. Every day the Lord Jesus, the sinless, perfect Son of God, lived in this world like this. And he came so that he might show that God loves us. And when you go through hard times, when you go through times of sickness and suffering like many do, and when you go through difficult times, it's no good saying, yes, it's all very well for you to say God loves me, but you know, how can God love me and not heal me or rescue me from my trouble? You've got to remember that God did the greatest thing of all. He came into this world and lived amongst our troubles. When he touched a leper, he was touching a broken person to heal him. When he cast the demons out of a demon-possessed man, he was showing his mastery over the powers of darkness. When he raised dead people from the dead, the Lord Jesus Christ was showing that he would be the master of death. The Lord Jesus Christ then went to the cross and underwent the worst suffering the world has ever known. Never say to God, you don't know what suffering is. In our world today, suffering and hardship and difficulties is God's megaphone to the world, says C.S. Lewis, to call us back to himself, to say to us, you see, you're only mortal, you're weak, you're frail, you need something more than what you've got. You need a Savior who is mighty to save and who can rescue you from this body and give you a new one in time to come. And so the Lord Jesus Christ goes to the cross, and God goes to all that trouble because he loves you. He loves you, and his love is a genuine love. It's a free love. You don't have to pay for that love of God. It's a full love. It fills the fullness of your heart. It's an honest love. God doesn't say he loves you, then pull it back again. And it's an unreserved love. He doesn't love you only partially or conditionally. He loves you freely and honestly. And he shows that love to you by sending his Son into the world to be held up like Moses held up the serpent in the wilderness. But the love of God, if you want to experience it, always mediated through the Lord Jesus Christ. And so if you reject Christ, you cut yourself off from God's love, and you will perish everlastingly. And so this love of God is given to us through the Lord Jesus Christ. And here's the wonderful thing, that the love of God is given to whoever will believe. Listen again to John 3:16. For God so loved the world that he gave his one and only Son, that whoever believes in him shall not perish, have everlasting life. My friends, I want to say this to you today. It doesn't matter what your color is, you will never be rejected by Jesus Christ. It doesn't matter what your status is, you will never be rejected by Jesus Christ. It doesn't matter what your gender is, you'll never be rejected by Jesus Christ. It doesn't matter what your gender problems may be, you will never be rejected by Jesus Christ. It doesn't matter what your past may have been, you'll never be rejected by Jesus Christ. For he is the one who came from heaven to receive whoever will come to him. With all our brokenness and all our sins and all of our confusion and all of our mixed upness, we can come to him and receive a free welcome in his great eternal arms and be forgiven, and slowly by his grace being put together again in this world, ready for the new world to come. That's the love of God in the Lord Jesus Christ. It's to whoever, and that whoever may be you today. Here's the fourth thing I want you to see. What must we do to get this love? How do we obtain these benefits? And the Lord Jesus Christ tells us this in verse 15. He says, just as Moses lifted up the snake in the desert, so the Son of Man must be lifted up, that everyone who believes in him may have eternal life. And my dear friends, I say to you today that if you want to have assurance of salvation, you must put it all aside and come to the Lord Jesus Christ in terms of faith, naked, and say, Lord Jesus, you fill my heart with yourself, and I believe in you and your cross. And when you do that, when you believe in him as the only unique Savior, you receive the gift that Jesus calls eternal life. My friends, some of you sitting here today may not bother about eternal life. I will tell you this. If you are conscious 5 minutes before you die, you will be worried about eternal life. And so I say to you that if you want the gift of eternal life, you must come to the only one who's got the power to give it. and that is the Lord Jesus Christ, the man from heaven, the one who came down from heaven and who's got the power to go up to heaven again, and did after he was raised from the dead. And then the final thing I want to say is this, that in this passage we are also given the real reason why some people are eternally lost. And this is what Jesus says in verse 19 of chapter 3. This is the verdict. Light has come into the world, but men loved darkness instead of light because their deeds were evil. My dear friends, God in his mercy has sent his light into our world, and it was refused. It was refused in Jesus' own day. There's not been a century that has gone by when the light that Jesus brought, the God light from heaven that Jesus brought with him, has been refused. Not a century has gone by, but that people have refused it. Millions have accepted it, but millions have rejected it. You see, there's no unwillingness on God's part to save anybody. God is not willing that any should perish. And so God has sent us his light. His light of salvation is in the person of Jesus Christ. He sent him to the cross to die for us. And on the cross, the Lord Jesus Christ was saying, this is God saying, I love you, I love you. I love you enough to do this for you. Come to me and be saved, all the ends of the earth. But people would not come. They smite their breasts, they shed their tears, they shake their heads, but they would not come to the Lord Jesus Christ. My friends, I want to remind you today that you may come to communion, but if you don't come to Christ, you will not be saved. You may come to church, but if you don't come to Christ, you will not be saved. You may come to anything organized by the church, but if you don't come to Christ, you will not be saved. You must come to him, and then you will receive the great salvation that he will give you. But if you don't come, dear friends, in the light of the cross, in the light of Calvary, in the light of what you hear in this church every week, listen to this. If you die one day, if you face judgment without Christ, if you are everlastingly lost without Christ, listen to this. Your blood will be on your own head. If you are lost without Christ one day, the blame will be at your own door. If ever you are consigned to eternal misery, it will be by your own choice. If you face final destruction on that final day, it will be the work of your own hands. Why? Because God loves you and he has told you so. He has told you that he loves you. He has told you that he was willing to save you. He has invited you to come to Christ. But no, says Jesus, people love darkness. And by darkness he means simply their own way of thinking. Their own way of thinking about God. I believe in my own way, people say today. No, dear friends, that's the way of darkness and the way to eternal perdition. No, no, no, you must come to the Christ of the cross and to his great resurrection. And there you will receive the great gift of eternal life and hope for the future. You did not believe that you would really be lost. And then there comes a day when you thought you would be acceptable on your own merit, and you stand before him on the day of judgment, only to find out it's all unacceptable, and you're a lost man or a lost woman. But not today, because salvation is very near today. The Lord Jesus Christ is here by his presence. He stands at the beginning of every row in this church. He stands in front of you in your seat today, wherever you are. He says, I know about you. I know about you. And I know about you. Do you know that God is called in the book of Job the watcher of men? He knows everything we've ever done, every thought we've ever thought, the word we've ever spoken. He knows about us. And Jesus says, I know about you, but I love you. And I'm asking you to become my disciple today. And the great question is, will you come? Will you stop your own do-it-yourself religion? Your own internal thoughts where you think you're acceptable to God. Will you abandon them and humble yourself and come to the Christ of the cross and embrace the cross for your eternal life? That is the one and the only way in which we can be saved.
0: 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As in Hope for Today with J. Mark Horst, we'll be learning how we can have eternal life. And then we're going to wrap up this hour in the program, Witness at the Water.
3: Welcome to Hope for Today, a weekly Bible teaching program that will bring you hope for every day. Thanks so much for joining us as we study God's Word together. In this book, we have the best answers to all the biggest questions. And people are the only ones who ask those big questions. We don't see animals asking, "Where did I come from? Why am I here? Or where am I going?" Humans ask these questions, and our answers are very important. In today's lesson, a young man asks Jesus, "What shall I do that I may inherit eternal life?" This is what humans long for. We want life, and we want to live longer. Our lesson title is Seeking Eternal Life, and the story of the rich young ruler is found in Mark 10. Follow along as J. Mark reads these verses and explains how we can have eternal life.
4: A news reporter once asked a wealthy man, "What do you think about death? And do you ever worry about dying?" The man responded, "No, I'm fatalistic. I protect myself as well as anyone can, and I prepare for things." You know, many people are like that wealthy man, except they don't have his money. He's lost and he doesn't know it. He's lost in sin and he doesn't realize it because his money gives him the power to have things the way he wants them. In Mark chapter 10, a man came to Jesus with a question. This man is described as wealthy, but something was missing and he knew it. As we examine this portion of Scripture, we'll discover that this man was actually seeking eternal life. So listen carefully as I read Mark 10, 17 to 31. "Now, as he was going out on the road, one came running, knelt before him, and asked him, 'Good teacher, what shall I do that I may inherit eternal life?' So Jesus said to him, 'Why do you call me good? No one is good but one, that is, God. You know the commandments: do not commit adultery, do not murder, do not steal, do not bear false witness, do not defraud, honor your father and your mother.' And he answered and said to him, 'Teacher, all these things I have kept from my youth.' Then Jesus, looking at him, loved him and said to him, 'One thing you lack. Go your way, sell whatever you have, and give it to the poor, and you will have treasure in heaven, and come, take up the cross, and follow me.' But he was sad at this word, and went away sorrowful, for he had great possessions. Then Jesus looked around and said to his disciples, 'How hard it is for those who have riches to enter the kingdom of God.' And the disciples were astonished at his words. But Jesus answered again and said to them, 'Children, how hard it is for those who trust in riches to enter the kingdom of God. It is easier for a camel to go through the eye of a needle than for a rich man to enter the kingdom of God.' And they were greatly astonished, saying among themselves, 'Who then can be saved?' But Jesus looked at them and said, 'With men it is impossible, but not with God, for with God all things are possible.' Then Peter began to say to him, 'See, we have left everything and followed you.' So Jesus answered and said, 'Assuredly I say to you, there is no one who has left house or brothers or sisters or father or mother or wife or children or lands for my sake and the gospel's, who shall not receive 100-fold now in this time, houses and brothers and sisters and mothers and children and lands with persecutions, and in the age to come, eternal life. But many who are first will be last, and the last first." In this text, Jesus' interaction with this man reveals several critical directions that you and I must look in order to find eternal life. The first direction is the upward look. Matthew tells us this was a young man. Luke adds that he was a ruler, and Mark tells us he ran to Jesus and knelt before him. Each of the synoptic gospels tells us he was wealthy, and he came to Jesus to ask how he could gain eternal life. You know, that was the most important question he could ask, or anyone could ask. What must you do when you're kneeling in front of someone in order to speak to them? You must look up, right? We will never gain everlasting life unless we're willing to look above ourselves, look up to the face of Jesus. But you know, the upward look is more than just lifting our eyes. Our understanding also needs to be lifted. This man addressed Jesus as good teacher. And then Jesus asked him, "Why do you call me good? No one is good except God alone." Indirectly, he's asking the young man, "Do you understand who I am? If you call me good, and God alone is good, are you recognizing that I am God in the flesh?" Although this young man addressed Jesus with respect, his focus is on himself. Did you see that? He said, "By doing what shall I inherit eternal life?" And you know, it's sad, but there are many people today who think they can earn God's approval by what they do or don't do. Just like this man, they must look up and face the claims of Jesus' deity. Jesus turns the young ruler's gaze in another direction to facilitate that upward look. And that next direction is the inward look. So Jesus asked him about the commandments. If one can obtain eternal life by doing something, that something must be obeying the commandments. And so Jesus led the young man to the commandments that deal with our human relationships. With little or no hesitation, he said to Jesus, "Master, I've kept all these from my youth, and yet what do I still lack?" Then Jesus looked at him and loved him, and answered the crucial question, "What do I yet lack?" Jesus told him, "Sell all you have, distribute it to the poor, and you will have treasure in heaven." With little or no hesitation, he said to Jesus, "Master, I've kept all these from my youth, and yet what do I still lack?" Then Jesus looked at him and loved him, and answered the crucial question, "What do I yet lack?" Jesus told him, "Sell all you have, distribute it to the poor, and you will have treasure in heaven, and then come and follow me."

as a Christ follower. You know, every follower of Jesus must come to a crisis point similar to this. It may not be your wealth Jesus asks for. Maybe it will be your reputation or your relationship with someone else, your education, a career, or maybe a dream that you have for the future. Jesus wants us to look inward and see if there's anything we value more highly than Him. And if we find it, He will ask for it. Acknowledging the difficulty of those choices leads us to the next direction we must look. And that direction is the outward look. As the young ruler turned away, Jesus said, "With what difficulty do those who have riches enter the kingdom of God? It is easier for a camel to go through the eye of a needle than for a rich man to enter into the kingdom of God." And now it was the disciples' turn to be shocked, because to them, wealth was a symbol of God's blessing. But if what Jesus said was true, then who could be saved? The illustration of a camel passing through the eye of a needle conveys a dramatic sense of impossibility. But Jesus went on to remind them that what was impossible by man's achievement was possible by God's divine grace. Why is it so difficult, nearly impossible, for the wealthy to enter the kingdom? Well, I would say that riches are a notable hindrance for two reasons. First, they reinforce the false concept of self-sufficiency, and they promote a spirit of independence. In contrast, Jesus said that those who enter the kingdom must be poor in spirit, that is, they must have an accurate view of their own spiritual bankruptcy. They must understand they have nothing without God and His mercy. And then second, Jesus taught humility as a vital characteristic of those who will enter the kingdom. A spirit of humility is the opposite of the spirit of independence. Salvation only comes to those who take the outward look away from themselves. And so as the 12 listened to Jesus, Peter asked a question. And Jesus used that question as an opportunity to introduce the final direction we must look as we seek eternal life. That final direction is the onward look. Peter said, "See, we have left everything to follow you." And Luke's record adds, "What then will we have?" You see, Peter was looking ahead to the promised reward. He was taking that onward look. He and the others had already left everything behind to follow Jesus. And Jesus offered them comforting, reassuring words. He said, "Assuredly, I say to you, there is no one who has left house or brothers or sisters or father or mother or wife or children or lands for my sake in the Gospels, who shall not receive 100-fold now in this time, houses and brothers and sisters, mothers and children, and lands with persecutions, and in the age to come, eternal life. But many who are first will be last, and the last first." So here's the answer to the young man's question: eternal life. It strikes me that this entire account is bracketed by the importance of this matter: eternal life. Now again, we are not going to conclude that leaving family and possessions, etc., will by itself gain God's favor for us, because no one ever entered the kingdom of God on the merits of his own self-denial. Instead, our willingness to accept Jesus as Savior and Lord motivates us to dedicate ourselves to Him. We understand that this life is not all there is to our human existence. Mark's record of this conversation says that these blessings will be accompanied by persecution. But to those who take the onward look, to those who see the goal of eternal life, persecution is not enough to turn them from the path. If you and I are looking for eternal life, we can only find it by following the directions Jesus outlined in this account. First, we must look upward, to Jesus, the author and finisher of our faith, because in Him alone is salvation by grace through faith. And then there is also the inward look. Am I willing to examine my heart and motivations? Am I willing to evaluate my life in light of Jesus' call to me? Am I willing to lay everything on the altar to be His disciple? Are you willing to consider these questions too? And have I taken the outward look, acknowledging the impossibility of saving myself or anyone else? And finally, do I have the onward look? Am I willing to give up the temporary pleasures of sin and suffer affliction with the people of God?

0: Do I consider bearing reproach for the sake of Christ of greater value than my worldly possessions? Do you? As you reflect on these questions, I ask, have you found eternal life, or are you still looking for it? If you have eternal life, praise God. If you don't, you will only find it in Jesus Christ.
1: Thanks, J. Mark, for summarizing the lesson in this way. Four directions we look to find eternal life. The rich young ruler looked inward, and he was not willing to value Jesus more than his money. How sad. Yet, many times, we value other things more than Jesus. We must constantly be on guard and make sure we love Jesus most. Almost every person says they want eternal life. And this is good, but are you and I willing to go all in with Jesus to find that eternal life? Thanks again for listening to Hope for Today. The thought of living forever has always fascinated humans. We're always exploring ways to live longer and stay healthier. Thankfully, Jesus told us the secret in John 10:10. I have come that they might have life and that they might have it more abundantly. What we are looking for is found in Him.
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4: Witness at the Water. Welcome to a series of children's drama programs, Witness at the Water. In these programs, you will meet Gogo, who will be sharing lots of stories about the living water.
5: In our last episode, we heard Sipo being teased by Temba and the girls while they were talking to Gogo sitting under the big tree. Sipo decided to leave them and go fishing. While on his way to the river, he met Vusi and convinced him to join him. It took long before they caught anything, and they decided to use the boat which belonged to Sipo's father without his permission. Unfortunately, the boys had an accident. They were rescued by the other boys. What would Sipo tell his father? And how would his father react to such a mischievous act? Let's listen and hear what happened.

0: Yes, Baba. I did take the boat without your permission, and I'm very sorry.
1: How many times have I told you about this? I just fail to understand why you can't listen to simple instructions that you're given. After all, they're for your own safety and the safety of others.
0: Sorry, Baba.
1: Vusi's parents are still deciding on his punishment. Our concern is that you disobeyed our strict instruction and you carelessly put someone else's life in danger. And the boat is now badly damaged.
2: You have embarrassed the family.
1: Tell me, Sibu, why did you take the boat without telling me or your mother?
0: I am very sorry, Baba. I know that I should have not done what I did. It is all my fault. I forced Vusi to go with me.
3: Baba! Can I please say something?
1: What do you want to say?
3: Sipho did this because I was teasing him.
4: We were all teasing him. We never thought that he could end up putting himself in such danger.
3: We were not supposed to tease him. We thought we were having fun.
2: Sipho should not have taken the boat. He disobeyed our instructions and he endangered Vusi's life. All three of you are guilty. Sipho, if you do this again, you will be in serious trouble. Do you understand?
0: Yes, ma'am.
3: I am sorry, Sipho.
4: Sorry for what I did. I'll never tease you again.
0: I forgive you. I promise not to do anything silly again.
3: Gogo, Nomsa is here.
5: Who is Nomsa?
3: My sister. She's older than Zinzie Nondle.
5: That's good. I'll see her when she comes then.
3: Oh, here comes Nomsa. Sis Nomsa, meet Gogo, the lady I was talking to you about. And Gogo, this is my very nice sister Nomsa.
5: Hello, Nomsa. How are you?
6: I'm fine, Gogo, and I'm happy to meet you.
3: Sis Nomsa, we were just talking about our favorite places. What's yours?
6: I love the boarding school, and I am happy there.
3: I agree with Nomsa. It is nice there.
4: Temba, have you been there? I know why you're agreeing.
0: Yeah, he's always thinking about girls.
3: Hey, Sipho, if you don't stop irritating me, you're going to land in hospital.
6: I also like the Tamboti cotton field, the spinning, the crocodiles, and the hippos. It's so nice. I am afraid of the thick bushes around Tamboti.
0: There's nothing to be afraid of.
5: So tell me, Sipho, what went wrong?
0: I should have listened to you. I should not have stormed off like I did. I need to control my temper.
3: Well, next time, Sipho, don't go and lose your temper. We were just teasing you.
7: Lindiwe, don't start fighting with Sipho. He has enough trouble already.
4: We realized with Temba that our teasing was the cause of yesterday's trouble.
7: We should be very careful about teasing people.
5: That's true. We must not tease others.
3: I'm sorry, Sipho.
0: It's okay, Lindiwe. In all this, Temba is my hero.
7: I'm not. I only did what I was supposed to do.
0: No, you are my hero. No one has ever done that for me. Even after I didn't listen to Gogo, you still came for me. You saved me.
7: You are my young brother, and I couldn't have you drown just because you were disobedient. All I knew was that you were in trouble and lost, and I found you.
5: Thank you, Temba, for your bravery in saving your brother, Sipho. Hello?
6: Hello, Gogo. It looks like you've forgotten me. I am the firstborn of Mr. and Mrs. Kumal.
5: Yes, Nomsa. You must forgive me. I'm getting a bit old, you know.
6: That's okay, Gogo.
5: Are you sure you will be safe to go alone to the Impilo Waterfalls?
8: Yes, Gogo.
5: Sipho, you must listen to Temba and Nomsa. And you must be very careful.
7: We will be fine, Gogo.
5: I'm glad that Nomsa is going with you. Nomsa, you must take special care of the girls.
6: I will.
4: You look so worried about us. Why don't we go together, Gogo?
3: Please, Gogo, it will be fun to go with you. Please, Gogo.
5: Okay, if I'm going with you, it means you'll have to walk slowly.
4: That'll be okay.
5: Can someone carry my blanket?
4: That's okay, Gogo. I'll carry it.
3: We are going to play games. I'm glad, Nomsa, you're here.
6: I am glad to be here.
4: I can see clouds building up. I hope it won't rain anytime soon.
7: It's too far from raining. It will probably rain later tonight.
3: I'm tired, guys. How far are we? Anyone to carry me?
7: Come on, little baby. Can I give you a bottle of milk?
3: Stop it, Sipo.
6: Come on, Lindiwe. It's not too far to go. Just think of the fun that we're going to have when we get there.
5: I'm also tired. Can we slow down, please? Temba and Sipo, can you help me with the blanket, please?
7: I knew that I should bring some rocks with me.
0: That's not a rock. It's just a thick string, Sipo.
5: Whatever it is, Temba, just help me tie up this blanket. I'm getting so hot. You can leave your things with me. I want to rest, maybe sleep.
7: So guys, what can we start with?
0: I think I have an idea. Let's walk on the log to cross over the water to the other side.
4: That'll be fun. Who'll start?
0: I will start.
8: Sipo! Sipo! Sipo! Yay!
0: Whoop! I've done it. It's now your turn, Temba.
7: Okay.
8: Temba! Temba! Temba!
7: That was too easy. Nomsa, it's your turn. If you fall, Nomsa, I'll be there to catch you. You can do it.
8: Nomsa! Nomsa! Nomsa! Yay!
7: You've done it.
0: It's your turn, Lindiwe.
3: The water looks cold. I don't want to fall.
0: Oh, come on, Lindiwe. You're not even on the log yet.
6: Just go slowly and stay focused.
7: Just one step at a time.
9: While Lindiwe is on the log, she is talking to herself.
3: I can do this. I can do this. Just one step after the other. Focus on the log. Come on, I can do it. I'm falling. Someone help, please.
6: Let me help you out.
0: It's time to do another game.
3: No, wait. I can get over the log. It's not that difficult. Just watch me. I can do this.
8: Lindy, Lindy, Lindy, Lindy. Yay!
6: You did it. I'm so happy.
3: Of the thunder rolls.
5: Come on under the blanket.
4: I told you, Sipo, that it will rain.
7: Sipo, you must sit down. Can't you see that every time you move, you bump into the rope that are wet in the blanket?
4: The more you do that, the more everyone is getting wetter and wetter.
0: Ah, I'm blind. I can't see.
7: Only a flash of lightning. Come here. I've got you. Now sit down.
3: We told you not to go walking about in the rain.
5: It's okay. You'll be able to see in a few minutes.
7: Come on, everybody. The rain is stopping.
4: It's true. It's stopping.
6: I'm feeling cold. And everything is wet.
3: Me too.
5: Temba and Sipo, see if you can find some dry wood. We need to get a fire going to dry off and get your clothes dry. What is it?
7: We have found some shelter.
0: It's a small cave and I think we can start a fire there. Come and see it, Gogo.
5: Okay, Sipo. I'll go with you while Temba unties the blanket.
6: There's too much smoke.
3: Do something, Sipo.
0: The wood always smokes like that when it is wet.
4: But I'm still shivering.
5: Don't worry, my girls. You will soon warm up.
0: I'm feeling hungry. I'm going to catch some fish for lunch.
3: Whoa, look, Sipo is back with lots of fish.
0: It's only 3 fat fish.
5: Well done, Sipo. I'll clean and cook them on the coals.
4: So let's go and play while Gogo prepares lunch.
3: Let's walk downstream to the dam.
0: I'm going to see if lunch is ready.
5: Okay, let us pray. Thank you, God, for the special day that we have all had together. Thank you that Jesus is our living water. Thank you for the food we are about to eat. Amen.
8: Amen.
0: This is so nice.
3: It's tasty.
4: Temba, why are you sitting so close to Nomsa? Gogo, you must start making new dresses for the big wedding.
5: What wedding?
4: Temba and Nomsa are getting married.
3: I know lots of things about colors.
7: Oh, come on, Sibo. I've never heard you talk about color.
3: Give me a chance. You all had a chance.
5: Yes, give Sipo a chance.
3: Like Gogo has told us before, God was very clever with the colors. He chose which colors he used. Just look at everything God has created.
5: God's creation is beautiful, children. Just look around you. The big things, the small things, even the way God made the worms that Sipo used to catch such tasty fish. Tandi?
4: Yes, Gogo?
5: Can you please read from the Bible from Genesis chapter 1, verse 1? It's all about when God created the world.
4: Genesis chapter 1, verse 1. In the beginning, God created the heavens and the earth.
3: I've never heard about that before. You mean the Bible tells us how God created the world?
5: Yes, Lindiwe. You heard what Genesis chapter 1, verse 1 said. The book of Genesis goes on to tell the whole story and what happened to Adam and Eve.
3: Please tell us more.
5: Okay, okay.
9: After Gogo told the children the creation story, the kids went out to play. They had a wonderful time playing all the games they thought of. Let's catch up with Nomsa and Lindiwe.
0: You look unhappy, Lindiwe. What's wrong?
3: When we were playing hide and seek, you went off to hide with Temba, but you wouldn't hide with me. Why do you like Temba more than me?
0: I wasn't hiding with Temba. There was not enough space for both of us.
3: I was worried.
0: You are a sister to me. Why do you think I am walking with you right now? I like being your sister.
3: I also feel the same. I am happy I now have a big sister.
5: Okay, children. As we go home, I want to tell you that Jesus did not only come to save the world from sin. He came to give new life to all who receive him into their hearts.
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1: It is 9 o'clock and we start this hour in the company of Dr. J. Vern McGee, who will be addressing our questions in the program Q&A through the Bible.
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0: 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Our first question for today comes from a listener in Austin, Texas, who writes, "Could you please explain the amillennialist viewpoint concerning the end times and the millennium?"
1: Now, of course, the first thing that the amillennialist says is that the Bible does not teach that there is a millennium, that the word millennium is not in the Bible. And that, of course, is accurate, that if you're now talking about semantics and not prophecy, then you're right. The word does not occur in the Scripture. But I've noticed that that's the argument that the post-tribulationists use, that the rapture does not occur in the Scripture. Well, if you're looking for that word, no use going to your concordance, you will not find it. But you see, your argument is just a matter of semantics, and the Bible does teach the rapture of the church. The Bible does teach the millennium. Now, the term amillennial means that you do not believe in a millennium. A pre-tribulationist believes that Christ is going to come before the tribulation. The post-tribulationists believe that Christ was coming after the tribulation, before it's true, before it's accurate. And I turn now to the 20th chapter of Revelation. Now, at verse 2 it says, "He laid hold on the dragon, that old serpent, which is the devil and Satan, and bound him 1,000 years. Now, 1,000 years in the Greek is kilia, and kilios is one that believes in a millennium. And the Greek word is 1,000 years, and millennium is 1,000 years. They're synonymous terms. So that millennium has just been given to it as a term of accommodation because it means 1,000 years. And then it occurs again in verse 3 of chapter 20. It says, Satan is to be put in the bottomless pit. He'll not deceive the nations during that 1,000-year period. And it says that he should deceive the nations no more till 1,000 years should be fulfilled. And after that, he must be loosed a little season. Then we find over in verse 4, you can see in every verse here at the beginning, the 1,000 years occurs. And it speaks of those that did not worship the beast, and they lived and reigned with Christ 1,000 years. And then in verse 6, it says, "Blessed and holy is he that hath part in the first resurrection. On such the second death hath no power, and they shall be priests of God and of Christ, and shall reign with him 1,000 years. And when the 1,000 years are expired, Satan shall be loosed out of his prison." Now, I think from all of those statements that you see that the Scripture says that down in the future, there is coming a period of 1,000 years in which Satan will be bound and he'll be removed from the earth scene. He's the great troublemaker today. And then Christ is going to reign 1,000 years. Now, in that 1,000-year period, it's an ideal period, and the prophets in the Old Testament spoke about that period. They never gave the time of it or any of the details concerning it. It's John here that gives you the details that 1,000 years is a period of testing, actually, of mankind under ideal conditions. Then at the end of that period, Satan's loose for a season, and then you still see that man under ideal conditions is going over to Satan again, and he's in rebellion against God, and how terrible this sin nature is that you and I have. And therefore, that period is a period of testing under ideal conditions. Even if you could bring in the millennium today, that wouldn't mean you'd get people saved. And that's the reason the business of the church is not to try to make an ideal state down here. To begin with, we can't do it. And the second thing is that we are getting away from our main business. Someone has made the statement years ago that the church is in the business of making the world an ideal place for men to go to hell in. Well, believe me, that's not the business of the church. We are to save men out of this world system today under the awful domination that is satanic. Now, John gives us this program. Then after Satan is released, rebellion takes place and Christ puts it down, then eternity begins, so that the kingdom in the Old Testament embraces the millennium and the eternal kingdom. Daniel says it's an everlasting kingdom. But John makes it clear that it follows a certain program. And you have here this matter of a millennium. Amillennialism denies that there will be a millennium on the earth.
0: Our next question comes to us from a listener in Albuquerque, New Mexico. She writes, "What determines, from God's point of view, when the gospel has been preached in all the world?"
1: May I say that you and I do not make a determination here how many are going to hear, when it will take place, and the method by which it takes place. But we are not the ones to make the determination of when that'll take place. Our order is to go into all the world and preach the gospel. And it doesn't say to do it by any certain method. And it doesn't say that a certain percentage will hear or all will hear. Now, there is a verse of Scripture in the Olivet Discourse in Matthew that has been greatly abused in this connection. In verse 14 of Matthew 24, it says, "And this gospel of the kingdom shall be preached in all the world for a witness unto all nations, and then shall the end come." Now, the context of that verse makes it impossible to lift it out and make application of it for today. For this is a section where the Lord Jesus Christ was answering a question of the apostles. They wanted to know, what is the sign of the end of the age? And he's answering that. And he tells about the great tribulation period, which shall end it, by the way. And in that, why, it's the gospel of the kingdom. It's the gospel we preach today, with the addition of the fact that they'll be able to say then that he's coming soon, because that is in that seven-year period, and they can say he's coming soon. We can't say that today, though we do say it. The Lord Jesus never meant 1,900 years ago when he said, "Behold, I come quickly," that he was coming soon. That means those events that are connected with the Great Tribulation are going to happen so rapidly that when they begin to happen, then you can say, "Behold, I come quickly." He's coming soon. And they'll be able to say that then. But that is in the day when the gospel is going to be preached during the Great Tribulation period. And that does not refer to this day in which we live at all. So it's almost to say it's beside the point for you and me to make a determination of how many is going to hear. Our business is to get the Word of God up to the ear gate of as many people as we can today. But for some strange reason, the church has been detoured today, and it's busy about many things. It's been busy here and there, and the whole program that we were to follow has been forgotten. It's got away from us. And our business is to get the Word of God out. That's the primary business of the church today. That's what the Lord Jesus said. "You're going to be witnesses unto me to the very end of the world." And today we're engaged in so many things. however well it is to take care of human needs, our business is not to feed them rice. Our business is to get men and women to Christ, and when we do that, then they'll be getting the rice to them.
0: Moving on to our next question, we have this one from a listener in Muskegon, Michigan, who says, I heard a Bible teacher say that Ezekiel chapter 30, verse 26, has never been fulfilled in history. He believes this will occur after the rapture, when the Antichrist will be growing up to the age of 30 years, mimicking the life and times of Jesus before offering himself as the great peacemaker. Could you please explain your position?
1: Well, may I say that it seems to me that there is too much speculation in this interpretation and not enough scripture. That is, this interpretation goes entirely beyond what the Word of God has to say. Now, to begin with, if you read the entire passage there, Ezekiel is speaking of the Babylonian captivity. And he was one of the captives. He was then in Babylon, that is, by the rivers of Babylon or the canals of Babylon. And he's speaking that what had happened to Israel, that they were carried into captivity, that the same thing was going to happen to the Egyptians. Now, that same thing happened to the Egyptians. Secular history tells the fact that the people of Pharaoh were taken in captivity and scattered as the children of Israel were scattered. The only thing is, they never went back to their land as Israel went back to the land. What they did was they were scattered, and I would say that sort of a hybrid people moved into Egypt. And you have left there the circumstances the same that you have in Israel. When the Israelites were all taken out and taken to Babylon, there were a group that were left that were not taken, and they intermarried with the people in the land, and they were the Samaritans, you remember. And they are there today. Well, you have that same kind of thing in Egypt today. The people in Egypt are not the proud nation of the Pharaohs. So that this interpreter of Scripture, I do not know who you're referring to. He seems to have no knowledge of history whatsoever. And he's attempting to make more or less of a sensational interpretation, which Scripture does not in anywhere indicate that, for instance, Antichrist will be mimicking Jesus in growing up. I don't think that we have any basis for that whatsoever. And I can't understand why people today don't test these things by the Word of God and by history, by the way.
0: A Canadian listener in Winnipeg sent us this next question. Could you explain why Job and his friends never considered Job's afflictions to be caused by the devil?
1: Well, very candidly, Job, as you know, was totally unaware of what went on in the background that caused his affliction, that he actually was being tested of the Lord, and Satan wanted to get to him. Satan felt that if he could just get to the man, why, he'd make him turn against God. And by the way, that reveals what a low estimate he has of us human beings, and he certainly has grounds for having that low view of us, because there are many that would deny God on that kind of a basis if trouble came like it did to Job. Now, I judge from what the friends said and what Job said that they felt that regardless of who was the instrument, that God permitted it, and that nothing could happen to Job. And that is a very high viewpoint that I think many of us need today. Now, a great many of us like to blame our trouble on God. When trouble comes, many of us say, well, why did the Lord let this happen to me, you know? But what about that good day you had and the good thing that happened to you? Had it ever stopped to think that God in your life is overruling it, regardless of who you are today? God's overruling your life. And if you're a child of His, it was very comforting to read in the book of Job that there was a hedge about Job. And God has every one of His children sealed by the Holy Spirit. And God's not going to let anything happen to you. There's no temptation taking you but what is common to man. And He's not going to let any temptation come to you that He hasn't analyzed it and see whether it suits you and fits your size, because He's not going to put an oversized burden on you that you can't bear. And if He does put the burden on you, it's because it's for your good. It will work out for your good. And I think that's the viewpoint you should see that came up during the Middle Ages heresy, that the devil actually was responsible for the death of Christ, and therefore he was part of our Redeemer. Well, that is so absolutely blasphemous that it was soon rejected, so that today you don't even hear the liberals using that argument anymore. But we need to recognize that God is running this universe. This is His universe. And we just happen to be creatures in His universe. We need to keep that in mind. And that's the approach the book of Job makes.
0: Listener in Costa Mesa, California, who writes, "In your study on the book of Job, you taught that Job was righteous in his own eyes, despite the fact that he had a number of shortcomings and was a sinner just like you and me. However, in Job chapter 1, verses 1 and 8, and in chapter 2, verse 3, God refers to Job as perfect and upright. Could you explain this? Because it seems that you are saying that God made a mistake."
1: Well, let's go to the book of Job and read Job 1:1. "There was a man in the land of Uz whose name was Job, and that man was perfect and upright, and one that feared God and eschewed evil." Now, when it uses the expression here that he was perfect, it's not used in the same sense that we think of it today. It doesn't mean this man didn't have a fallen nature, that he wasn't a son of Adam, and that he didn't come in under the classification, "all have sinned and come short of the glory of God," or as Isaiah says, "all we like sheep have gone astray." Now, all is an all-inclusive word, and there are no exceptions. And Job's not the exception to it at all. And it simply means this, as Paul said, that he could put the law down on it. And as concerning the law, he was perfect? Sure, because although he said he broke the Ten Commandments, that he coveted, that's a sort of a secret sin, and he could have got by with it, but he acknowledged that he did break that commandment. So that perfect means that in your relationship to God, he recognized he was a sinner and brought an offering. That's the perfect man today, the man that recognizes he's a sinner and it comes to Christ and accepts him as a Savior. And we are now told you're complete in him, complete and accepted in the Beloved. So that is the sense in which this is used here, to try to make a case that Job was a man that was without sin, and it's so obvious that he did have sin. He was a self-centered, selfish man. He used that personal pronoun, I, again and again and again. That reveals he was a sinner. And this man that acknowledged it, he finally came and said to God, "I've heard of thee by the hearing of the ear, but now mine eye seeth thee. Wherefore I abhor myself and repent in dust and ashes." That doesn't sound like the Job that told about all the good that he did and what kind of fine fellow that he was. And so that you have to understand that. Now in Job 2:3, it says, "The Lord said unto Satan, Hast thou considered my servant Job? There's none like him in the earth, a perfect and an upright man, one that feareth God and escheweth evil." Now here's a man in his relationship with God was perfect. And I trust that you, as a lost sinner who's come to Christ, are perfect in your relationship with God. that you've confessed your sins, that you are rightly related to him. And so that's the sense in which it's to be understood here. And you did give me 1:8 also. And the Lord said unto Satan, hast thou considered my servant Job? There's none like him in the earth, perfect and upright man, one that feareth God and escheweth evil. And this was a test, of course. I'm amazed how popular the book of Job was. When I got there, I gave a warning at the beginning that I thought that we'd probably lose quite a few listeners, that this book would be a ho-hum book to them. But we've never had such a response to the book of Job, and I've been amazed at it. And it shows that some folk have been studying it. But I think if you look at this in the light of the Word of God, that you'll understand that the word perfect doesn't quite mean what we think of today. He was not actually right related to God, you see. He did trust him, but there was sin in his life, and this testing brought it out, you see. But he was the best man around. I think I made this statement when we studied Job, that when a man writes a book today on repentance, he picks a down-and-outer or some one of these famous people that's been living it up, you know. But when God was ready to write a book on repentance, he picked the best man that ever lived, except his own son, of course, who came to this earth. But he was the best man, and God showed that that man needed to repent. And that reveals that you and I need to do a little of it as we go along the way today. That's the problem with so many church members today. And let me ask you the question. When was the last time you really went to the Lord and repented? That you said, I abhor myself. My friend, there have been mornings I've gone and looked in that mirror, and I have said, I hate you. Oh, I abhorred you. Oh, you failed God so. My friend, all of us need to repent. Even Job, he was best man around. And if he needed to, then you need to and I need to.
0: We're moving on to this question from a listener in Sturgeon, Wisconsin, who writes, can the Hebrew name of God, the Tetragrammaton, be fully explained by ministers today?
1: Well, I'm not sure that the Tetragram does exactly that, and I'm not sure that any of us know what it is, how it's four Hebrew letters that were translated Jehovah. Others have sought to translate it Yahweh. And the reason for that is that these four Hebrew letters are not vowels, they are consonants. There are no vowels in the Hebrew, so that you have to supply them. And the thought back of all of this is that this name for God was so holy and sacred that actually Israel did not use that name at all. And over a period of time, they actually forgot how to pronounce it. So that today, I agree with you that I doubt whether there's any minister today that knows how to pronounce it, but that's no reflection on the minister, because who does? Your best Hebrew scholars today disagree relative to this, so that we do not know what the actual pronunciation really was. And I don't think that is that essential that we know exactly how to pronounce it. It's, I think, well to know that the name of our God is a holy, and I think that Christians today, especially in this day when God's name is used in profanity so much, that Christians treat the name of God with reverence. And I think that should apply to the Lord Jesus Christ, that we should not get familiar with him. Actually, he made it very clear. He says, you're my friend if you do whatsoever I command you. Now, we are his friend if we do what he commands us. And we can sing at the top of our voice Jesus is a friend of mine, but he didn't say that. He says, if you obey him. Now, I always feel like when I hear somebody singing that song, Jesus is a friend of mine, I feel like saying, well, that means you obey him then. And I think that Christians ought to be very careful about, in fact, singing many songs that they cannot actually sing from their hearts.
0: Well, that brings us to the end of another Questions and Answers program. We hope that you've gained insight and understanding into the Word of God and its principles. With great assurance in our God, I know that He'll answer all your questions and solve all your problems.

0: tender music to bless your Sunday morning. Taken from the Worship Collection Volume 1 compilation album is a song called To Be In Your Presence. We now move swiftly now into the program Words of Hope with Dr. Bill Branson.
1: Words of Hope. Proclaiming the good news of Jesus Christ in the languages of the world's peoples. While David Bast is away on a 3-month sabbatical, Words of Hope welcomes back President Emeritus Dr. Bill Branson, who concludes a new series, The Case for Christian Faith. Why Christians believe as they do about the Bible, the deity of Jesus, his death for our sins, his bodily resurrection, and his many splendored uniqueness. Dr. Branson's message today, Jesus, One of a Kind, Part 2, based on Revelation 1, verse 18, and Matthew 28, verse 20. Once again, here's Dr. Bill Branson.
2: This is the last in our series on the case for Christian faith, and I began last time to talk about Jesus being one of a kind, the unique, the incomparable one. And I talked about how he was one of a kind in the way he spoke, and in the wonderful life that he lived. Today, it's one of a kind in how he died, rose again, and continues to work. He was one of a kind in the way he died. Behold the Lamb of God, said John the Baptist, who takes away the sin of the world. It's not that Jesus' physical suffering was necessarily greater than that of others. Many in the ancient world were tortured in the same savage way. But is there anyone else who ever dealt with it as he did? Is there any peer that you can imagine? He marched straight toward it. He sensed that the days were drawing near for him to be taken up, and he set his face to go to Jerusalem. It speaks of a determination, a fixed purpose about his death. The rest of the gospel traces his journey there, noting along the way that he's heading for Jerusalem. Nothing can stop him on that course, except for a cry of human need. When Bartimaeus, the blind man, cries out insistently to Jesus, we read that he stopped, and he told people around him to bring the man to him, and he healed him, and then he began his march again to Jerusalem. He could be stopped by someone's heartbreaking need. And then when he saw Zacchaeus up in a tree, this man despised by everyone, he did take time to go to the tax collector's house and see him become a new man, and then once again on to Jerusalem. He stresses in John 18, 10 and 11 that he doesn't want to be defended by force. He wants them to put up their swords. He's committed to drinking the cup the Father has given him. It's not the well-meaning pleading of friends, not the intervention of defenders, not a concern for his own safety. None of these things will hold him back. He dreaded it, but he dared it. In Matthew 26, 37 and following, he was grieved and agitated, deeply grieved, even unto death. His sweat, Luke tells us, was like great drops of blood. This was not a dread of physical suffering. He would face all of that later with calm composure. It was the looming menace of forsakenness, bearing our sins and sorrows, having the Father's face turn away. But still, even as he prays that if possible the cup may pass away, his deepest prayer is, not my will, but yours be done. And when at last he comes to die, his cry in anguish is triumphant. It is finished. It is accomplished. The great work that brought our salvation had been determined, dared, and done. And then, in his death, he did it for God and for us. This was what the Father had given him to do. This is what he had launched out on, that the world may know that I love the Father. This was a command of the Father that, in spite of all the horror and suffering of it, he found delight in doing. Who, Hebrews writes, for the joy that was set before him, endured the cross, despising the shame, and is set down at the right hand of the throne of God. It was the joy of serving the Father's purpose and of seeing a great multitude become God's children. And so he did it also for us. I am the good shepherd. The good shepherd lays down his life for the sheep. We were on his heart. Even in mortal agony on the cross, he remembers to provide for his mother, placing her in the care of the beloved disciple John. But there's more. Listen to his anguished prayer from the cross. Father, forgive them. Crucified victims often raged at their tormentors, called down dreadful curses upon them. Sometimes they prayed for themselves, that by their death their sins might somehow be paid for. But Jesus, though in agony, though reviled, mocked, taunted, cursed, though suffering all of this unjustly, thinks of his murderers and prays for them. Did anyone ever die like that? He asks that their sins be forgiven, their crimes blotted out. This must have been what touched the heart of the one thief dying beside him. At first, he too had mocked Jesus. Now he has fallen silent. The other screams and rages against Jesus. The penitent man responds, "Don't you fear God, seeing you're in the same condemnation? But this man has done nothing wrong." Then he makes request of Jesus. "Jesus, remember me when you come into your kingdom." And the Lord, in the midst of anguish, speaks words of comfort and promise. "Today you'll be with me in paradise." And then in simple trust, worship, and commitment, he gives himself to the Father he loves. I ask, did anyone else ever die like this? Loving God, loving people, amid the bitter, horrible execution on a cross. Behold, the Lamb of God. This was Jesus in his death. And he was unique also in how he rose. Remember those wonderful words in the book of Revelation when John sees the exalted Jesus, and when he falls down on his face and Jesus reaches out his hand and touches him and says, "Don't be afraid. I am the first and the last and the living one. I was dead, but see, I am alive forever and ever." He is, according to the scriptures, the firstborn from the dead. There were others who had come back from the dead, the son of the widow, Jairus's daughter, Lazarus. But in their case, this was only for, "I was dead, but see, I am alive forever and ever." He is, according to the scriptures, the firstborn from the dead. There were others who had come back from the dead, the son of the widow, Jairus's daughter, Lazarus. But in their case, this was only for a time. Their bodies remained mortal.

to die again. He predicted this to his followers. He repeatedly told the disciples this would happen. They could never understand it or take it in. They never remotely expected it would happen. Jesus had told them that he would not be a victim. This death was his choice, and the rising that would follow. This, too, went over their heads. But Jesus predicted it, and it happened. That's a good thing to remember when we think of his other predictions, like that of his coming again. He showed his resurrection by appearing to them. There are a host of references in the New Testament to these appearings to different groups of people at different times. Think of them: to Mary, to the other women, to Cleopas and another on the Emmaus Road, to 11 disciples and others, to 10, with Thomas absent, to 11 when he was there, to 7 apostles, to above 500 at once, to the disciples before he ascended, to Peter, to James, to Paul. He ascends to the skies, a new order of existence, utterly without precedent. And he promises this for them as well. This new resurrection life is to be theirs also. I am the resurrection and the life. He that believes in me, though he were dead, yet shall he live. I will raise them up on the last day, he says. They will come out of their graves. Because I live, he says, you shall live also. He is the firstborn from the dead, the pioneer, the firstfruits of a vast harvest, the firstborn of a new humanity. His rising ushers in a new age, resurrection life. Yes, and Jesus is unique in the way he continues to work in this world, to transform lives and to be with his people. He said, I will never leave you nor forsake you. Jesus Christ is the same yesterday, today, and forever. He's with his people by the sending of his Spirit. In the upper room, he breathes on them and says, receive the Holy Spirit, the sign that when the Spirit comes, it will be his creative breath working in the lives of his followers and making them new people. We read in Hebrews 7 that he ever lives to make intercession for us, that he lives and reigns, that he's with us all the days. The one to whom all authority is given, who sends us to make the disciples of all nations, pledges to us that there'll never be a day in which he's not there with us. He comes again and again and renews that promise to his embattled servants. I'm with you. I'll never leave you. Did anyone else ever make and keep such a promise as that? Listen to Napoleon Bonaparte, of all people. Napoleon says, there was given to Alexander the Great, to Charlemagne, and to myself, an extraordinary power of influencing and commanding men. But with us, the physical presence was always needed, the eye, the voice, the hand. But Jesus has been commanding and influencing people without his visible presence for all these centuries, and today there are millions who would die for him. I could tell you about my own experience of 60 years, Jesus never leaving me, always being with me. You've heard that wonderful saying, one solitary life. He was born to a poor woman, lived in an obscure village, worked in a carpenter shop until he was 30 years old, and then became an itinerant preacher. When he became an itinerant preacher, the tide of popular opinion turned against him. His friends abandoned him. He was captured by his enemies. He was crucified between two thieves, and when he was dead, they laid him in a borrowed grave. But it's well within the mark to say that in all the centuries that followed, all the armies that ever marched, all the parliaments that ever sat, all the kings that ever reigned, have not affected the world as powerfully as this one solitary life. All right, questions for us. Who do you say that I am? Will you say with his followers, you are the Christ, the Son of the living God? And when the question comes to us, what will you do with Jesus? What will your response be to that? Will you ignore him? Will you, God forbid, reject him? Will you simply tip your hat to him? Or will you offer your whole life entirely to him, to love, obey,

0: serve him, bear witness to him all your days. Isn't that the better way? Is there anyone as worthy to trust and love and follow as Jesus? One of a kind.
1: 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Now this is Lee DeYoung with Dr. Bill Brownson for David Best, inviting you to join us next time when Reformed churches and evangelical believers around the world will again bring you Words of Hope. Meanwhile, if we can help you with Christian literature by answering your questions from the Bible or by praying for you, do let us know. And now, may the grace of the Lord Jesus be with you.

0: turning our Bibles to the book of 2 Thessalonians chapter 2 to hear from Bernie Dimet, who shares that the Spirit, the Holy Spirit, brings holiness. After that, we'll join Mrs. Reed in Woman to Woman, and she'll be teaching us from the second book of Samuel chapter 24 in a message called Secondhand Gifts That Cost Nothing.
1: Have you ever considered yourself to be special? Not in a selfish way, not with an overinflated sense of self-entitlement, but in the knowledge that you're destined to have an impact in this world, that there's something that you and you alone are meant to do. Hi, I'm Bernie Dimet, and welcome again to Fresh. When I was young, my parents had a special dinner service, plates, bowls, cups and saucers, crystal glasses and a silver cutlery set that was set apart for use only when special guests visited. Day to day, we used the ordinary plates, glasses and cutlery. Fine, but let me tell you, when those guests arrived, man, that dinner service, the crystal, the silver, made it so special. And that's the sense that the word holiness carries with it. It means to be set apart for a special purpose, something that God means for you to be holy. 2 Thessalonians chapter 2, verse 13, brothers and sisters, you are people the Lord loves, and we always thank God for you. That's what we should do, because God chose you to be some of the first people to be saved. You are saved by the Spirit making you holy, and by your faith in the truth. You and I are loved by God with a love that goes beyond words. Yet given the mistakes and the blunders we make along the way, we often don't feel all that holy. But that's the point. Just as the dishes don't clean themselves, the silver surface doesn't make itself sparkle, it's not our job to make ourselves holy. You are saved by the Spirit making you holy and by your faith in the truth. Believe, let the Holy Spirit have His way in you. That's God's Word, fresh for you today.

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Hello, friends. Second-hand gifts. And by that I mean those that cost nothing. Things that are just passed on from one person to another because, in the first place, somebody had no use for that which had been given to them. It was put away until a convenient moment arrived, and then wrapped up in fresh paper and handed on. It cost nothing. We live in a day when every possible anniversary is played up, and there are cards to cover nearly every occasion from birth to death. Cards for the first birthday, the teenager, the graduation, engagement, marriage, sickness, retirement, to say nothing at all of the important days for mother and father, and a whole host of others that come into the various days of the year. And you know, when the card is bought, there is always the thought of a gift. You know that quite well. But not everyone is able to keep up with such a pattern, and maybe that is just as well. There are some gifts that really mean a good deal to the recipient, and there are some that mean nothing, and these are what I call the second-hand ones. However small the gift, young and old alike want to feel that it was given some personal thought and chosen just for them. And this, of course, makes for a true appreciation. Well, it was really while I was reading this past week in 2 Samuel chapter 24 that my thoughts started revolving around second-hand giving. And I hope you will find the time to read that chapter for yourself. It gives the account of how David numbered the people, and no sooner was the task finished than he had a troubled heart and mind, and he went to the Lord and owned up to his wrongdoing. He had not needed to find out how many were with him, for after all, if the Lord God was there, it mattered not if the number were few or many, because he would fight for them, and they had no need to depend upon the arm of flesh. Gideon had to learn this lesson. You will remember that when we went through it. In great distress, David sought the Lord, and he gave him three choices. Which should he make? He just didn't know. So in the end, he decided to let God make the choice. He would depend upon his mercy, and that was a very wise move. When God took over, he knew what to do, so that David and others would learn to rely upon him. It is always good for any one of us to remember the words, "If God be for us, who can be against us? What power can the adversary have over us?" Now, just what has this got to do with second-hand giving? Well, the thought is brought out to me in the latter part of that same chapter, where David is told to erect an altar to the Lord, just where he was at that moment, and it happened to be the threshing floor belonging to one named Araunah. An altar to remember what God had done, an altar of sacrifice acceptable to God, an offering for sin and a peace offering. So David went to the owner to buy the threshing floor and build the altar, and when he had made known the reason, Araunah offered it to him for that purpose, free of charge, together with the oxen for the sacrifice, and everything else that was necessary. No payment to be made by David, just a gift from the owner, from one person to another. It appeared to be all right, and the owner possibly was quite sincere. But David simply could not accept it that way. He must pay the price for it, for it was to be a personal thing between himself and God. So he turned to the owner and used the words, "I will surely buy it from thee at a price. And neither will I offer burnt offerings unto the Lord my God of that which cost me nothing." He must be involved and pay for both the floor and the oxen. He was not going to present a second-hand offering to the Lord, so he paid the price and then made the offering. He was saying that God had been merciful to him, and in return he must give that which cost him something,
That was the only way it could be personal. And there is a tremendous lesson for each one of us here, because we know that there are times when we will be tempted to offer to the Lord that which costs us nothing, no sacrifice involved. And of course, by the very same token, easy giving misses the blessing. For a moment or two, you can think back to the story of the supper as recorded in John chapter 12. And remember how Mary slipped away from the guests and returned with her precious ointment of spikenard, which was very costly. She could have held on to it, but she was moved to break it and to anoint the feet of the Lord, to whom she knew she owed so much. She gave it freely, whatever the cost, and had it been something of lesser value, it would not have been as acceptable. But she kept nothing back. She gave her very best, and there was nothing second-hand about it. Well, Mary knew that a lesser offering would have been an unworthy one. Then, do you remember the poor widow of whom it was written that she dropped into the treasury box her two mites? Two little bits of money, not to be compared with the price of the ointment of spikenard. But it was just as valuable, because she gave all that she had and had nothing left for herself. Those two mites were indeed a costly offering, sacrificial giving, because she gave all. And the Lord took note of it. And you know, when we give wholeheartedly to the Lord, whatever the cost, we benefit most of all. I will not offer to the Lord that which cost me nothing. I won't give him something second-hand that I won't miss. I won't give him the leftovers, the dregs of my life. Maybe you're thinking that this does not apply to you, but I have lived long enough to know that it could be costly for you, amid all the demands of your day, to slip away for even a few minutes to hold communion with your Lord, and these will be valuable indeed. It is often so hard to drop what seems to be so demanding and urgent, but it is well worth the effort and will be acceptable to the Lord. And there is such a thing, too, as the costliness of praise. For there are times when it seems the hardest thing to do, when the heart is weighted down with many a problem and care. But the Lord will delight to hear that which costs you something, because it will be meaningful. The sacrifice of praise, and that of thanksgiving too, costly but of infinite value. So David's words ring in our hearts when we face life's decisions. The answer, I will not offer to the Lord that which costs me nothing. So may the Lord interpret his meaning to your heart for today. Bye-bye, and God bless you.

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1: If you would like to stay up to date and perhaps even touch base with the ways in which TWR is speaking hope to the nations, then you can visit our website today at twr.org. 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And on there, you can find out how God is using media in the various regions around the world and the lives that are being impacted by the truth of God's word. I mean, ultimately, friend, this is our calling, to reach the world by mass media so that... Let me repeat that. It's to reach the world for Christ. That's the most important part. To reach the world for Christ by mass media so that lasting fruit is produced. And we would love for you to find out ways you can get involved with TWR, be that through praying for the ministry, that be that through using your skills and talents, or perhaps even supporting the ministry financially. You can get all that information on twr.org. But we start off this hour now in the company of Patrick Woodward and Louise Smith in the program Abundant Life. And we're going to turn our Bibles to Genesis chapter 46.

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1: And me, Louise Smith.
0: 100 years ago in Britain, a man called Mr. Cohen owned a small market stall selling fruit and vegetables in East London. He worked hard and soon he was able to start another stall. Before long, he bought his first shop and then another, and then his shop started to spread all over the country. He named his business after his daughter, Tessa Cohen, and today in Britain, Tesco supermarkets can be found in almost every town. Mr. Cohen started out with very little in his hands, just a small market stall, yet he rose to great heights. Perhaps you've been made redundant, unemployed, or have a boring job. In today's Abundant Life programme, we'll see how Moses, Joseph and David all started with little in their hands, and yet they rose to great heights.
1: If we are to arrive at our goals, we have to start from where we are now. We can find a good example of this in the story of Moses. Before Moses became a great leader, he felt very insecure. He didn't think he was the right man for the job. But then God spoke to him.
2: The Lord said to him, "What is that in your hand?"
3: "A staff," he replied.
1: God showed Moses that he wanted him to start where he was, although the only resource Moses had was his staff. The staff was made of rough wood and was used by shepherds to care for and protect their flocks. And although it was all that Moses possessed, it became in his hand a symbol of God's mighty power.

0: Let's take a closer look at Moses' background and see what lessons we can learn for ourselves today. During his early days in Egypt, he was brought up as a prince in the royal household. He had the best education in the country. But when God called him to lead the Israelites out of Egypt, he was 80 years old, and at the time when God called him, he was a shepherd. In Genesis chapter 46, we're told that shepherds were despised by the Egyptians. They thought shepherds were the lowest of the low. The Egyptian king, the Pharaoh, was used to meeting other great kings and leaders, so you can imagine how afraid Moses would have been, approaching him as a hated shepherd. And yet God told Moses to visit Pharaoh carrying his shepherd's staff. Through the staff and Moses' obedience, God would demonstrate to Pharaoh his power and authority.
1: This is just one example of the wonderful and often unusual ways God fulfills his plans. Think for a moment about Moses' task. Someone was needed to force a cruel king to release about 1 million slaves. Then that person would have to lead the people for 40 years to a country of their own and prepare them to conquer it. If you were looking for someone to take on this job, what qualities would they need?
0: Well, normally they'd need to be a shrewd politician with a successful military career behind them. Possibly you'd expect them to be middle-aged with a well-trained army to call on. But Moses had none of these qualities. He was an 80-year-old shepherd who'd fled the country to escape a murder charge.
1: In Acts chapter 7, we read that Moses worked as a shepherd in Midian for 40 years. At first sight, it seems that this time was wasted, when God could have been preparing and training him for the task ahead. But let's look at this again. Moses' early life in Egypt was certainly an excellent preparation, but his 40 years as a shepherd were just as important a part of his training. The skills he learnt as a shepherd would help him in his special task. He would have learnt the skills of lambing, shearing and weaving, and how to choose the right pastures. He would have been totally dedicated and learnt how to be alert to danger. He would have given up his own time and sleep in the interests of his flock. He would have cared for them and known them all individually. Finally, he'd have gained a total understanding of the land he was later to travel through with the liberated Israelites. It was perfect training.
0: God's plans and purposes are often different from our own, but they're perfect and he knows exactly what he's doing. Listen to these words of Paul in his first letter to the Corinthians.
2: For the foolishness of God is wiser than man's wisdom, and the weakness of God is stronger than man's strength.
1: God's plans may seem foolish to us, but they are wiser than our wisdom. Proud people may sneer at jobs which seem humble to them, but God sees such occupations as a valuable training ground for his purposes. So if your job's humble, even perhaps boring, don't despise it. God may be using it as training ground for some wonderful purpose in the future.

0: We can also learn a great deal by looking at the life of Joseph. He was sold into slavery by his brothers, then falsely accused of rape by his master's immoral wife. He was thrown into prison and demoted from his work duties. But God was with him in prison. Joseph worked hard and as a result was promoted to the highest position of authority in the prison that the prison warder could give.
1: Perhaps you or someone you know has been unfairly demoted or is having to scrape a living in the most difficult circumstances. The story of Joseph reminds us that God loves us and comes to help us right where we are.
0: At last, God showed Joseph that he'd not forgotten or abandoned him in prison. Joseph was summoned to court, where God used him to interpret the Pharaoh's prophetic dream. Pharaoh was so pleased that he appointed Joseph to the position of second in command over Egypt. God had honoured Joseph with an amazing promotion.
1: This story teaches us that, however humble the work or task that our Heavenly Father gives us, we should never despise them. God wants us to be faithful in these as part of our preparation and training for the greater areas of responsibility that He'll give us.

0: God's timing and the way he does things is often remarkable. He'll suddenly cause someone who's been faithful in small matters to find new, challenging opportunities through the most surprising and unlikely situations. So let's look at our third example, the life of David.
1: David was Jesse's eighth and youngest son, and like Moses, he was a shepherd. One of the skills that shepherds could learn if they practiced hard was the use of a simple weapon called a sling. This was just a leather strip with a wide piece in the centre that held a stone. If a wild animal was about to attack the flock, the shepherd would whirl the sling around his head and hurl the stone toward the attacker by releasing one end of the leather strip. In experienced hands, the sling was a highly accurate and deadly weapon. Judges chapter 20 tells us that with practice, a person could sling a stone at a single hair and not miss.
0: It was this weapon which God placed in David's hand during David's training as a shepherd, and it was this weapon which David took with him to fight the mighty Philistine giant Goliath. David was uncomfortable in the heavy armour which King Saul lent him, so he left it behind. Rather, he was confident in the sling because he'd practiced with it for a long time as a shepherd boy. When he aimed his sling at Goliath, the stone flew through the air and hit the giant on the forehead. David used a shepherd's sling to defeat Israel's enemy and bring victory to God's people.
1: Think for a moment. What has God put in your hand, and how can it be used for greater things? However difficult your situation may be, God wants to meet you where you are, as he did with Moses, Joseph, and David. And if you trust him, he'll turn what you have in your hand into an instrument of blessing.

0: Maybe you're feeling a deep sense of failure and rejection because you're unemployed or have been made redundant or are trapped in a boring and monotonous job. Perhaps you feel crushed by these problems and can see no way out. Today we've looked at three men who felt these same emotions. And whilst it's unlikely that any of us will end up being honoured by the great and mighty as these three were, remember that you'll always be honoured by God. You are of infinite value to him because he's made you in his own image and likeness.
1: Imagine an unemployed man, Paul, who's just realised his value to God. It's as if the site foreman thinks I am no good, he says to himself. But here comes the managing director, and what does he say? The managing director looks at Paul and tells the foreman that Paul is just the person he wants in his office. You think he's no good, he tells the foreman, but I want him to help me run the company. Our managing director is God himself, and he's put something into your hand to help him run the earth.
0: What has God put into your hand to help him run the earth? Why not spend a few moments after the programme asking God to show you and ask him to help you serve him faithfully with the skills and abilities he's given you?

0: has come to the end of today's programme. I hope that you found something in it which has helped, inspired or encouraged you. Don't forget to ask God to show you the special skill he's put in your hand.
1: The Abundant Life programme is based on a series of studies produced by SAAN, Study by Extension for All Nations. If you've found this edition of Abundant Life helpful, have you thought about enrolling on our free Bible study course? There are 7 studies in the course which will help you to better understand what it means to be a believer in Jesus and how to live a life that pleases God. After completing the course, we'll send you a certificate to confirm your achievement. If you'd like to start the course, then please contact us. We'll have a local address for you in a moment.
0: These programmes are based on the lessons in a training course called Work for All, produced by SAAN, Study by Extension for All Nations.
1: Well, that brings us to the end of today's programme. Abundant Life is a Revival production. We'll be back next week when we'll be looking back at some of the main lessons in this Work for All series. Until then, from me, Patrick Woodward.
0: And from me, Louise Smith. Goodbye.
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4: We're just a little after 16 minutes past this hour, and it's time for the Reach Out Omnibus presented by Gail Dippenaar. And as always, with Monday's episode, she'll be joined by Karen Barkhazen, and they'll be talking about the items that they're giving away for the month of July.

0: G'day, my name is Gail Dippenaar and this is Reach Out. Thank you so much for allowing us to join with you. What we normally do is we get our Bible and we chat around the Word of God, but of course, every Monday something different happens, and that means Karen Barkhuizen is here with her gift now for July, and she's going to be just sharing with us what is that gift. Thank you so much, Karen, for being with us.
1: Hello, Gail. Hi, friends.
0: What is your gift for July?
1: Friends, we have two books I'm giving away in July. The first one, 52 Weeks in the Word, a companion for reading through the Bible in a year. And this is a lovely, lovely book by Trillia Newbill. Now, friends, I also have the Beginner's Bible Activity Book. Now, this is for little ones, but like Gail and I were saying last week, how young do you have to be? Surely just young in heart. Fun. Connect the dots. Choose the picture that is not the same in the sequence. Learn to write. Learn to trace numbers. There is just so much in this book. And of course, every page can be colored in. Friends, it's just such a lovely activity book to keep little ones busy. I'm not going to say the age restriction or the age. I don't know. I would not mind coloring in on this book.
0: And most importantly, it refers them back to the Bible.
1: Every little lesson refers them back to the Bible. So you are learning all the time as you are colouring in and playing the games on this book.
0: Karen, can you tell us a little bit about this 52 Weeks in the Word?
1: Yes, Gail. So 52 Weeks in the Word, friends, is just a kind of book that when mom has got the kids to school and she actually has a little bit of time to herself, or maybe later on in the evening when everything has come to a quieter pace at home, she can just look at this book and pick up on what she's done and where she is with the Lord and learn with the Lord. So in the book, the way Trillia has put it out, you can actually go and read what it's going to do for you, the benefits of it all. She talks about what the book is not. She talks about how you actually do it, how you do the daily reading, how you do the daily reflection. But I want to just read her first few paragraphs in the section called Let's Get Started. She says, over the next 52 weeks, and doesn't 52 weeks sound better than 365 days? She says, you will have daily scripture readings, daily reflection questions. Now, what I appreciated here, friends, is that their questions are the same every week. So as you are reading the scripture, you are already subconsciously looking for the answers to those questions, and there are three of them. Prayer prompts and space for writing your own prayers. So as you are working through it, if there is a prayer coming to the surface, write it down. And then a weekly reflection on a portion of text from the assigned reading. And these will vary because the goal is Bible reading. And this is a supplement. It's not a substitution. So it's part of what you are learning through that week. And then the fifth one, a day of rest on the last day of this week. So in that day, you catch up, or on that day, you catch up with anything you didn't get to finish reading, or if you just need to focus on certain characters from the book. So that is the one thing I wanted to mention to you. Then I also want to mention just the index. I just want a page to it. Should you be hearing pages turning here? So she's broken it down into weeks, friends. Week one, of course, starts in Genesis 1. I'm going to just jump right through. Week 12 is 1 Samuel 1 to 1 Samuel 20. And the reflection is, come to him, all who are weary. I'm going to jump through to week 18. 1 Chronicles 10 to 2 Chronicles 5. And the reflection, what's in a genealogy? I'm going to jump to week 30, Isaiah 32 to Isaiah 50. The reflection, no justice, no peace. Then I'm going to jump into the New Testament. I'm turning the page, friends. Week 42, Matthew 16 to Mark 7. The reflection, follow me and make disciples. And then I'm going to go to week 52, friends. John, 2 John to Revelation 22. And the reflection, a new heaven, a new earth. There is additional resources. There's a Bible reading plan in this book. And there's also biblical book abbreviations. Friends, there is so much packed into this little book, and I just know it's going to be amazing, amazing for whoever receives it.
0: You know what is also very, very important, I think, in that book is you can write your own prayer.
1: Yes.
0: And as you were talking about that, I was thinking about it's good to write down your prayer and then go back mm-hmm. when it's answered and put a tick there or put something there that my prayer was answered. I remember a story I read somewhere or I heard it somewhere where these missionaries had written this journal and they were facing a very, very big obstacle and they decided they would go back and read over that journal, and as they read how many prayers were answered, they were so encouraged and built up and strengthened to know I can face this obstacle that is here at the moment with me. So,
1: is that not where we are our loneliest?
0: Exactly.
1: When we are in the middle of that obstacle.
0: And how great to look back and see how many prayers were answered.
1: Yeah, praise God.
0: So that sounds very interesting. And that is 52 weeks in the Word. It'll take you right throughout the year. Like Karen said, you can start in July, like we are in now, or in August, and then you go to the next year, August, and then maybe you skip it for a year or whatever, and then you can go back again because there's no year in there.
1: Yeah.
0: So it's something that you can go over and over because the scripture will always be there.
1: Yeah. And Trillia actually says that should you end up going away for a week or so, don't become legalistic about it. Set the book aside, do what you have to do, come back and pick up from where you last ended. There is no time constraint. You are just using this book and taking out a year, however long that may be, a year of studying the Bible.
0: Karen, can you tell our friend how do they get their name on the July list? And of course, only one person will get
1: it. Yes, unfortunately, friends, we have one copy of each. So yes, your name and your keyword is what's important. We need the keyword so that the audience relation team knows that you are specifically writing in for the giveaway here in July. And the keyword, friends, is the word pathway. Pathway, and you add your name and your surname to that. That is your entry into the July giveaway. So friends, and the number you're going to write to, should you be outside of the borders of South Africa, that's +27 and then 72641 4475. In South Africa, friends, it's 072 641 4475, and write to us on SMS or on WhatsApp.
0: And of course, we always mention who is the person that was blessed on the air.
1: Yes, definitely do.
0: Karen, these two gifts is going to be for July, and after July, we're going to have a complete blank list again.
1: We are, and I'm already thinking through what it is we're going to bless our listeners with in August.
0: Karen, just once again, quickly the number, please.
1: Yes, that's 072-641-4475. Friends, if you're outside the borders of South Africa, you add +27. You drop the 072-641-4475.
0: And don't forget the keyword, pathway. Karen, can you just close for us today? I thought it'll be nice for you, for a change, to actually close for us and greet our friend.
1: Thank you. Thank you. Our Heavenly Father, we just do thank you so much for loving us, Lord. We thank you for blessing us in such huge ways. And we thank you, Lord, that we can look back and see your goodness in our lives. Friends, I pray that you have a blessed week further.
0: Thank you so much, Karen. Until we meet again, goodbye. God bless.
2: As we swiftly move into Tuesday's episode of Reach Out, Gail will be joined by a very special guest, someone who has featured in the program before, and they'll be having a discussion about practical discipleship.

0: Good day, my name is Gail Dippenaar, and thank you so much for allowing us to join with you. This is Reach Out, and what we normally do is we take our Bible and we speak and look into the Word of God, but every now and again we have a friend visiting with us and they share with us what the mission is doing or what they are doing. And of course we've got our old friend with us, Dr. Brenda Bosch, and she's going to be talking to us on relationship with God. And before we get on to any of that, let me just welcome her. Thank you so much, Brenda, for being with us.
1: Thank you, Pastor Gail. It's such a privilege.
0: Brenda, just give us a little bit about you, your background and what you studied and so on.
1: I'm a career missionary and I focus on the care of missionaries. Wrote some books on that and obtained a PhD and a DDiv, these two degrees, and also teaching in Bible schools and churches, etc.
0: Brenda, are you married? Do you have any children?
1: I'm not married, but I have an adopted son who is from Burundi, and he is married to a lady from Tanzania, and with one son, Jaziel, who is almost three, a lot of joy that he's bringing to us.
0: So you're a grandmother actually now.
1: Yes, I'm a granny.
0: Brenda, you have written quite a few books. Don't you want to just tell us what books you've written?
1: The first book that I wrote is actually three volumes, and it is called Thriving in Difficult Places, Member Care for Yourself and Others. And this is about the care of missionaries, how to do that, how to look after yourself in missions, and how to look after other missionaries. And then I wrote two more books. These are twin books. The one is Learning to Fly, and that is a discipleship book. And the second one of the twin is Learning to Fish, Preparation for the Missionary for the Field, and that is training for the missionary. Actually, both books are training for the missionary. The first one, the discipleship book, can be used later as a tool to disciple others.
0: Now, this book, this practical discipleship, Learning to Fly by Learning to Follow, is what we're going to be discussing, and we're going to be chatting because this is very, very practical for anybody. And we're going to be chatting about the relationship with God. So, Brenda, just give us a little bit of what you're going to talk about.
1: This is the fourth chapter, the fourth of 23 chapters on discipleship. And for me, one of the building stones of discipleship is to build one's relationship with God. So we are going to talk about how to develop our relationship with God, how to have a good quiet time, praise and pray, why is Bible reading so important, and how to allow God to speak to us through the Word of God, how to study the Word and waiting on God, etc.
0: So that's all practical things for anybody. You don't have to be a missionary just for that.
1: No, we really all need this information to build our relationship with God, because if we don't have that, we actually have nothing.
0: So, Brenda, let's just start from the very beginning then of this relationship with God.
1: Well, right in the beginning, God created Adam and Eve, but he created them for relationship. When that relationship was broken, then they fled and they hid. And that is not what God wants from us. When sin came in, separation came in, and we read that in Genesis 2 and 3. So once that broken relationship continues down the line of generations, we have to repent, we have to turn from our sin and from our independence from God, accept Him as our Lord and Master, and then cultivate that relationship with God as He had planned right from the start. Because that's why He made us. He made us for relationship, for a friendship with mankind.
0: Now, that's very interesting that you're just saying that, because in the New Testament, if we go to the New Testament, there's a scripture that says Christ brought about reconciliation with God. So that meant there was a break in the relationship.
1: Absolutely. Absolutely, there was a break, because we decided to listen to Satan instead of following God's advice and having a relationship with Him. And so we came under the lordship of, or the enslavement of Satan, the kingdom of darkness. And now, after Christ has died for us, He paid for us so that we can again be reconciled to God and have a relationship with Him.
0: Brenda, now, how do we develop this relationship with God? You've spoken about it's very important first to be born again, to give your life to the Lord Jesus Christ. But after that?
1: Well, we now have to develop our relationship with God. And one of the ways in which we can do that is by having a quiet time and to know how God speaks to us through the voice of the Holy Spirit, and then also to study the Word of God, and then lastly, to grow in our relationship with God.
0: Brenda, you speak about quiet time, but what do you say to people who say, look, Christianity is a relationship every single minute of the day, and I can go through the whole day talking to the Lord all day, every minute? What do you say to them about this quiet time?
1: Yes, what you say is not entirely wrong. Of course, we cannot just have a quiet time and then have nothing to do with God the rest of the day. We do need to, from minute to minute, from hour to hour, be in contact with Him, being aware of His presence. But I still believe it is very important, it is vital, that we have a quiet time, a time that I have set aside almost as a fixed appointment with God. And it's not important how much or how long I have it, but that I have it is very, very important, so that that relationship with God can grow. So, you know, it's only when I spend time with somebody that I actually get to know their voice. When they then call me on the phone, then I know immediately it's that person. They don't even have to tell me. Even if they call me from a strange phone, I will know that it's them. And so we need to start building our relationship with God so that I get to know His voice. There is so much deception these days in the churches, in the world, with AI and all those things that are happening, that we desperately need to know exactly what the voice of God sounds like. And when we talk about quiet time, it's not about just being quiet. It's a two-way relationship and a conversation, both sides.
0: And also, if we have a quiet time, Brenda, it means we actually put aside our busyness. Because even if you talk to the Lord right through the day, there's always busyness around us. When you have some quiet time, my quiet time is the most important to me when I go to bed. Mm. And it's everything is quiet, and it's just beautiful to hear the silence and then to spend some time with the Lord.
1: Yes, some people will lay a lot of emphasis on posture, being on your knees, etc. I spend some of my best times either in my chair, in my lounge, or in my bed, because there I can truly be quiet and I can listen for His voice.
0: Brenda, our time is just about up. I can't believe it, but you're going to be with us again tomorrow because we really need to chat about this practical discipleship. Yes. So thank you so much for being with us, Brenda.
1: Fantastic. Thank you so much.
0: That was Dr. Brenda Bosch, and she's been talking to us from her book, Practical Discipleship, Learning to Fly by Learning to Follow. And she's just giving us real practical advice about our relationship with God. Of course, before I go, there's always something I want to remind you of, and I always do that because this is the best news you will always hear. Jesus loves you. Goodbye, dear friend. God bless you.
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0: Good day, my name is Gail Dipino, and thank you so much for allowing us to join with you. This is Reach Out. The reason why I say us is because I have with us Dr. Brenda Bosch, and she's been chatting with us. She's a friend of ours. She comes often, and she's going to be talking to us from her book, Practical Discipleship, Learning to Fly by Learning to Follow. And yesterday she was speaking about quiet time. She spoke about, first, you need to give your life to the Lord Jesus Christ, and secondly, the effective quiet time. But before we get to that, let's welcome her. Thank you so much, Brenda, for being with us.
1: Thank you, Pastor Gail. It's such a privilege.
0: Thank you. Just tell us once again some of your qualifications.
1: Well, I earned a PhD and a DDiv for the research and the experience and writings that I have on how to care for missionaries on and off the field. And also before that, I have M in sociology, a master's.
0: Brenda, you were chatting to us about effective quiet time, about recognizing God's voice by having a quiet time. You're going to just continue with that today.
1: Yes, that will be a pleasure. God created us with the supreme purpose of enjoying a relationship with us as men, and that is such a privilege. And then there's a man called Tommy Tenney. He wrote the book, The God Chases, and he says, the word of the Lord to us is to stop seeking his benefits and seek him. We are not to be seeking his hands any longer, but seek his face. In other words, not just to look for the gifts that he wants to give us. Many of us follow Christ because of what I can get, but God wants us to follow him and build a relationship for him, for himself. To see his face, to hear his voice, and to speak with him what is, in other words, not just to look for the gifts that he wants to give us. Many of us follow Christ because of what I can get, but God wants us to follow him and build a relationship for him, for himself, to see his face, to hear his voice, and to speak with him what is in our hearts.
0: And how important is the Bible?

0: relationship and mutual conversation. It's not just filling every minute with something to say to God and then running on. So that's the first aspect. Then the second is the one that you wanted to ask about, and that is our Bible reading. And this is where we allow the Word of God to speak to us, and it's not just the reading, but trying to study it and trying to read through the whole Bible, and then also to memorize and to meditate, to roll it over and over in our minds, whatever God has been speaking to us, until it becomes part of me. And then the third one is waiting on God. This is where I quieten my spirit and I listen to what the Holy Spirit wants to say to me or reveal to me.
1: Brenda, in your book, you also speak here about types of prayer, and that's what we would like to know, because there's different types of prayer in the Word of God. So can you break that down for us a little bit?
0: Yes, if we look at 1 Timothy 2, verse 1 to 2, Paul actually mentions all four types of prayer. He says, I urge then, in other words, I admonish you or I beg you, first of all, that requests, that's the first type, prayers, the second type, intercession, the third type, and thanksgiving, the fourth type, be made for all people, for kings and all those in authority, that we may live peaceful and quiet lives in all godliness and holiness. So with these verses, we can actually mention the four types of prayer and quickly just explain each. The first one are requests. And this is where I pray for my own requests. Lord, help me today in my work. Protect me as I travel. Help my children. Please provide for us the finances that we need, etc. And then secondly, the prayers. This is when we communicate with God, where I intimately and personally share with God my innermost being, even things that I don't share with anybody else, not even with the closest of friends or with my spouse, and where I can just bare my heart. And this is the time when God gets to know me. Not that he doesn't know me, but he wants me to express those things within relationship. And then the third part is the intercession. Intercession means to put myself between God and another person, and I stand before God and I ask on their behalf. So it's not asking for myself, it is asking for the needs of others. And then fourthly, thanksgiving. And this is where I show and express gratitude to God, thanking him for the things that he has already done for me.
1: Brenda, now, as we look at this list, it's not important what is done first, or is it legalistic that you have to do it exactly in this order?
0: No, I don't think it's legalistic or any law of order. I think as things come up in our hearts, you know, because we are in a relationship. If I speak to my husband or my son, I don't have an order in which I give things. It has to come naturally from my heart. And I don't actually repeat things that I said yesterday. I hear some people pray for food at the table, and if I meet them 4 years later, they still have exactly the same rhyme that they say to God, as if God is not alive and is as if he is not real. He wants us to be original and speak from the heart. If we are truly grateful, you know, the last portion is thanksgiving. If I'm truly grateful, it will just pop out of my mouth.
1: Brenda, further in your book, you break these things down, like now, for instance, prayer and praise, or praise and prayer, as you want to say it. You break it down. Can you share with us a little bit in your book how you've broken it down?
0: Yes, there are different things about prayer. And the first thing that I want to mention is the protocol of praise and thanksgiving. You know, when we go and visit our president of our country, there is a protocol that I will be taught by his staff what things I should do, what things I should never do, and what I'm supposed to discuss. You know, they will teach me how to do it. And when I look at Psalm 95, verse 2, I see that protocol, and it says, let us

0: come before him with thanksgiving and extol him with music and song. And then in Psalm 100 verse 4, it says, enter his gates with thanksgiving and his courts with praise. Give thanks to him and praise his name. So many of us come before God with tears and with moaning and groaning and with our requests, but we never thought to actually follow the protocol to enter his courts with praise and with thanksgiving.
1: Brenda, I just want to confirm that, because if you look at the prayers of Nehemiah, if you look at the prayers of Mary, if you look at the prayer of Moses, if you look at a lot of the prayers in the Bible, it always starts with thanksgiving. Brenda, can you believe that our time is just about up? We've just had such a good time together here, even with this praise and thanksgiving. So, Brenda, we'll have to chat again tomorrow. I know you'll be in again tomorrow, and then you will continue on with asking the Holy Spirit. So thank you so much for coming in and just giving us some practical teaching. And of course, this comes from your book, Learning to Fly. So thank you so much, Brenda.
0: Thank you very, very much.
1: Well, our time is just about up, and I just can't believe how the time flies with Brenda, but she has such a lot to say from her book, and it's really practical things that we need. You know, sometimes people can speak to us, but they don't give us the tools of how to do it, and this is what she does. Well, until we meet again, remember, I always tell you, Jesus loves you. Goodbye, and God bless.
2: 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And joined by Gail Dipenaar this week is Brenda Bosch, and they've been sharing such wonderful insights about praise and as well as thanksgiving and so much more. And we're going to now move into a message about praise and prayer. And we're going to reference the scripture, Psalm 139.

0: day. My name is Gail Dipenaar and this is Reach Out. Thank you so much for allowing us to join with you. The reason I say us is because I have Dr. Brenda Bosch with us. She's been chatting to us from her book, Learning to Fly by Learning to Follow, Practical Discipleship. And she's just giving us some advice about quiet time and prayer and praise and types of prayer. But she ended off last time with praise and thanksgiving. Brenda, thank you so much for being with us.
1: Thank you for the privilege.
0: Brenda, you ended off last time with a praise and thanksgiving. I see you have more points after that.
1: Yes, the praise and thanksgiving is part of the protocol, how we approach God, and we should keep that in mind. Then secondly, ask the Holy Spirit to be present and to fill you up and to lead you during your quiet time, during your time with God, time that you have put aside to spend with Him. We need to allow the Holy Spirit to show us if there's anything that is between me and God. We read in Psalm 139, show me, O God, if there is any wicked way in me. So that's basically the basis of our prayer, is to ask the Holy Spirit to search our hearts. We don't need to search our hearts ourselves. He will show me. He is faithful to show me. I don't need to become introspective, because that can make many of us very despondent. But when the Holy Spirit shows us on something that is wrong, that is conviction. It's not condemnation. There's a big difference. And then if the Lord shows us something, just repent of that, ask for His forgiveness and His cleansing. And now I can with confidence ask the Holy Spirit to guide me during my time with the Lord.
0: Brenda, your next comment is very interesting. Do not pretend, because it makes me think about David in the Psalms. Mm. You know, he's so open and honest when he comes before the Lord. He'll just tell the Lord straight out, my soul is down. You know, my soul is quietened within me. And so he was very honest.
1: Yes, we read in Psalm 51 how he was pleading with God, purify me, make me to hear joy and gladness and be satisfied. Let the bones which you have broken rejoice, create in me a clean heart, etc. He was just very honest before God. Some people, when they pray to impress other people. They put on another voice that sounds like Billy Graham or some other important figure. But that is not important. We need to be authentic before God and just be myself. If I all of a sudden speak with a different voice with my roommate or with my best friend or with my spouse, they will think I'm crazy. So God is the most intelligent being in the universe. So when I come to Him, just be yourself, be honest, pray what you think, because God knows in any case what is in our thoughts, and have true fellowship with Him. Then the fourth thing is to pray very specifically, because God wants to answer definite prayers. And when I ask for something definite, then I also can see when He has answered those definite prayers, and we will then grow, our faith will grow, we will see God at work in our lives. Not general vague prayers like, Lord, bless me today. You know, those prayers are not wrong, but pray specifically about specific details and see how He is faithful to fulfill those things. Then do not talk too much. Prayer is a conversation that is mutual. It has to come from both sides to be meaningful. If I am only talking to my best friend and that best friend never talks back, I don't think we have a relationship. It's something else. But God wants to talk to us. So there is a time when there should be silence, where you are not talking too much. In John 10 verse 3, Jesus says, the sheep listen to His voice. He calls His own sheep by name and leads them out. So be expectant that God will truly speak to you and wants to speak to you.
0: Brenda, didn't Jesus actually address this when He said the hypocrites just pray a whole lot of words just to be heard?
1: Yes, exactly. They pretend and they tried to create a certain image, which is really not necessary with God. He knows me from far off. He knows my thoughts. Long before I say something, he already knows. So we do not need to talk too much. Then do not stop praying. We don't just stop because I don't feel like it. And when I don't feel like it, I actually really need to pray. Then the next point is find a position that is comfortable. As some people think you must kneel when you speak to a holy God. Well, if I kneel, my knees start to ache, you know, and I just can't. I just can't kneel anymore. I used to kneel when I was young. But my best times with God is either in my fly wing chair in my lounge or flat on my back in my bed. When I wake up early morning and I can lie there and my spirit is quiet, when we haven't yet put our phone on, then that is time of rich fellowship with the Lord. It's best to be in the same place, like the same chair or the same place in your garden or wherever you love meeting with God. Some people meet with God while they are running. They may be running marathons like the comrades in South Africa that happened just this past Sunday. And when they are running, their spirit is at rest and they actually hear God and they speak back to him.
0: Brenda, it's very important that you said rest, because if you're not in a comfortable position, what you find is you're trying to end your prayer off earlier because you're not in a comfortable position.
1: Yes, exactly. If your body is in pain, we're not going to have a maximum good time with God because our minds are distracted by the pain or by the discomfort. The last point that I want to mention about praise and prayer is to make my requests known to God. In humble dependence, tell the Lord what it is that you need for today. Before I came to the studio, I was talking to the Lord about people that I was meeting with, plus the time in the studio here with you as the listener. Make your requests known to him. And then he may answer you in either one of three ways. Firstly, he may say yes. Secondly, he may say no. Thirdly, he may say wait a while. And waiting a while is often the hardest. If I know it's no, then I can move on. But waiting is often a problem for us. But come to him with specific requests. And even if you want to keep a record of what you want to say to him and what you want to ask, you can actually then track when he answers those prayers.
0: Brenda, thank you so much for that. You're just giving us some tools when it comes to quiet time with the Lord from your book, Practical Discipleship, Learning to Fly by Learning to Follow. And you've spoken to us about quite a bit today. Begin with praise and thanksgiving. Ask the Holy Spirit. Do not pretend. Pray specifically. Don't talk too much. And do not stop praying. And find a position that's comfortable. And lastly, make your requests known to him. So thank you so much. I know you will join with us again to continue giving us some of these good tools.
1: Many thanks. I enjoyed that.
0: Well, our time is just about up. And of course, before I go, there's always something I remind you. And I know that this speaks to your heart. I know that because this is something that's very important. And that is Jesus loves you. Goodbye, dear friend. And God bless you.
2: 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And if you have any takeaways from these few episodes of Reach Out, why not let us know? We'd love to hear from you on +27 72 641 4475. We're now going to conclude the Omnibus with Friday's edition, of which Gail will present Word and Worship. And straight after this, we'll then get into a time of music that will take us to 11:30. Stay with us for all this and more right here on TWR Pure Talk.

day. My name is Gail Dipineau, and thank you so much for allowing me to join with you. It's a Friday. This is Reach Out. It means it's our word and worship. You just sit down and relax. I read scripture and we listen to praise and worship music. Our first scripture is Revelation 1 from verse 17. When I saw him, I fell at his feet as though dead. Then he placed his right hand on me and said, "Do not be afraid. I am the first and the last. I am the living one. I was dead, and behold, I am alive forever and ever, and I hold the keys of death and Hades."

Revelation 1, verse 5 and 6. 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Amen.

0: Let me just read the words of that song for you. It says, over the mountains and the sea, your river runs with love for me, and I will open up my heart and let the healer set me free. I'm happy to be in the truth, and I will daily lift my hands, for I will always sing of when your love came down. I could sing of your love forever. Well, our time is just about up, but both our songs came from this CD. It's called Worship Africa Volume 2. And our first song was Lord, I Lift Your Name on High, and then I Could Sing of Your Love Forever. Until we meet again, I always give you this greatest news. Of course, this is the love Jesus has for you. Goodbye. God bless.
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0: A time of praise and a time of worship. Wrapping up that song selection with John Moen singing Hiding Place. And your time is now 11:30. Welcome to TWR Pure Talk. If you just so happen to join us, and if you've been listening all along this morning, it's good to be with you. You're still with me, Unati. And as we arrive at this time, we'll now be stepping into the Focus on the Family Omnibus, one of my favorite programs indeed. It is a program designed to help our families thrive in God's Word. And as we start off with the episode that was broadcast on Monday, we'll engage in some meaningful conversations. And we'll also learn that meaningful conversations don't just happen, they're learned. And so we'll have Dr. Heather Hallman and her husband Ashley share how you can guide your child to connect deeply with others. We'll discover simple ways to help them listen well and ask thoughtful questions and build lasting relationships. And of course, this is a productive way for parents to learn how to teach their children how to have meaningful conversations. And that starts out Focus on the Family.
1: All the research shows that if you stop to have a loving conversation, you're improving your mental health and your physical health. Lonely people, even in the home, you're increasing your chance of premature death by 32%. If you read the Surgeon General's report that came out last year on loneliness, you'll think to yourself, I have got to slow down. I've got to make room for warm connections in my family.
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3: Hey, John, here's a newsflash. Communication in marriage, in parenting, in friendship is really important. But you know what's amazing is how we all tend to fumble somewhat. You can be really good at this, and you all get a gold star for those who are good. Then there's a lot of us that sometimes aren't so good at this. Today's program is for you, and really helping everybody, even if you're proficient in communication, to think through how to be the best communicator you can be in your marriage, in your parenting, etc. Today, we're going to concentrate on parenting, and I think it's going to be the buckle up parents, because we're going to challenge you on how you address your children and how they address you.
2: Yeah, there's some really good content ahead with Heather and Ashley. Ashley serves as executive director of Seated and Sent, a ministry he and Heather founded. Heather is an associate teaching professor of advanced writing at Penn State, and she's a speaker and author as well. The concepts that she's captured are in the book, The Six Conversations, Pathways to Connecting in an Age of Isolation and Incivility. And you can learn more about all of our parenting resources and this terrific book and the ministries that the Hollimans are involved in at our website at focusonthefamily.ca.
3: Ashley and Heather, welcome back. So good to have you again.
4: We're excited to be here.
5: Thanks so much for having us.
3: You know, it's always good. People really lean into this discussion on communication.
4: Yes.
3: So you're really hitting something that's very important to people. People are expressing a need, and that's why so many people respond. And I think it's a good thing, you know, when we talk about communication. We've covered that with marriage and other broadcasts, and I want to encourage people, if you haven't heard that, go ahead and get it for the app for your smartphone, and you can have the whole library of content. Let me start with you, Heather. You're a professor at Penn State. You're working with young people. We're talking today about parenting. So you're getting the immediate byproduct of us parents.
4: Right.
3: And they're coming into Penn State, and that's your view. What do you see in that student body coming in now? And, you know, the area of loneliness and lack of connection that you're observing. Just paint a picture for those of us that aren't on a college campus very often.
4: Well, one thing I'm observing is actually good news. And the good news is they know that they're lonely. They know that they're experiencing a sense of meaninglessness. They'll say sometimes they feel empty inside, which means they're really searching. So at least at Penn State, we've seen Christian campus ministries just thrive. Young people are returning to church. They're returning to the wisdom of their elders. They're trying to figure out, wait, we've been kind of lied to by the culture. Something's not right. This doesn't feel good. why don't I think about some spiritual questions? So I'm seeing a lot of students for the first time really asking me, like, okay, how did you choose Christianity? Or why do you follow Jesus? And we're actually seeing students make professions of faith. One of my students was baptized at Easter. I had many conversations with students just wanting to know, okay, what do I need to know about God? Where do I start reading the Bible? So there's some good news there, but I will say they do feel deficient in what I call interpersonal connection.
3: Our kids are growing up in a world of incivility. We know that. So are we, by the way. We're living in a world of incivility. What does that impact, do you think, the polarization? You're on a college campus, so you're seeing it. What are some keys we can teach our children to dialogue differently?
4: Right. Well, the one thing we're teaching our daughters and what we teach young people is just those principles of the four mindsets of a loving connection, that your job isn't to win arguments with people. Your job is to be curious, believe the best about them, express concern, and share your life, and just get to know the story behind people, and that you can really form warm connections anywhere you go. That's hard for them because a lot of the research I did with Ash when I was writing the Six Conversations had to do with young people are often addicted to drama and controversy. Mm-hmm. So they kind of feel most alive when they're in an argument. That's kind of changing. We've really been speaking into that, saying, you know, your job is not to walk into a setting and express outrage and nobody cares that you're offended anymore. That's an old story.
3: That's an old story. We've all become immune.
4: So I tell my students, you know, outrage and being offended is not persuasive anymore. So we tell our daughters, you know, just go into any setting and try to find the wisdom there from people. Learn from them. Yeah. And that's really helped their interactions. They're adults now, but we have a lot of young neighbors on our street. And we love just engaging them and using the principles of the Six Conversations to connect with young people. It's been a wonderful journey for us to do that.
3: Yeah, just to punch that, and you're so good blending the scripture in that really calls, you know, like Romans 2:4, don't you know it's God's kindness that leads one to repentance.
4: Yes.
3: I've often said it at places I speak, has anybody got the testimony in here that the Christians treated you so poorly, they were so hate-filled towards you, that you decided to become one of them?
4: Oh, gosh. I mean,
5: it's just not,
3: Nobody has put their hands up, ever. It's always, they acted differently. And it's really your book in that you're teaching people how to have conversations that open hearts.
4: Right.
3: It doesn't close hearts.
4: Right.
3: And you do need to be thoughtful about that. Let me just refer to scripture. I love this in 2 Timothy. I quote it often, but I'd love both of your responses to this, and I know you'll connect with it, where it says, have nothing to do with foolish, ignorant controversies. Man, it's like our human flesh goes right there, right? But it goes on to say, you know that they breed quarrels, and the Lord's servant must not be quarrelsome, but kind to everyone, able to teach, patiently enduring evil, correcting his opponents with gentleness. Bam! And then here's the payback. God may perhaps grant them repentance leading to a knowledge of the truth, and they may come to their senses and escape from the snare of the devil after being captured by him to do his will. And that's like our job performance right there. It's how to do that. But just connect with that scripture in terms of, you know, the attitude of the heart.
5: Yeah. I remember this years ago when our girls were, you know, were small, and they were just acting, back to what Heather was saying about the drama, about just everyone acts like they're in the middle of a great drama. And I was like, where are they getting this from? And I started watching a little bit of the TV they were watching, and that's exactly what's modeled for them, is just life is found in being in drama. So, well, we could do something different. We could model something different in our own home. And that's when we started thinking intentionally about modeling. How do you just have conversations? How do you interact with people? And that started making a difference for our girls. And I think it goes back to what you're saying from the scriptures of there's another way to live. There's a way that Christ pointed out, modeled for them, is just life is found in being in drama. So, well, we could do something different. We could model something different in our own home. And that's when we started thinking intentionally about modeling. How do you just have conversations? How do you interact with people? And that started making a difference for our girls. And I think it goes back to what you're saying from the scriptures of there's another way to live. There's a way that Christ pointed out for us to live. But if they're only getting modeled,

0: means to believe the best. It means to give the benefit of the doubt. It means to your heart to be positively disposed towards a person. And it's not overlooking things that are there, but it's really choosing at the heart level to believe what's best.
1: Heather, that can be hard.
2: Yes, yes.
1: Boy, and especially on a college campus, here at Focus on the Family, at least we, you know, there's people that really disagree with us about the definition of marriage, the definition of human sexuality. Right. And these are conversations you're going to have as a parent with your teens, your young adults, about where things are at from a biblical perspective. Mm-hmm. How do we show that compassion and truth and grace all at the same time in these conversations?
2: Well, we really believe in, you know, upholding the scriptures and teaching our kids what we believe. But also, we have a lot of different kinds of people that are always in our home. They have a wide variety of friends. And what we teach them is those principles. You know, you can learn from everyone. You can love everyone. You can find the story behind why people are the way they are, the choices that they're making. So really, when you're teaching your children about building friendship and connecting with people, you really just teach them and model for them those kind of principles of what it means to believe the best and be curious about people. Actually, the real problem we're seeing doesn't have to do with a lot of the cultural controversies. It's actually just teaching kids to be curious about each other and ask good questions. My daughter, you know, she goes to a school with almost 2,000 people. And I said, does anyone ask you questions about your life? Does anyone? And even my older daughter will say, yeah, I went on a date. The guy did not ask me one question.
1: Oops.
2: And when we started we called it conversation training around the table when the girls were really young. I said, okay, let's ask dad a question. Ask dad a question about his day. And I'll never forget. I think Kate was 4 years old and she said, Dad, did you miss me? Did you think about me all day? And I said, no, Kate, I said, ask a question about him, not a question about you.
1: That's good training.
2: Right, yeah. Because they're kind of inherently self-obsessed, you know, little children. And she tried again. She goes, well, is it just awful being away from me all day? I said, Kate, be interested in his life. So what's interesting is our children say, you know, the Six Conversations book has actually just ruined them because they're so good at conversation, but it's really not reciprocated. There's just such a lack of people asking good questions. So the best thing you can do with young people, honestly, is to go back to that basics. Like, how are you going to ask good questions? And they'll say, well, everyone's on their phone. They're just sharing TikToks. Nobody's talking. Nobody's connecting. So as a parent, you can really intervene in the culture by teaching your kids, ask a really good question. And it could be anything. Young people love questions about their friends. They love to talk about pets. They love to talk about hair care, skin care. Didn't we interview? We interviewed people to figure out what questions don't annoy
0: them. Our extensive research was we asked Kate and her three friends what questions don't annoy you. And she gave us 10, and we said, okay, those are the questions.
1: Those are good.
2: Yeah, just questions people like to talk about.
1: We have a welcome center here on campus. A lot of people may not know that, and you're welcome to come and visit the campus. Mm-hmm. We encourage it, and it's got a great bookstore and a whole bunch of stuff. But we also have a prayer box there, and I'm reminded of, I think it was like a 7-8-year-old who left prayer for us there, prayer request, and said, please pray for my brother. He wets the bed.
2: Yeah.
1: And pray for me. I share a bed with my brother.
2: Yeah,
1: it's kind of to your point,
2: right?
1: Yes. It's really not about my brothers, it's about me.
0: Yeah, right.
1: But they are cute. The kids do and say the darndest things.
3: Yeah.
1: Heather, I do want to come back to the book content, the four L's. Especially in that parenting context, describe the four L's and give us a little description on what they do.
2: Well, it's just communication, you know, 101 for you, but also things to teach your children. What it means to listen well, what it means to limit distraction when you're talking to someone.
1: Have you been around an 8-year-old lately?
2: Yes.
1: Listen well.
2: Put your phone
1: away. How do we do that?
2: Well, you teach them what they're listening for. We've been teaching our girls, you know, when you're listening to someone, you're trying to discover like a treasure or riches of wisdom. Like, go on a treasure hunt to figure out what that person can teach you. We teach our kids that every person you meet is an infinite marvel.
1: Yeah.
2: Just be fascinated by people.
1: You know, before you complete the list, though, that's so interesting because we as parents have to be careful because we're modeling that.
2: Yes.
1: So even with your 8-year-old, you're saying, tell me more. Why does that intrigue you?
2: Exactly.
1: Why do you get excited about the stars?
2: Exactly.
1: Or something. But
2: I
1: am caught by that because we can get into a position where we feel, back to your points, well, they're not at an age yet that it's that important. And if I'm ignoring them, they'll get over it. But that is exactly the wrong move, right?
2: You want to really engage them. And we've learned really great

0: great questions that then you can ask where you can really listen and learn what your children care about. One of the things we learned in our research was spark questions, where if you're ready to listen to your child, there are actually three questions that always work to create positive mood. Mm-hmm. And this is good for Ash as the introvert who's always like, I don't know what to ask. Like, what would you say about?
1: So, you know, what are you celebrating? What good news do you have? What's gone well today? Just give them a chance just to, you know, brag a little bit, like, hey, let's celebrate with you. What happened at school today? What are you celebrating? Another question is, what's something new that you discovered today or tried today, or new friends you met or something like that? But my favorite is this question that, like, on a scale of 1 to 10, how was, and then you fill in the blank what you want to know. And what that does for kids is it makes it super easy. They got 10 numbers they can choose from, right?
2: Yeah, those are good.
1: Right? And then, but the gold is in the question afterwards. You ask, what would have had to have been different to move you closer to a 10 today?
2: Oh, wow. That's a great question.
1: And then they start to open up about what their values are, what they wish had happened, which they wish hadn't have happened. But if you ask that the first time, you probably are asking too hard of a question for a kid. But so you kind of warm them up with the 1 to 10.
2: You know, so often these things, they just take thought on the part of the parent. And I would think most people listening, this all sounds so good, but man, I just been so busy. I just don't stop and think about this because I got this to do, that to do. I'm, you know, even if you're working from home or in the home, there's a lot going on that you got to get done. It should not be the excuse, because this really is the most important thing you can do.
0: It is, not just for your spiritual health, but all the research shows that if you stop to have a loving conversation, you're improving your mental health and your physical health. Lonely people, even in the home, you're increasing your chance of premature death by 32%. If you read the Surgeon General's report that came out last year on loneliness, you'll think to yourself, I have got to slow down. I've got to make room for warm connections in my family. And it's been great just to think, too, which questions delight people, which questions are stressful for children. We learned about the power of the weak verb and how stressful it is to ask a child, how are you, or how was your day? It's creating too much of a cognitive load on the brain. You know, research shows that weak verb, it's too hard for people. So put a strong verb in there. What surprised you about your day? What challenged you today? What delighted you? So Ash will never ask, how was your trip? Or he'll never ask the girls, how was your day at school?
2: Well, you know,
0: he'll put in a strong verb.
2: Yeah, what's so good about that, it's on us, because we laugh about our junior high kids and you say, how was your day? Good.
0: Yeah.
2: Fine.
0: It's because you're not asking a good question.
2: Well, that's what you just illuminated for
0: and
2: me.
0: I love that research, because as a writing teacher, I really believe in the power of the strong verb. It evokes a mood and an image. Well, I show my students the neuroscience reports about what happens when you use a strong, vivid verb that the brain can picture. It's so easy when you put those in your writing and in conversation. People want to answer those questions. So if you forget everything we said, try the strong verb. What surprised you today? What delighted you, or what challenged you? You know, what would?
1: Yeah, because I mean, the brain, I don't know how it works exactly, but when we ask was, the brain literally can't picture it. And doesn't know where to go. So we just default to fine, good. Mm-hmm. But when you say surprised, you get immediately in your mind, oh, I know what surprised me today. And you can answer.
2: And we as parents start categorizing them as disconnected. Right? When maybe we're not asking the right question is the point.
0: And the other two questions Ash and I have found have really helped connect with our kids is in the volitional category. How did you decide? Even give a compliment. Like, I love your shoes. How did you decide to buy the Nikes instead of the On Clouds? I have more conversations with college students about how did you decide. Ask a volitional question, because people like to talk about human decision making. And the last question that we're finding both with adults and children is to ask, what were you thinking about most today? I met with a trauma expert who told me one of the most loving things you can ask a child is what's been on your mind. Because they ruminate on things. They get so stressed out about things, but they need someone to ask the right question. And when a child unburdens that to you, you're really going to find out what their stressors are. And it's one of those four L's. You're going to listen. And then you're going to be able to offer an encouraging word, help them, they're not alone, or lead to a state of marveling, which goes back to the prayer
2: journal. Well, and what you're describing, at least the way I'm hearing that, is connection.
0: Yeah, it's you're forming that warm connection.
2: So if you're doing that at 7, 8, 9, 10, you'll have that connection at 12, 13, 14,
0: yes.
2: I think.
0: Yes.
2: You know, they'll be willing to come and talk with you. Hopefully you don't react to something they might say that's a little heavy or a little adultish or whatever it might be, right? You got to manage your reactions.
0: One thing you can say too, if you feel overwhelmed, a really powerful statement to make that empowers your child, instead of solving their problem, you say, that sounds really hard. How did you handle that? Mm-hmm. Yeah. Or how will you handle it? They will feel empowered. They will feel like, oh, I have choices here. So you're not solving your children's problems. You're asking them, how do you think you'll handle that? What do you need?
2: So you're helping them
0: think it through.
2: Yeah, that's good.
0: So that's good. And it helps create good boundaries in families. Like Ash isn't going to solve all my problems every day. I'm not, you know, it's just a good way to set up a good communication.
2: No, I like that. That's really good input. Our kids are digital natives. You're seeing that again at Penn State as a professor. What's your rule in the classroom when it comes to phones?
0: I've learned to not make the phone the enemy and actually use it as a point of warm connection, which may be great advice for parents listening. Instead of being terrified of it, I'll say, okay, what are the trending games right now? Like, I make use of it, or I'll say, what video are you guys sharing and watching over and over again? So just make the phone a topic of conversation for warm connection.
2: Yeah.
0: Instead of always talking about, like, get off your phone, you know, whatever, I could say, okay, what's the last picture you took? Let's
1: share.
0: What's
1: your top five favorite photos?
2: What about in that area of connection with the phone? Because I've seen that a bit, even with my own two sons. I think one of them said the other day, I was trying to call one of them, and the other one said, I think if you text him, he'll answer faster.
0: Yeah, they love to text.
2: So texting is just part of that digital native experience. You know, they'd rather text with you than talk with you. Because talking, I mean, I could take 5 minutes. A text is going to take 30 seconds. There's a bit of efficiency in there, which I know you appreciate.
0: Well, Ash, you were just telling me about Christ being embodied, like he came. There's something about being present with people.
1: Yeah, it's just that the whole, we're meant to be physical. We're meant to be with people. We're embodied people.
2: Yeah. How do we help our children slow down to understand that? Mm. I mean, I love dinner time. Gene did a great job with dinner table.
1: I was just thinking about that.
2: Everybody came.
1: Where are the natural places that you're already with one another that you can just take advantage of for conversations, so you don't have to think, man, my life is busy. How am I going to create spaces for this? Well, maybe they're already there. Mm-hmm. Let's just take advantage of it. So dinner times, road trips, things like that. Could we be a little bit more intentional about how to use, you know, those moments and those times?
2: Yeah.
0: And you can also teach your children about what's called the dopamine detox. The evidence is indisputable at this point about how bad the phones are for you, what it's doing to your brain. So the dopamine detox is, okay, let's leave the phone. We're going to go on a walk, and we're going to reset your dopamine levels.
2: Doesn't have to be a week. Let's just try an hour.
0: Yeah. Let's set the phone down. And I do that for myself. I don't know if you guys feel this way, but if you've been on your computer all day long or you've been on social media, it's too much. You got to put the phone down, go on a walk. You know, the research about being in nature is so wonderful, about even just taking a walk. And you guys have it. You know, you're out here in Colorado Springs.
2: Oh, yeah.
0: Even 10 minutes in nature is enough to begin to lower cortisol levels. It affects inflammation. Just get kids out in nature whenever you can. And the dopamine detox is something college professors do all the time with their students. Huh. Like, we're going to take a break. Some professors even say, let's try this out for this semester and let's reflect on what it was like for you to detach from social media. A lot of them delete those apps because they're really bad for you.
2: You know, let me bend this for a minute into Paul on Mars Hill. Because again, we Christians, especially if we're in it every day and we're trying to live it well, we get kind of, I don't know, anxious about the world, the Flourishing Project at Harvard. When you said that, I first went, oh, how secular is that?
0: right.
2: But they're tapping into God's creation and how he created us as human beings. What's beautiful about that is how to use that, like Paul on Mars Hill. You are worshiping this thing you call the unknown God. I'm here to tell you about the unknown God. I'm sure on college campuses in your ministry, you can manage to talk to the students in this way. What really makes you flourish?
1: Yeah, you've had lots of opportunities. It's law school at Penn State.
0: You have too,
1: Where public schools have asked us for this book, and we're like, you realize it does say Jesus in there. Like, that's okay, we'll figure that out. Because they see the content.
0: Oh, yeah, the Honors College,
1: Yeah, they just see the content being really fun to, you know, true.
2: Yeah.
1: And something that's really wanted and that really helps.
2: I think it's important because, especially for those of us that have teenagers in the home, you want that preparation to be able to go onto a college campus knowing your identity, knowing who you are in Christ, and then being able to have that presence amongst your peers that, hey, there's answers to these questions.
0: Mm-hmm.
2: And, you know, you see that every day.
0: I do. And I mean, we live with in a neighborhood with a lot of professors, and Ash really has more opportunities than I do as he's engaged with professors who come from wildly different social and political viewpoints, just using the principles of the Six Conversations. And
1: I'm even thinking of one a different guy, even was an 85-year-old man who we got to be friends with, and he's lived an incredibly successful life, and that's what he wanted to talk about. He was not a believer. I was in ministry, and he goes, my life has turned out so well, especially given so many others' lives haven't turned out so well. How do I make sense of that? And he was basically asking, I've lived a great life, but I don't know who to thank for it.
2: Wow.
1: And I said, I can introduce you to him. Mm-hmm. And that led to actually a 3 or 4 year long process of him meeting Jesus. And he did.
2: Mm-hmm. And at 89?
1: At 89.
2: Wow.
1: And then I got to disciple him for the next year or so. He's passed away actually just a few weeks ago. But it was such a treasure because he was so hungry for Jesus. He had this ache that he did not know where it came from. He just needed someone to connect the dots for him.
2: Well, that's an honest soul, though.
1: Yeah,
2: at the
1: it
2: end,
1: was.
2: Of recognizing
1: yeah.
2: that. Who do I thank for my great life?
1: Yeah.
0: Yeah.
2: But I hope everybody says, God, are you there? I think yeah. I need to thank yeah. you. Heather and Ashley, this has been so good. There's application here. Again, parenting is the context in which we talked about this today. Right. But this fits for marriage, your friends, everybody. So thank you for the hard work of putting the book together. I know you give Ash so much credit for working these things through together.
0: Yes.
2: But it's beautiful. The Six Conversations, Pathways to Connecting in an Age of Isolation and Incivility. Heather and Ashley, thank you so much for being with us.
1: Thank you so much for having us. It's been great being here.
0: Yeah.
3: And thanks for joining us today for Focus on the Family with Jim Daly. I'm John Fuller.
4: Well, that was so good. I think that truth really stands out. Healthy, intentional conversations are not just nice to have. They're essential. 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Those simple, intentional questions we've heard today and the idea of truly listening can make a lasting difference in your home. 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And remember, we're here to support you, whether it's resources, encouragement, or someone to talk to. 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Thanks for joining us today for Focus on the Family Africa. I'm Alison Schnell, inviting you back next time as we continue to help you and your family thrive in Christ.
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6: So why are you burdened with something that you can lay at the feet of God? Now, having said that, the burden may come back, but you do it repeatedly until you say, my past no longer has authority over me. I have a new future, I'm turning a brand new chapter, and I am on a new path.
3: That's Dr. Erwin Lutzer sharing about God's desire for you to live free from past regrets and heartache and to experience healing through Christ. 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
2: John, our counseling department at Focus receives tens of thousands of calls every year from people who are hurting. Many are suffering because of something beyond their control, and others are living in some kind of despair because of past decisions that they've made, and it just keeps coming back to their heart and to their emotions. And whatever started that sin pattern, it might be greed or broken relationships or sexual immorality, whatever it might be, they just can't get out of that loop. And you may feel stuck in that kind of hamster wheel. And we are going to talk about how God can set you free. And that's why I'm excited today with one of our favorite guests.
3: Yeah, every time we have Dr. Erwin Lutzer here, there's a great response. He's pastor emeritus of the Moody Church in Chicago, served there as senior pastor for 36 years. And he's written a number of books. He's a best-selling author. Today, we're going to be covering some of the content in the book called Putting Your Past Behind You, Finding Hope for Life's Deepest Hurts.
2: Dr. Lutzer, welcome back to Focus on the Family.
7: So glad to be with you again, Jim. And I just thank God so much for your ministry and the number of people who listen. And I want to certainly, as you have already done, invite everyone to listen carefully, because I believe that as we deal with issues regarding their past, they will be blessed and hopefully they'll be given some roadmaps as they think about the future.
2: Yeah, I so appreciate that. You know, we typically, a lot of the content, about 75% of the programs we do are related to marriage and parenting, but we also concentrate on the foundation of it all, which is your relationship with Christ. And that's our evangelism discipleship area. So you hit that squarely every time you're on. Many, many thousands, hundreds of thousands of people listen, and I'm grateful for that because that shows people's interest in getting their heart right with the Lord, which is so important. So it's a privilege to have you with us as well. You've been a pastor for a long time. One of the things, I have a number of pastor friends. My brother was a pastor. One of the things that I notice with pastoral experience, the older you get being a pastor, it seems like you understand humanity better and better. You start with this intensity about right and wrong, which is good, but then over time, seasoned pastors seem to be really good at helping a person who has regrets begin to heal. So I guess the question I have for you is the fact that regret is so widespread, and then speak to a pastoral heart in helping pull that person out of the well of regret into freedom.
7: Jim, since you raised the issue of age, I should be well qualified to be the kind of person who understands humanity. And you know, I think that what you said is absolutely right. The older I get, the more accepting I am of people who have struggles, the more I recognize the brokenness of humanity. There's no question about it. And so to me, as I think about our topic today, putting your past behind you, you've already hinted at it, but there are two different problems that people face. First of all, what others have done to them, and then what they have done to themselves. And the reason I'm excited about this program is because we really can't get on with the next chapter of our lives if we live constantly in the last chapter. And what we want to do is to help people to turn that page and to say that there's a future for me. As a matter of fact, I would say that as long as you're alive, and that's one of the requirements to listen to our program, as long as you're alive, God still has a future for you.
2: It's so true. And you in the book, it's meat. I mean, there's so much good stuff in there for every Christian and non-Christian to read about. But you say there's really two main reasons people remain stuck in their past, secrecy and hostility. Speak to that.
7: Well, of course, oftentimes what you find is people have a certain persona in public, but really they are hurting on the inside. And secrecy takes place because they don't want to know what's inside. And one of the reasons that I think it's so important for people to recognize that you really can't live with all this secrecy until it is exposed to someone who's able to help you. You expose it, first of all, to God and then to others. And what I find is that there are so many people, on the one hand, if I can think of it in terms of circles, on the one circle, publicly, they may be Sunday school teachers, they may be people who are involved in church even, but on the other hand, they have a secret life, and that secret life eats at them like termites. And eventually they become so desperate they wonder what they should do. And unfortunately, oftentimes they turn to alcoholism and drugs. And what we want to say to them today is that there's hope in God and in the provision of Jesus Christ.
2: That is so strong and so right. Speaking of those escapes, if we want to call them that, or those life preservers that God throws us, what does God provide for people who are in that spot of perilous sin, if I could say it that way? It's crippling emotionally because they know they've done something that they feel shamed about.
7: Well, the good news is this, that there's no sin that anyone has ever committed that God cannot forgive. And I would say to those who are hurting out there, if you are really going through a lot of regret and a lot of guilt, you are really a candidate for God's grace. Because remember this, grace isn't sweet until sin is bitter. And if you're experiencing sin and it is bitter, you're a good candidate for God's grace.
2: You mentioned that two important ingredients for that escape route are honesty and humility. You know, when you look at the world, I mean, look culturally, it feels like from a Christian vantage point, when you look at the strife that we have in the culture, in homes, between parents and maybe teens or young adults, there is this recurring theme in my mind. It's like we're back at the garden saying, we know better than God what to do for our own lives. And you see that in the streets. I mean, you see this in, you know, universities and attitudes. It's human beings just behaving like they are in charge of their destiny with no acknowledgement that perhaps they're created in God's image for His purposes.
7: And of course, that's the great sin of every culture. Is man substituting himself for God?
2: It just keeps coming back.
7: It just keeps coming back. And of course, that was exactly what the serpent said to Eve, right? You shall be like God, knowing good and evil. And ever since that time, man has been putting himself in God's place. And I want to say this to people. Your problems cannot just be handled by you. You need God to come into your life and do for you what you can't do. And so often people get advice, and the advice itself might not be bad. But the problem is it doesn't have the strength to lift people out of the pit, so to speak. And the good news is this. When we talk about the pit, if I might use that illustration, that people have fallen into, Jesus doesn't just throw us a life preserver and say, hang on. Jesus comes into the pit. He lifts us up. He does for us what we can't do ourselves. And as a result, people are finally given hope. But Jesus comes and says, I'm here not only to help you, but to forgive you. And imagine this, Jim. This thrills me every time I think about it. Jesus has the ability to take a sinner and present him to the Father as if he has done nothing wrong, as if he's perfect on the basis of Christ's merit. So to all those who are out there hurting, hopeless, there's hope in the gospel, and that hope is not only a spiritual kind of hope, but actually results in life change.
2: I want to read what you wrote. I'm sorry to do that. It's always awkward for someone to read to an author what they've written, but it fits right here. You said, we must invite God to search us. And you wrote, because God knows us intimately, we must ask Him to open our eyes. He is the only one who can truly reveal us to ourselves as we truly are. Wow.
7: Yes, let me say it backwards. Wow.
2: Yeah. I mean, it's powerful.
7: I'll tell you why. We are blind to our own faults. Just last week, I was speaking to a woman who was abused by her father and her stepfather. And she said this, that when she confronted her father because she had run away, and he said, "Why did you run away?" And she began to confront him. It was as if he was unaware of the abuse that he had heaped upon her. And here's the point. And C.S. Lewis, I'm paraphrasing something that he said. If you disobey your conscience long enough, it will eventually become blind.
2: Wow.
7: So what we're talking about is people not able to see their own sin and see their own faults. And that's why I think that what I wrote there actually is based on Psalm 139, you know, where David said, "Search me, O God, and know my heart." This is fascinating. Psalm 139 begins by saying, "O Lord, thou hast searched me." And then he ends by saying, "Search me." Mm. What he's saying is, "God, I know you searched me. You know all about me. But now show me what you see." That's where honesty comes in. And that's actually the beginning point of finding our way out of our predicament.
2: Dr. Lutzer, it seems that the most important map for us as human beings to end denial and finding healing are so critical, but what are they?
7: Well, what we have to do is what we've already emphasized, namely ask God to search us so that we more accurately see what our issues are. We have to stop the blame game, and what we have to do is to make sure that we are as honest before God as we can be, and that's painful. It's difficult for us to really admit who we are. And then we have to say, as David did, "Search me and know me and lead me in the everlasting path." So what we have to do then is say, "Lord, in light of who I am and in light of the secrets that are destroying me, where do I go next?" Well, of course, you confess your sin to God, you come to him, and you receive the grace of God. The Bible says that you can be washed. Imagine that, Jim. People with a guilty conscience, they can be washed and they can be sanctified. And then what you do is you have to say to yourself, "Now I have to make things right in my life. And I have to be willing to confess." You know, if there's a secret sin that is destroying your marriage, it's going to have to be dealt with. I suggest you do that in the presence of a counselor. But at the same time, you cannot keep hiding. And so what you do is you're desperate enough to say, "I need help."
2: You, as an example of that, you mentioned in the book a story about a man who carried around tremendous guilt for encouraging his girlfriend to have an abortion. Share more about that and how he found peace.
7: Here's what happens, okay? And actually, I've talked to women who have the very same experience. I remember talking to a woman who said that the minute she goes into a store and she sees a child, like a little girl who's 3 years old, that's how old her little girl would have been if she hadn't aborted her. So how do we deal with that? The Bible says in 1 John chapter 1, verse 9, "If we confess our sins, he is faithful and just to forgive us our sins and to cleanse us." If she's a believer in Jesus Christ and confessed that sin, she has forgiveness, but what she needs is cleansing. Cleansing has to do with the washing of the conscience in such a way that you see it, it may come to mind, but it no longer controls you because you've been accepted by God and now you see that as part of your past, but it's not the controlling reality of your life anymore because there's a new chapter that God is writing in your life.
2: You know, I would think that the loop of that tape can play over and over again, whatever the sin might be. And you might have gone to the Lord and confessed that sin to somebody and certainly to the Lord, but it's a recurring sense of guilt. How do we get beyond? And well, I guess the better way to ask this is how do we fully embrace that God has taken that away?
7: Jim, I don't think that that happens just in a moment of time. You know, you mentioned the word loop. That's a good way to describe it, where it comes back. but it loses its force and it is no longer your identity. Mm. You no longer say, as you think about your past, all that you think about is the abortion that you had. Mm-hmm. You now recognize God's forgiveness. You know that there are attacks that are coming from the enemy. At the same time, you continue to stand firm in the promises of God, and you insist that you be forgiven but also washed so that the power of these memories no longer overtake you.
3: Yeah. Mm. Well, Dr. Lutzer, talk a little bit more about that forgiveness and what prevents us from embracing that, because it seems that a lot of people get stuck right there.
7: Forgiveness is being willing to give up a debt. That means that you lay it down. You no longer insist that someone has to ask forgiveness, because that might not be possible. The person who abused you may already be dead. So what you do is you give up that debt and you say, I am no longer going to carry the resentment. You know, the Bible says in the book of Hebrews that we should watch because there may be a root of bitterness by which many be defiled. Whatever you don't forgive, you pass on. I remember a woman came to me and said, you know, my husband's run off and he's left me with the kids and all this. Where's justice? And you know what I did, John? I turned to 1 Peter chapter 2, verse 23. Jesus, who when he was reviled, reviled not again, he uttered no threats, but kept entrusting himself unto him who judges righteously. So don't give up your quest for justice, but the Bible says, avenge not yourselves, I will repay, says the Lord. Providentially, as I've already mentioned, I talked to a woman last week who was abused, and she said this, that when you exercise vengeance against the person who wronged you, it does not bring healing. And yet today there are many people out there who think that if I can just exercise vengeance, if I can just get even, well, you can do that, you can try to do that, but it does not heal your heart. What heals the heart is to totally forgive and no longer insist that that matter has to be resolved. Of course, if it can be resolved in some way, you do it. But there are so many situations where that can't happen. Lay it down. Let me give you an illustration. All of us remember Corrie ten Boom. You remember she was in Auschwitz in a concentration camp. So here she is in America, she's speaking, and a man comes to her, and she recognizes him as one of the guards in Auschwitz. This man comes to her and says, I am now a Christian. Would you shake my hand? I want to read a sentence, because she does shake his hand, but this is what she says. She felt nothing toward him, obviously. You know, I mean, you were my abuser, but from my shoulder along my arm and through my hand, a current seemed to pass from me to him, while into my heart sprang a love for the stranger that almost overwhelmed me. And I say to everyone who's listening, take that first step, lay it down. You don't have to feel like forgiving. You choose to forgive. And what you'll discover is that 50-pound weight that you've been carrying around will leave you. Mm-hmm. And remember this, carrying the weight does not rectify the situation. It does not get even with your abuser. So why are you burdened with something that you can lay at the feet of God? Now, having said that, the burden may come back. But you do it repeatedly until you say, my past no longer has authority over me. Mm-hmm. I have a new future. I'm turning a brand new chapter, and I am on a new path.
2: And that's why we use the phrase, as Christians, set free in Christ.
3: Yeah.
2: That's exactly the point.
7: Exactly.
2: Sometimes people don't understand the language that we're using, but that's it. Let me ask you this. What's our best defense against Satan's attacks and influence? And let me just, if you would, some Christians are very uneasy with spiritual discussions like that, the spiritual battle, because they think that's a little ghostly, I guess, or a little beyond the pale of intellectualism. But Satan exists. The scripture is clear. Evil exists because of Satan. And then you have the battle between Satan and God.
7: Jim, in order to go into that in detail, you'll have to have me back sometime.
2: I mean, those are deep waters, but this
7: deep
2: is
7: waters,
2: reality.
7: Absolutely. When does Satan accuse us? During the day and during the night. And here's the important thing. Satan accuses us of sin that has already been forgiven. Many people can't tell the difference between the accusations of the devil and the conviction of the Holy Spirit. So the devil comes to them, accusing them of sins that have been forgiven, and they think it's the Holy Spirit, and they never achieve freedom. What we must understand is that once we have been forgiven by God and the sin has been confessed, the blood of Jesus Christ, God's Son, cleanses us from all sin. Now, what does Satan want to do? He wants to tell us, well, you're not really forgiven. And when he says that, in effect, it is really saying that the blood of Jesus Christ is not good enough to cleanse you from sin. So Satan's desire is always to undercut the work of Jesus Christ. And how does he come to us? He comes to us often not with words, though that might happen too, but with feelings. You know, you look at the Old Testament and you see illustrations of it, New Testament. What we find is that Satan loves to try to undo God's salvation by telling us we aren't really forgiven.
2: Right at the end here, the prayer life that we should have. We'll end on this. Let's come back next time. We'll keep talking about this great book, Putting Your Past Behind You. Millions of people should get the copy of this, right? But right at the end, what is that prayer life look like that we should have with the Lord, recognizing He covers the past, He covers our mistakes, our sins, and then how do we pray forward?
7: What we have to do is, first of all, we can give to God our need, we can make certain requests, but at the end of the day, Jim, what we have to do in our prayer life is to submit to God. And you know, you began this program by talking about my age.
2: That's fairly accurate.
7: Fairly accurate, yeah. The older I get, the more time I spend just worshiping God and thanking Him. And if that can become a part of our prayer, from that thanksgiving and from that worship, everything else flows. It means that I'm yielded to God. I'm seeing God in places where I never saw Him before. And so our prayer life is not so much about the requests as it is about the relationship. Why should we even pray if God knows our need? Jesus answers that. He says, God knows your need. And then what does He do? He gives them the Lord's Prayer. That becomes a model prayer. So the purpose of prayer is not to inform God. It's not even intended to twist His arm. It is for us to align ourselves with God, and relationship is really the heart of it.
3: 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And if we've touched kind of a tender spot, if you're really struggling, we encourage you to reach out to a good Christian counselor or a pastor in a Bible-believing church. 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
8: What a powerful conversation with Dr. Erwin Lutzer. I think many of us can relate to that feeling of being weighed down by the past, whether it's things that have been done to us, or things we wish we could undo. But what we've heard today is such good news. 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Through Christ, there is real forgiveness, real healing, and the opportunity to begin again. And maybe for you, that first step is simply being honest before God and allowing Him to begin that work of freedom in your life. 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
6: The time to turn around is right now. Today, decide to turn around if you're on the wrong path. God is able to restore the years that the locusts have eaten. You'd be surprised as to what God can do with the rest of your life, no matter the mess that you've been in your previous years that you've lived."
3: That's Dr. Erwin Lutzer, and he was our guest last time on Focus on the Family with Jim Daly, talking about breaking free from the chains of the past, which keep us from healing through Christ. Thanks for joining us as we continue the conversation today. I'm John Fuller.
2: You know, John, we looked at some things yesterday that keep people from experiencing God's best, including not being honest with others, and maybe not even with ourselves, about our failures, our sin, maybe something that was done to us and we're the victim. Dr. Lutzer emphasized the need for a strong prayer life to overcome Satan's schemes and to trust in God more fully. Ephesians 5:8 says this, "For at one time you were darkness, but now you are light in the Lord. Walk as children of light." Mm-hmm. Isn't that awesome? What a great illustration of God's relationship to us and what he does for us in that regard. Today, we're going to continue the discussion and offer more help to you, and we're going to build on it today.
3: Indeed, and Dr. Erwin Lutzer is pastor emeritus of the Moody Church in Chicago. He served there as senior pastor for 36 years. He's written a number of books, and today we're coming back to this one, Putting Your Past Behind You, Finding Hope for Life's Deepest Hurts.
2: Dr. Lutzer, welcome back to Focus on the Family.
7: It's always great to be with you. And what excites me is the practicality of our discussions as we're trying to help people, taking them by the hand, taking them by the arm, and hopefully leading them along and a better understanding of themselves and God's grace.
2: Perfect. And, you know, in the book, you have an illustration that really talks about that, about how addictions in this person's case and how those addictions devastated their life. Living in Chicago many years ago, I think this gentleman was part of the police department superintendent.
7: He was actually the superintendent.
2: Yeah, right. And he was on a destructive campaign. Describe him and what happened to him.
7: Yeah, his name was Richard Brezek. And the reason I feel free to refer to him is he and his wife actually wrote a book later about their journey. And he fell in love with the stewardess, and he tells the story of what happened. But the thing that really helped me understand addiction was this. He talked about the euphoria. It's as if you are in another zone. It is so euphoric that actually you lose all sense of proportionality. Even when he said to his wife one day, "I'm going to break up with her," that very day he asked this flight attendant if she would marry him. Can you imagine that?
2: Yeah.
7: So here you have the ambivalence of human nature, but the addiction was so strong. And so what happens when you're in the midst of that? Well, it leads to alcoholism, you know, in order to deaden the pain. It also leads to lying and deception. I mean, he lied to the media and lied to everyone. And so his story was very insightful. And it helped me to see how it is that these people feel so propelled toward this kind of behavior and even taking risks. Afterwards, he was excited by the risk that he was taking. Many years ago, I was speaking to a woman who was a kleptomaniac. And she said, I stole things from the store that I didn't even need, but just the rush, the excitement of being able to do it and to get by with it was addictive. So what that reminds us of is that we could be addicted to almost anything if it gives us the kind of buzz that addictions give people. And so it's a terrible, destructive kind of lifestyle.
2: Well, it is. And I think a psychologist would say that's that dopamine hit, right? That's the rush you're looking for to feel that euphoria that you're describing. In that context, though, how did God redeem Brezhik's life? I mean,
7: well, I'm not sure exactly, except that he says in his book that in prison, he found God.
2: Mm-hmm.
7: And I suppose that that happens to a lot of people who, in utter desperation, at the end of themselves, having told themselves these lies for so long, finally seek God, and God is there for them. And it's too bad, isn't it, Jim, that it takes that before people turn away from their sin to God. And to all who are listening, we may be talking about the kind of addiction that you are dealing with. Let me encourage you right now to go for help rather than waiting until everything is destroyed.
2: Well, that's a good comment. And in fact, he and his wife did reconcile. They were able to get through
7: that.
2: Yes,
7: amazingly, their marriage was able to survive.
2: Yeah. What are the roadblocks to breaking those chains of addiction? It seems like the entire culture is addicted to something now, whether it's screens or drugs or alcohol or sex or, I mean, it's all about coping mechanisms and addictions.
7: Yeah. Well, what holds people bound is, first of all, a feeling of guilt. The other thing that I think really motivates this is a feeling of helplessness. You know, there are people out there who think that I'm so deep in this, there's no way that I can possibly get out. And actually, when you stop to think of it, if people are thinking that, they are denying the faithfulness of God. Because God says that there is no temptation taken you except such as common to man, and he is faithful. So the first thing that somebody has to do is to recognize that God can be there for them no matter the greatness of their sin. There is also grace, and there's a path forward. Now, that path may not be easy, because as we talked about last time, it necessitates a great deal of honesty. But at the same time, I say to all those, find help.
2: Forgiveness for the person that's carrying that baggage of sexual sin into the marriage. How do you instruct that person to leave that at the altar, knowing that hopefully that's been repented of and, you know, you're on the better footing now with the Lord? But it's hard to leave that behind.
7: You know, Jim, one of the most blessed passages of Scripture is in Luke chapter 7. I think I have the correct chapter. There, Jesus invites this woman. I love this passage. This woman, because everybody knows that she was a woman of the street, she comes in to the feast. Simon, who's very self-righteous, is angry that she's there. And then he says, if this man, namely Jesus, were of God, he would know what kind of a woman this really is. And she washes his feet with her hair and dries them with her hair. And Jesus, in the midst of all of these people, tells a parable that reminds us of the fact that those who have sinned much love much. And those who think they have sinned little, namely Simon and all of his friends, they love little. And then Jesus says to her, in the presence of these self-righteous people, her sins, which were many, are forgiven. And I think that that story helps so many people as they think about the fact that in the midst of their brokenness and sinfulness, if they accept the cleansing and the forgiveness of Christ, there is such a thing as a new beginning. But you have to want it. It may not come overnight, but God is there to help us. In fact, the whole purpose of redemption is to help us in our very, very broken world. And I love that story. I love to preach it to people because it gives hope to so many.
2: You know, theologically, let me ask you this question as a theologian. We were having a discussion with a broadcast guest a while back, and this guest said that she was praying for her prodigal child, and she sensed the Lord saying to her, if I don't take him where he needs to go, the bottom,
7: no,
2: he may not find me. Why would you want me to not do that? That's an interesting prayer. Is there that space where you got to say, Lord, take that child where he or she needs to go and help them to lean into you? What is the prayer in that situation?
7: The prayer in that situation is to give the child to God and say, God, you do in that child that which is necessary to bring them back to faith and to bring them back home, so to speak. And oftentimes that parent is absolutely right. The child will not come back until they are absolutely desperate. And of course, that's in the story of the prodigal. You know, he's right. eating there with the pigs and begins to think about, you know, my father, he has lots of food. And Jim, I want to add something to that. One of the reasons I think that the prodigal might have found it difficult to return home is because of the elder brother. He knew that there was going to be a self-righteous brother out there pointing his finger at him and saying, look at what you did. And there are some people who don't go to church because they think all that they're going to get is condemnation. Well, there's room for the truth, of course, but that's why we have to have an attitude of acceptance even as we hold on to truth, so that people feel free to come to us because they know that while we might not accept their behavior, we're there to help them on their journey. Let me quote scripture from the Old Testament, the book of Hosea, and God says this, the door of trouble, the door of achor, the word achor in Hebrew means trouble, the door of trouble is the door of hope. And for many people, that's exactly the case.
2: Yeah, and that's so reassuring. That, you know, when you're at the bottom, I love that scripture that goes with that, and I quote it a lot here. He's close to the brokenhearted and saves those crushed in spirit. Mm-hmm. Those are those people.
7: Yeah.
2: Erwin, we've teased this a little bit last time and today, but what about someone who's suffering from their past as a victim of abuse? There seems to be many. I mean, of course, sexual abuse is prevalent. Unfortunately, you know, many young boys and mostly girls. What are the steps that they should take for healing?
7: I think, first of all, they should feel the pain, and I know they do, but they have to look at it honestly. They should not make excuses for their abuser, as some people do. They say, well, you know, he was an alcoholic and he did this and that. There's no excuse for a child being abused. So take a good look at the pain. Grieve the loss, because we're talking to people who actually have had their childhood taken from them because of the abuse that they endured. But then at the same time, as we emphasized last time, they really do have to lay down their bitterness and know that there is forgiveness and hope for them. If they are willing to recognize that the anger and the bitterness that they feel is holding them back. And then one other great word of encouragement. I want to shout this out to people. You don't have to be perfect in order for God to begin to use you. I've known people who've experienced abuse, and they became a great blessing to many other people, even though we might look at them and say, well, they haven't come the whole way yet. God uses imperfect people. As a matter of fact, as you know, Jim, that's all he has to work with is imperfect right. people. So yeah. let us encourage people and know that no matter where they are on their journey, we have to point them in the right direction. But at the same time, recognize that God has a purpose, and that even in that, they can begin to see that they can minister to others. Listen, there are people out there who can minister to others that I can't minister to.
2: Sure. I mean, that's the goal of the church, right?
7: Right.
2: Come get refueled on Sundays, but then go out into community and do the ministry.
7: But, you know, in 2 Corinthians, the Apostle Paul talks about us comforting others with the same comfort with which we are comforted of God. So there are people out there that you can minister to and you can help, even if you don't have it all together. And then the question is, who of us has it all together?
2: You mentioned in the book a story about a woman that you counseled who had been abused by her alcoholic father. That had to be decades of healing. Describe that situation and what helped her.
7: Well, first of all, the question that I'm often asked by abused people is, where was God when all this happened? I think that is the number one question.
2: Sure.
7: Does God care about me or does he not? And one of the things that I always try to help people to understand is there's a lot of mystery connected with God. I mean, the question that I'm often asked by abused people is, where was God when all this happened? I think that is the number one question.
2: Sure.
7: Does God care about me or does he not? And one of the things that I always try to help people to understand is there's a lot of mystery connected with God. I mean, I'm an older man, older than you, Jim.

0: of disappointment with God. God is there for you if you call out to Him. So what you have to do is to once again go through the process of honestly looking at your pain, honestly considering what happened to you without trying to minimize it, but at the same time, you have to lay it down and you have to move on. So, you know, in terms of that woman, well, she represents many women that I've counseled throughout the years, and I've tried to encourage them and to help them and to know that God is near the brokenhearted, and if you take your need to Him, He will meet it, and you'll be able to go on from there. It doesn't mean that you're going to have a perfect life because of what happened to you, but always remember this, God will never judge you for doing a bad job of raising your parents. So if your father abused you, it's on him, it's not on you, and it doesn't depreciate your value as a person.
1: Which is so critical because so many victims do feel that way.
0: Yes.
1: And they, you know, they see themselves as some, in some way, guilty for something, which is not accurate.
0: You know, Jim, so often today you find that there are children who are conceived out of wedlock, and they think to themselves that they have no value, and they wonder whether or not they should have even been born. I want to give them a message of hope. I know several people who walk with God who have a tremendous ministry today, and they themselves were conceived out of wedlock. Mm. So no matter who you are, God is great enough and gracious enough to fit you into His kingdom. And the fact that you are alive means that God has a plan for you. So be encouraged.
1: Well, that's a good comment. Erwin, you have an illustration about making a wrong turn in your life. I love this because I've often thought of myself, this is what we would refer to as wisdom. And I always envisioned it from my 20s as kind of being on life's freeway. And you have all these off-ramps you can take. And the wisdom is that an off-ramp I should take? And you could put any label on that, but wisdom is you stay on that highway of life, and if you're taking that off-ramp, you better have a good reason to take it. But speak to that illustration.
0: Well, you know, this was many, many years ago. Okay, here it is in northern Wisconsin, and we were with some friends who said, you know, there's a restaurant 10 miles away. We'll take you there. So there are four of us in the car. And they were new there, but they thought they knew where the restaurant was. But it's snowing, and there may be 6 or 8 inches on the road already, but they knew where the road was, and they thought that we could get there. Well, we went mile after mile after mile, and then they began to recognize this is the wrong road, and we have no idea. This was in the days before GPS. We have no idea where we are going.
1: Wow.
0: So the question is, how do we turn around? Now, this person had a very heavy car, and there were no off-ramps. Mm. I mean, as we went along, we were looking for a place to turn around. Well, finally, we found an approach to this road, and he tried to back up, but the car was stuck. And so I had an idea, because I was a farm boy and I understood this. I said, you know what we have to do? We have to get branches from the trees, and we have to put them under the tires, under the back tires, and inch by inch, get the car out of the snow. And we were able to do that. Now, here are some lessons. Number one, sometimes we get on the wrong road and we could actually mislead others. You know, I don't know that it was the case, but somebody else could have seen our track in the snow and said, well, this road is going somewhere, and it wasn't. Number two, there's never a good place to turn around. You know, as you go along in life, you always think, well, I'm going to turn around now or I'm going to turn around later. And I would say to all those who are listening, the time to turn around is right now, today. Decide to turn around if you're on the wrong path. And then what you have to do is recognize that in the process of turning around, you might discover that you've lost some time, But thankfully, it can be made up. God is able to restore the years that the locusts have eaten. You'd be surprised.

0: as to what God can do with the rest of your life, no matter the mess that you've been in your previous years that you've lived.
1: You know, Erwin, right at the end here, I want to capture this because something we do called That the World May Know with Ray Vanderlaan, it's great teaching. Ray is a Jewish scholar, so he applies that Jewish perspective on reading scripture. And it's very insightful. One of the things that he talks about that most of our conversation has been under the umbrella of is that when sin entered the world, chaos entered the world. And when Jesus came into the world, he came to give God's shalom, God's peace to a world of chaos. So no matter which direction you look in our life, addictions, all the things that we've talked about, abuse that may occur, all that chaos that exists because of sin. And then Jesus comes to say, my yoke is easy, my burden is light, my shalom is here for you. But we have to be able to reach and say, I believe. Just describe for the non-believer that might be listening to us right now. They're not in the fold, so to speak. What would you say to them about that reach, that ability for the scales to fall from their eyes?
0: You know, Jim, in the movie The Last Emperor, there's a scene in which the emperor says, I can do evil and somebody else is blamed for it. So he takes a vase, throws it onto the floor, it falls into 1,000 pieces, and over there, a servant is whipped. In Christianity, it is the opposite. We are the servants who take our lives and we throw them onto the floor and they're in 1,000 pieces. And our emperor, our Savior, is whipped. To those who are seeking hope, remember this, that Jesus Christ's death on the cross was a payment for sin for all those who would believe on him. And you have not sinned too much, you've not gone too far from the path in order to receive right now a free gift of eternal life through repentance and faith, because he's the one who paid our debt. So, we end with a great message of hope. No matter who you are, no matter where you are listening, whoever wills may come.
1: Wow, that's good. I think it's a great place, and we don't do this that often, but maybe we can stop right here and ask you to pray.
0: Sure.
1: For that person who has doubts, doesn't have a relationship with Christ, but they're tasting it, and they say, I'd want that. Can you pray for them?
0: Father, we want to thank you today that Jesus paid it all. We thank you that there is nothing for us to do to receive eternal life except to receive it in humble repentance and faith. We thank you that Jesus Christ's death was sufficient for all who believe. And when he said, it is finished, it was finished. Overcome doubts, overcome reluctance, overcome darkness. For all who are listening, we pray today that if they've not put their faith and trust in Christ, they may do that right now. For as many as received him, to those he gives the power to become the children of God, even to those who believe on his name. We thank you in Jesus' name. Amen.
2: Well, what a great visit we enjoyed with Dr. Erwin Lutzer, and what a great place for us to land today with that invitation for you to join God's family. And it may be that you've been under the weight of guilt, or you've felt like you're not living a good life to please God. We trust that you'll seek out a pastor or a friend from a Bible-believing church or a good Christian counselor. 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I'm John Fuller.
3: I think the message from today is so clear. No matter how complicated your past may be, no matter the regret, the pain, or even the addiction, there is hope in Christ. It's never too late to turn around. And as we heard today, God can restore the years the locusts have eaten. That means your story is not over. And maybe today is your moment to take that step, to lay down the weight you've been carrying, and to accept the forgiveness and new life that Jesus offers. 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And please remember, you don't have to walk through this alone. 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I'm Graham Schnell for Focus on the Family, inviting you back next time as we once again help you and your family thrive in Christ.
4: 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We would love to assist you in any way possible. Send us a message on +27 72 641 4475. Now, as we step into the last two episodes of Focus on the Family, we're going to learn as parents how we can help our children develop resilience. Because in reality, as a parent, you hope that your children will grow to be resilient and confident about the future. Well, joining us is Kathy Cook, who will give us insights on how to build a framework for instilling resilient character in your children, character that will aid them as they walk through life. And this is coming up in Thursday's episode.
5: If they don't develop an ability to walk out of their trauma, they won't become who God intended for them to be. And that grieves me, because God has a plan for every person He creates. And it's only when we're resilient, where we come back from difficulty, that we'll learn and grow and discover how life works. We'll develop character, faith, perseverance and diligence, problem solving, health, mental health, all of that.
2: That's Dr. Kathy Cook, and she joins us today on Focus on the Family with Jim Daly. I'm John Fuller.
1: Hey, John, when it comes to instilling character in our kids, what a great goal. Mm-hmm. How do we do that? That's the question. I think the most important aspect we can teach and model for them is bouncing back from struggles and difficulties. Mm. This is known as resilience. A lot of psychologists talk about that, the importance of it. I think the Bible, first and foremost, talks about it in 2 Corinthians 4:8-9. It says through the Apostle Paul, where he writes, "We are afflicted in every way, but not crushed." Mm. That's good. Mm. "Perplexed, but not driven to despair. Persecuted, but not forsaken. Struck down, but not destroyed."
2: Yeah.
1: Isn't that great?
2: That is a wonderful, beautiful picture.
1: Now, the question is, how do we teach that to our children? And how do we live that out? When challenges arise in our child's life, you want them to be able to face those situations with courage and confidence. And that's where resilience comes into play. And today, we want to give you a solid idea, help you create that plan of instruction for your child, and teach them how to embrace that. We'll also give you some tools to help you develop and nurture a spirit of resilience yourself.
2: Mm-hmm. Yeah, and our great friend, Dr. Kathy Cook, will help us do just that. She's been here a number of times, a perennial favorite. Kathy is a speaker, educational psychologist, former teacher. She's a blogger. She's written a number of books. Today, we're really going to zero in on her book called Resilient Kids, Raising Them to Embrace Life with Confidence.
1: Kathy, welcome back to Focus on the Family.
6: Thank you, Jim. I'm honored to be here. Really happy to be here.
1: It's always good to have you
6: here. Thank you.
1: And people respond so well to the content that you provide. So thank you for that partnership, coming on and helping instruct parents how to do a better job parenting.
6: I value you and Focus on the Family and what you do. So it's super cool to be here.
1: It's one of the great things where we can work together to get the word out. You founded Celebrate Kids. It's dedicated to helping kids better understand who they are and their purpose in God's kingdom. Wow, there's a purpose statement, isn't there? As you're out speaking and working with children and their parents, what are you hearing about the importance of resilience in all of our lives?
6: Yeah, I appreciate that question. I think people are aware that it's necessary that we allow our children to suffer a bit and struggle and learn how to step up on their own, or they'll become way too fragile. But I think a lot of parents are afraid to let that happen. They don't know the balance of allowing the struggle, but also preventing the struggle. I think there's tension there with a lot of our parents.
1: Oh, absolutely. Mm-hmm. First of all, how do we become mindful of it as a parent that, okay, are we balanced ourselves? And then there's a lot in here, but then how do we not project fear into our kids that you've got to have every limb taken care of? You know, things do happen.
6: They do happen. And these are difficult days in comparison to when we were younger. So, you know, there are helmets now. I rode bikes with no helmet and it was fine.
1: We had cars with no seatbelts.
6: Yeah, exactly. And, oh, we could go on and on.
1: We used to slide around in the back and go, Mom, this is fun.
6: So it's, you know, it's a different world now.
1: Yes, but here's pray for the better.
6: Here's the thing, Jim. I want us to all remember what the scripture teaches, because it ought to be the guide that we turn to, right? And God teaches us in Romans and in James that in the struggle, we grow up. We know that when we walk through the valleys, don't sit down and count the blades of grass per square inch in the valley. The scripture says, Psalm 23, even though I walk through the valley, so we're going to walk through the valley, we get to the mountaintop on the other side. And in that experience, which will be a bit of a struggle, a step forward, a step back, two steps forward, one step back, we develop our character and our faith. We endure, we develop our hope. When I ask audiences, how many of you have benefited from the struggles that God has allowed you to experience? Almost every hand goes up.
1: Sure.
6: How many of you have a better character? How many of you have a deeper faith in the God of the Bible because you had to rely on him in a difficult time? So the parents in my audiences are admitting that they've benefited from the struggles that they've encountered. It's grown them up in spiritual maturity and in character maturity. Then I say to them, then let your children struggle sometimes.
1: It's so hard.
6: Let them suffer the consequences. They forgot there was a test. You chose not to remind them. They earn a C. They didn't get it. They earned it. And they complain. You look them in the eye. You chose to forget to study. There's a consequence for your actions. And we have to realize, Jim, that it's not about us. This is where moms and dads have to take a step back and go, if my kids struggle a bit and I look like a bad parent, I am not a bad parent. I did a wise thing by teaching my child that consequences are a result of the choices you make.
1: That's
6: and
1: so
6: I
1: good.
6: Know it's not easy, but if we don't do this, we're going to have fragile kids who boomerang back home all of the time and do want to be bubble wrapped, and they won't succeed, and they will not fulfill the purpose that God created them for.
1: That's a good point. When you were a child, you put this in your book. You had a frightening experience while swimming in a lake.
6: Yeah.
1: How did resilience show up in that experience?
6: I'm
1: looking forward to this because I only got a part of it, so I want to know more.
6: Yeah, that's an interesting connection to what we were just saying, actually. So I'm a young girl, family vacation, swimming in the lake, and something hit my forehead. I felt it, get out of the water, put my hand up on my forehead, take it off, and it's full of blood. And of course, it's way worse than it was because the water's making the blood, you know, go everywhere. I'm screaming, Mommy. She comes running down, and lo and behold, somebody had been skipping stones in the beach next door. Unfortunately, skipped badly, and it came into the swimming area, and I'm hit. Mom and Dad take me to the hospital. I get my first stitches. But guess what, you guys? I went swimming the next day. My mom and Dad.
1: You got the stitches wet?
6: Yes.
1: What are you thinking?
6: Yes. I'm hoping it was okay. You know, my dad, the night that this happened, my dad had been in a rowboat with my brother fishing. My mom had to wave them down to get their attention. The next night, my dad went fishing. He didn't sit on the beach worried that I would get hit by another rock. My mom didn't say, oh, you better not swim again. You just never know what might happen. So resilient people understand life comes with heartache and hardship and even some trauma, but we don't succumb to that. We don't let that bring us down. We still walk forward. Otherwise, we don't grow up.
1: Yeah. And in that regard, I mean, what are the benefits of resilience in our lives? You're tipping that direction, but let's just get it out there.
6: I love that.
1: Yeah. I mean, most people wouldn't see it as a benefit. If you suffer, there's no benefit. It's just painful.
6: Oh.
1: But valley walkers, as I like to call them, typically do life better, stronger, with a better attitude, more balanced, because, well, like that old adage, you know, trust people that walk with a limp.
7: Oh, see, that's so good. Well, like I said, I think primarily we develop our character and our hope there. We know that God will come forward for us. We know that he's on our side. We know that his wisdom and love and passion and mercy and grace is real because we've needed it and we've begged for it and we've experienced it. And this is where we develop perseverance, teachability, patience, and hope, other-centeredness, you know, being led by someone else because we can't get out of the valleys on our own. And then we grow, we make progress. We become very effective problem solvers. Most resilient people don't want to sit down in the valley. They want to figure things out. So they try again and they try again. So these are children who don't whine and complain, "Mommy, it's too hard. I can't do it." But instead they go, "Shoot, this was hard. I wonder what would make it easier." So on their own, they still need a mom and dad to be the support system, absolutely. But on their own, they begin to figure things out. So they develop a healthy independence, which I think is so great. Healthier mental health. When I wrote the book, I was actually pretty stunned at the research on hope. In fact, resilient people, think of this as true, guys. Resilient people can be angry, obviously, but not defined by their anger. Resilient people who are angry don't necessarily act angry all the time. They're able to kind of categorize that and still act appropriately, if that makes sense. Yeah. Whereas if you're not resilient, you've been bubble wrapped, you're aware of all your failures, never your strengths, then the anger just is who you are. Really dangerous.
1: That's interesting.
7: Makes sense?
1: Yeah. I think sometimes we overcomplicate it. So much of life is pretty straightforward, but we tend to derail it because we overcomplicate it. And I'm thinking as a parent, it doesn't take a lot to, you know, think about resiliency for your children. It just means you have to stop and think about what you're about to do. And I don't know that we're that thoughtful as parents. I mean, you know, because we're just in protection mode. Especially in this culture today, with all the dangers that are out there, you just put the full throttle on protection and you don't stop and think, okay, am I going to do some damage here or how do I let my child struggle a little? You, in fact, had that experience as teaching second graders in their snowsuits.
7: Right, right.
1: Tell us that story. That's a simple, straightforward thing that parents should be aware of.
7: Oh, I love your comments. Right. So I taught second graders for 4 years before I earned my PhD and began to do ministry. And I the first year I taught, I had 28 little adorable second graders. And it would snow and be cold every once in a while. And it was time for recess or time to go home. And guys, I could have put on all 28 snowsuits faster than watching them. Right. But I knew that they had to figure it out. Yeah. But they would put on their mittens and then try to zip their coat shut. It's not going to work well for you. Or they would put on their coat and zip it and their hat and their mittens and then try to put their boots on. You can't bend over to put your boots on.
1: There's a sequence.
7: Yeah, there's a sequence. And so I would watch, and sometimes I'd have to actually leave the hallway and let them figure it out.
1: Right.
7: Because I do want to rescue them. I do want to love them well. And sometimes I feel like I can't let them struggle. But no, they had to figure it out. And then what was so cool about that was the victory they felt when they did it. And they would go, "Miss Cook, I figured it out. I should put on my mittens last." And then we would clap. And it's, you can't steal their victory. If you do everything for them, you steal their victory. They don't have that chance to feel good about themselves. And that's not right. We've got to let them figure it out so that they can grow up. Because you know what? If we don't, guys, we're always going to have to follow them around. So when we protect them at the right time, that's really wise, really good. Obviously, if a kid's going to run out into the road, yell stop. Don't sit there and go, "What would Dr. Kathy want me to do?" I would want you to yell stop.
1: Right.
7: But if your child is about to spill the milk and you've told her 6 or 7 times to watch out what she's doing, maybe she has to spill it to figure out that mommy wasn't kidding. There's going to be a consequence if you spill your milk. You know, the book is ruined, et cetera, et cetera. So we have to recognize, Jim, that we're raising them for their tomorrows.
1: Absolutely.
7: Right. We're raising adults. We're raising them for their tomorrows. And that means that we have to help them figure out how the world works.
1: Well, and the irony is, your second graders in third grade, they didn't repeat that mistake.
7: Exactly.
1: Right? That's the idea of growing and
7: learning. And the other thing that I think happens, Jim, is not only did they learn the snowsuit sequence, I think they took that ability into everything else.
1: Yeah.
7: If I try again, if I think it through, if I slow down, if I'm intentional, even with my spelling, even with my homework, even with taking my dog for a walk, right? You can train them and teach them how to embrace this thing called life.
1: Yeah, it works well. Yeah. What role does belief play in building resilience?
7: Oh, everything. We teach at the ministry that beliefs cause behavior. So if a child believes that one mistake means I'm stupid, they're not going to want to try for fear that they'll make a mistake, because no kid wants to feel stupid.
1: Yeah.
7: If they believe that dad is critical and dad loves math and therefore I have to love math and I can't let my dad know I don't like it, they're panicked and they're stressed anytime dad walks into the room when they're working on math. If their belief about God is that he's judgmental and, you know, critical, they're not going to pray vulnerable prayers that they need help from God to overcome a difficulty.
1: Well, that's an interesting one in terms of allowing that vulnerability. Mm-hmm. Because some parents, when you react negatively to a truth statement mm-hmm. that your child may make, mm-hmm. that's a testing point. The child may not even know that, but if you react too negatively, you're going to put that child into a cocoon.
7: Great point.
1: And they're not going to be as honest with you. Mm. A lot of parents make that mistake.
7: Right. And then we can't help them. And the passion of our listeners is, I want to help my kids.
1: Yeah. Mm. Kathy, you write in the book that we tell ourselves stories to make sense of circumstances, et cetera. Explanatory style is what you or somebody labeled it. There's four elements. Let's talk through this. And I know this sounds maybe a bit geeky, but this is fun. I mean, it really gives you the tools to understand your child. I'm trying to think about just that, the explanatory style. If I did a lot of talking myself through something, help us understand what it is.
7: It's interesting, Jim. It's the story we tell ourselves.
1: That sound like?
7: Yeah, it's like, am I the only one that's responsible, or am I going to blame somebody else? So there's four elements. One is, who is responsible? So resilient kids tend to own their stuff.
1: Oh, interesting.
7: They own their strengths.
1: They don't run from it.
7: They don't run.
1: Or hide or blame others.
7: They don't blame others as much, and they own their strengths. And if kids don't own their strengths, they don't know how to overcome something that's a challenge. So one element is, who is responsible? So does your kid, my teacher's so stupid, or the test was so hard, my teacher's so mean? Well, maybe you didn't study.
1: Right.
7: So maybe the teacher's not mean. Maybe you made a mistake. Resilient kids would go, oh, I didn't study well.
1: Right.
7: Make sense?
1: Yeah,
7: so who is responsible?
1: You own it.
7: Number two is, how long will it last? So resilient children understand that it was a blip in the radar. It was one pothole. It doesn't mean, like, if they don't do well in a spelling test, it doesn't mean the whole day is terrible. If they don't win a baseball game, it doesn't mean they're going to lose every other game. So it's not a forever kind of a thing. If that makes sense, right? The third element is, how will it affect them? And we all know kids are like, my whole life is ruined, you know?
1: Yeah.
7: So again, spelling.
1: That's called the teen years.
7: Yeah, probably. So resilient kids are able to compartmentalize things. They're able to say, okay, that was athletics, this is academics, this is mom, this is grandma. They separate it out. But non-resilient kids, they just blend it all in a blender and my whole life is over. And that's really hard to overcome, okay?
1: Yeah.
7: So it's, who is responsible, how long will it last, and how will it affect them? And then there's a fourth element, and the fourth element is, what will it require? And resilient kids are able to realistically say, a little bit of studying would have helped. You know, they're able to figure out what it'll require. I should have asked mom for help. She offered. I was foolish to not accept her offer. I should have allowed myself to do that. We're non-resilient kids. They don't believe they can overcome the negativity.
1: Yeah.
7: And they just sit down in the valley.
1: They're overwhelmed by it.
7: They're overwhelmed by it. And so are adults. And I understand that. And so do you guys. Mm. Being overwhelmed is really easy today because the culture is chaotic and people are messy. And truth is harder to maybe hear in the loudness of the liar, if I can put it that way. That's why what you do here at Focus is so important. So four elements. We can train our children to think rightly and realistically about their part of the problem, somebody else's part of the problem, own it.
1: Totally. Yeah. The permanence aspect of this, one of the other ones, permanence in their moment, whatever that horrific moment might be. How do we help our children understand that bad things don't last forever? Mm-hmm. I'm thinking, you know, the irony of that one is a teenager with acne.
7: Right.
1: I mean, that's just an example where this is my life and look at my face and it'll never be different. And, you know, a lot of parents, we experience that. We had that a little bit. But, you know, you have to talk to them about this is a temporary situation. Your body's changing. But that's a big one.
7: It is. So you teach. I love what you're saying. You teach. You communicate. You maybe, you know, you get a relationship with the doctor. And let me tell you about patients I've had. You show before and after pictures of the use of medicine. All of that is right. Maybe talk a little bit about your own story and what you've overcome. But one of the things we don't do is we don't say, oh, just get over it.
1: Right.
7: That is toxic positivity.
1: Right.
7: They're going to run from you the room if you're like, well, just get over it, it's not a big deal. To a teenager, it is a big deal.
1: Can I, Kathy, it's important here because I'm a man and I have male friends, and we dads can do that so flippantly.
7: Yeah.
1: Like, thank you for admitting that. Get over it. I did that. I had that, and it's not a problem, and you're just over worried. Or, you know, we can be really flippant.
7: And I think it's part, things are being honest about that.
1: Yeah.
7: And I think it's partly because you don't want him to be suffering, and you don't want him to have those awkward moments. You love him.
1: Or it's this thought that it's not as big as you think it is. Mm-hmm. Just get over it. That's, mm-hmm. I think, a lot how a guy thinks.
7: Yeah.
1: Like, come on.
7: Yeah. But can we put ourselves in their shoes?
1: Oh, absolutely.
7: And
1: right.
7: Recognize the dynamic of
1: how
7: a 15.
1: How about a little empathy?
7: Empathy is good. Yeah. And so I think we start by saying, man, I'm so sorry that acne is part of your story.
1: Yeah.
7: I think we respond to emotion with emotion. So you have a right to be upset. I get that it's hard for you. How can I help you? Mm-hmm. What is it that you would like from me? Do you want to try a new doctor? Do you are you nervous about the play? You'd rather not be in the play? Is that part of what I'm hearing? The bright lights, or, you know, what? Talk to me more.
1: And it can be all kinds of things. Braces.
7: Absolutely.
1: I mean, you know, whatever it might be.
7: Yeah. So we say, hey, this is a season, and I believe you will overcome because you're capable of overcoming. Even if this doesn't change, you are an overcomer, right? But and I think it will change.
1: So that sounds like your coaching attitude.
7: Come on.
1: Yeah.
7: At absolutely. That point, you beliefs. Know, you're coaching beliefs.
1: Yeah, this is what you are. You may not realize it, but this is, I could see this in you.
7: Yeah.
1: When we're trying to discover our child's explanatory style, what do we do? How do we, what are some of the tells for us?
7: We like I said before, we watch more. We observe really carefully. We listen to their comeback. We listen to even the tone of voice. What's the consistent story? How is school? Every day it's the same negativity. There's something wrong there with permanence. There's something wrong there with responsibility. So I think, Jim, it's an intentionality to listen and an intentionality to observe, and then to have the courage to bring it up and to say, hey, we love you. We don't appreciate your current attitude, and let's help you figure that out. So we have to be brave and talk about it. And we have to make sure that we are also writing the explanatory story well within our own being, because they're picking up on us, right?
1: Sure, sure.
7: Absolutely.
1: And kids, it's normal to have mistakes and failures.
7: You absolutely.
1: Know, you can't repair this thing. You don't have the dexterity, or you can't do something because you lack the ability to do it. It's mm-hmm. more prevalent in a child than it is in an adult when it comes to around the home stuff. I'm probably still stuck in fourth grade. But how do we, as a parent, how do we describe the difference between those two, mistakes and failures, and how can we help our children understand the difference?
7: Yeah, that's so huge, isn't it? So mistakes happen. It could be lack of training, lack of ability, lack of skill. It could be bad attitude. A mistake could be that I didn't train you well. Like I rushed and I was in a bad mood and I didn't give you grace, and therefore, you know, you feel like you made a mistake. What's very frightening to me, Jim, is that there's a body of research that suggests that children believe mistakes mean that they're stupid.
1: Yeah. Oh,
7: all right.
1: That's a natural connection.
7: And I think I hope for us, we know that that's not the case. When I make a mistake, I think, okay, what went wrong? What could I have done differently? So here's the thing, right? You say to your son or your daughter innocently, you say, oh, well, what's the big deal? You made a mistake.
1: Right.
7: What your kid just heard was, what's the big deal? You're stupid.
1: Wow.
7: So we have to be really careful of even using the word. And what I would love to see families do who are listening to this is define the word. In our family, what does mistake mean?
1: Yeah.
7: Mistake means we try again. Mistake means I should have asked questions before I attempted it on my own. Mistakes mean I'm in school and I don't know everything yet. I love to tell children that the reason you're in school is that you don't know everything yet. And you're going to make mistakes because you don't know everything yet. Mm-hmm. And failure. Kids think failure means they're bad.
1: Or that it's over.
7: It's final. It's fatal. So it's not just that I made a mistake or I'm stupid, but I'm bad. I don't like the word failure. I would like us to not use it. And, you know, it's a series of mistakes can cause failure. Yeah. But when I read the research and realized that so many kids think that it means that they're bad, I would want us to not use the word. Or again, in a school, in a class, in a family, let's define it. Let's look it up in a couple of dictionaries. Let's look it up biblically. And in our family, we're not going to use the word. We're going to use this word instead. Or if we use the word, this is what we mean by it.
1: Yeah. I like that idea of definition.
7: Cool.
1: I think it's so critical to lay that out there because, you know, mistakes will happen definitely.
7: Absolutely.
1: So have the freedom to make mistakes. We'd and rather have you make them now.
7: Absolutely.
1: And learn from them, and they're not fatal. Oh, now let's define fatal.
7: I love that.
1: And yeah,
7: let's have confident moms and dads who don't hide all their mistakes from their kids.
1: Yeah,
7: because if moms and dads hide all of their mistakes and children think that their parents are perfect, they're not going to be willing to admit their mistakes to them because they will assume that they will have no compassion, empathy, or understanding.
1: Yeah. Kathy, right at the end here, this is the last question we could squeeze in, but let's come back next time and keep it rolling for a 2-day.
7: I'd love to.
1: And, you know, the parent that maybe has not been mindful of this, I'll speak for the husband, the father that may have said, get over it. Come on, don't touch it. The pain will go away. Mm-hmm. Whatever we're saying is flippant dads. And then whatever that mom might be doing to bubble wrap and overprotect their child. Is it ever too late to kind of correct? And I'm talking about probably having late teens in the home before they're gone. Do you sit down and say, whew, okay, I've made a few mistakes?
7: It's never too late. We know that. Otherwise, why would we be here on the radio, right? We know that people can overcome. It takes humility on the parents and the grandparents' part, and it would take vulnerability. And then be careful of excusing yourself. We don't let kids give their reasons for why something went bad. Just say you're sorry. Would you give me a chance? Because I'd really like to improve so that our relationship is stronger and your future is brighter.
1: Yeah. I get excited about this topic because I could still see those improvement areas that I could use, even though my boys are in their 20s now.
7: Oh, I respect
1: that. But having
7: those
1: discussions and talking with them, because ultimately I want them to be great husbands and great fathers someday.
7: Yes.
1: Know? So that's all investment that I can provide them and examples, and hopefully I can be the example for them. So this has been great. Let's do that. Let's come back next time, Kathy, and continue the discussion.
7: I'd love to.
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8: 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I'm Alison Schnell for Focus on the Family Africa, inviting you to join us next time as we continue to help you and your family thrive in Christ.
4: 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Kathy Cook, still with us in this last episode, once again, helping parents to help and guide their children in developing resilience in their lives. Well, my name is Anati, and it's been an absolute pleasure being with you on this Sunday, dear friend. My time with you has officially come to an end, but after Focus on the Family, we'll have some music, and I trust that you'll be blessed by that time of music, and I'll have my colleague Tulani will then be signing in to join you for the rest of the afternoon into the evening. From me, Anati, until next time, may God bless you.
7: Most resilient people
6: don't want to sit down in the valley. They want to figure things out, so they try again and they try again. So these are children who don't whine and complain, "Mommy, it's too hard, I can't do it." But instead they go, "Shoot, this was hard. I wonder what would make it easier." So on their own, they still need a mom and dad to be the support system, absolutely. But on their own, they begin to figure things out. So they develop a healthy independence, which I think is so great. Healthier mental health.
2: Well, that's Dr. Kathy Cook, and she joins us again today on Focus on the Family with Jim Daly. Thank you for joining us. I'm John Fuller.
1: John, it sounds funny. I'm laughing already going, I'm so excited to hear today's program. But last time we had a great chat with Dr. Kathy Cook.
2: We did.
1: And I think I love the art of parenting. I'm no expert, believe it or not. I get to hear from a lot of experts, but I just love the challenge of it and the thought that it takes to do a good job. I don't always do a great job. Let me confess that right away. Gene would say, that's true. But, you know, it's fun. It is an art. What we've been talking to Dr. Kathy Cook about is building resiliency into your child. I think as I listen to all the experts, that is critical. And that's even with Scripture. I mean, Scripture is trying to teach us that as adults, but how we can help that journey for our future adults by teaching them how to be resilient. I mean, the Lord talks a lot about the valleys and what we need to learn there. So I'm excited about continuing this talk with Dr. Kathy Cook.
2: Yeah, she's got a great love for the Lord and His Word, and she loves children and helping children thrive. You can hear that as she shares. She's a passionate champion of children. Kathy is the founder and president of Celebrate Kids, and she's a podcaster. She speaks to parents and educators and kids themselves. She's written a number of books, and we're really excited about this book that forms the foundation for our conversation today, Resilient Kids, Raising Them to Embrace Life with Confidence.
1: Welcome back, Kathy Cook.
6: Thank you. Glad to be here. Glad to be here.
1: Resiliency is so interesting. Give us the recap of why parents should be mindful about teaching our children resiliency, and then we'll get into how we do it.
6: I'd love to. So resiliency is readily recovering from difficulty, disappointment, trauma, failure, grief, shame, the difficult parts of life. And life is going to have difficult parts to it. If children don't learn how to recover and come back, maybe even bounce back, move forward past the failure, they'll live at home forever. Let's put that out there.
1: Yeah.
6: But most importantly, Jim, if they don't develop an ability to walk out of their trauma, they won't become who God intended for them to be. And that grieves me because God has a plan for every person He creates. And it's only when we're resilient, where we come back from difficulty, that we'll learn and grow and discover how life works. We'll develop character, faith, perseverance and diligence, problem solving, health, mental health. All of that, and we know it, because you can watch a resilient person and you can watch a fragile person, very different.
1: Yeah, we may not understand it that way, but when you have that grid to look through, it does become more apparent. You know, the Lord talks about it as shalom, His peace, and the world's chaos.
6: Yes.
1: And even the church, even Christians can live in the world's chaos. If we're not embracing God's shalom, His peace. And I think His peace in some ways is defined as learning these tools of resiliency. And, you know, this is what it's about.
6: I think that's brilliant. And do we trust God? Do we believe in His strength or don't we?
1: Yeah.
6: Do we believe that He has a purpose for us? Do we believe that His wisdom is worth following and that He is a God of second and third chances? Do we believe that forgiveness works, etc.? Do we model that? Do we believe that? Do we teach that? Do we celebrate that? Do we worship Him so that our kids realize that us following Him changes us, therefore they might want to too? We could spend a whole episode on that.
1: Yeah. I mean, Proverbs 3:5, right?
6: Yes.
1: Do not lean on your own understanding, but in all your ways acknowledge Him, and He will make your path straight.
6: Come on.
1: I think that's really what you're talking about.
6: That's good.
1: In that regard, you've been with us before, obviously, to talk about the five core needs. We did that in a different episode. But walk us through those needs and what they mean for our children.
6: I would love to, because they're super related to resiliency. So the first of the core needs that we believe all of us, adults as well, are created to have met is a need for security. Who can I trust? And we're talking here about resiliency, how do kids overcome trauma and difficulty, defeat and embarrassment? They have to trust you. If they don't trust you to come to you and say, "Dad, this happened, I don't know what to do," or "Mom, I don't know what to do." If they don't trust you, they won't come to you and you won't be able to be their hero who will rescue them in a difficult moment. So are you honest? Are you available? Are you telling the truth? Are you teaching or telling? Mm-hmm. Are you yelling and shaming? Why did you let that happen? Or are you saying, talk to me, son, let me help you? So are you available? Are you trustworthy? It's huge. And if you're not, Jim, and I don't say this to put shame on anybody, obviously, we all need to ask again to be forgiven because we all make mistakes. But I will tell you that kids are desperate for security. We have an identity crisis in our country because we have a security crisis. There's a security crisis. If they cannot trust you to be there and to tell the truth and to build them up and to be on their side, they will go find someone else.
1: Yeah, that's why groups become important, friend groups.
6: Absolutely.
1: And sometimes they're not really helping in mm-hmm. the most positive of ways.
2: Yeah.
1: Kathy, let me ask you, in terms of belonging and identity, in addition to security, which you just covered,
6: right.
1: what those other two elements, how does that play into our child's development of resiliency?
6: Yeah, super important. So security, who can I trust, leads to identity, who am I? So do your kids know their strengths? Have you told them that they're overcomers? Have you told them that they're learning to handle defeat easier than in the past?
1: So we would say speaking life into
6: yes,
1: them.
6: Yes, giving them truth that upholds them and builds them up. And then that influences belonging. So if they're paying attention to negative people, maybe it's because they're negative themselves. So have you taught them who they are, that they are blessed to be a blessing, that they're capable, that they're overcomers, that they're learners, that they're improving? So these are their identities. And now they walk into relationships and they walk in not defeated and not shamed. They walk in being overcomers, and now they look for people who are positive influences on their lives as well.
1: So that's the outcome of those postures for the parent.
6: Yes.
1: When you're speaking these truths to your children, yeah. it is building them up.
6: Yeah.
1: Hopefully not. Can you overdo that to build them into a false sense of who they are?
6: So you have to tell the truth.
1: Yeah.
6: And they must know their strengths so they can overcome their challenges. It's not prideful to know your strengths. It's prideful to not know your weaknesses. It's prideful to think your strengths are more important than somebody else's. But if kids don't know their strengths, they won't know who they can be, and they won't know that they can overcome trauma. So they do have to know that. Now, if you see them being prideful, I'm the best of the best, then no, let's have a lesson in humility.
1: Yeah, yeah. You know? Well, let me ask this question. I was at a conference, and this isn't in your book. This is an outside question.
6: Okay.
1: But there was a specialist, a psychologist in trauma. So this is school shootings, hurricane victims. And he said they had done research of over 500 victims of these situations, traumatic events. And he said the number one important tool for a human being to get through those events, and I was expecting resiliency, he said it was humility.
6: Oh, interesting.
1: And I went, wow. Because it, you know, that struck me in such an amazing way, because the Lord says, be humble, for I am humble.
6: Absolutely.
1: So it may be bigger than poetry.
6: Wow.
1: And the Lord is saying, be humble, because it will help you get through life and get through life's most dramatic moments.
6: It allows you to ask for help.
1: Well, and they said also it allows you to empathize that you're not perhaps in the worst possible position. Others may be worse off than you.
6: It's fascinating.
1: Which gives you hope.
6: Absolutely.
1: So I just found that really, when you look at resiliency and then you look at humility, there is a combination.
6: Absolutely.
1: Right?
6: Yeah, because if I'm not humble, if I'm prideful, I will never expect to be wrong. And so now when I'm wrong, I crumble. Versus somebody who's humble and teachable and aware that I don't know a lot yet because I'm still young and I'm learning, they handle that better because they know that that's how life happens.
1: Yeah. I think for us as Christians, one thing Gene and I tried to do was always to talk about we're sinners saved by grace, that no one's perfect, that we're going to fail, we're going to make mistakes like we talked about last time, and that the Lord knows that, and his heart does not shrink. His love for us doesn't shrink because of that, like a good parent. He's going to be an encouragement to us to say, okay, pick yourself up. Let's keep moving. I covered, you know, the price that needed to be paid for that.
6: Absolutely. And I mean, let's look at heroes in the Bible, right? We could talk forever about...
1: They're all kind of messed up.
6: I mean, David, who made horrendous decisions and mistakes, if you will, and yet was a man with a heart for God. And I mean, Jesus is the hero of resiliency. He didn't stay down and he walked all the way to the cross. Hmm. For us finishing the task. So the Bible alone is full of amazing examples of who God would want us to be and how he would want us to behave.
1: Yeah. You know, so often, Kathy, again, it feels like it's going to be more complicated. Teach your child resiliency. That's a big word.
6: Right.
1: What does that mean? but you've had, you know, the book has great examples in there about how to go about talking about it. Mm-hmm. You know, just the idea of talking to your kids about resiliency. I think you had a friend named Sally that you were on the phone with, and just the way she prioritized, communicated something to her children. What happened?
6: This really impresses me. So when Sally's three boys were of school age, if she was on the phone when they walked in the door from school, she immediately hung up. And her friends knew that this was her policy. So she would say, hey, you know, Caleb's home, talk to you later, hang up. In the first 30 minutes that those boys were home were there 30 minutes.
1: Now, what did that communicate to those boys?
6: That they were important.
1: Yes.
6: And that she was available. And if you don't think you're important, then you don't think anything you think is important. So why would you share anything about your school day with your mom? And your mom is distracted and she's cooking and she's on the phone and somebody else is always more important. And when children believe that somebody else is always more important, it will crush their soul. And they may not have the words that they would even use to express that. And again, no shame, no blame for people listening who don't know this. This is why we're on the radio
1: today.
6: You know, we're trying to give you hope that you can do something differently. But being available to the conversation, being available to the child's heart cry, mommy, it was so bad in school today. Or the dad picks the kid up at school, you know, and drives him home and says, dad, I don't know how to handle it. To be available.
1: And encouraging those conversations in a variety of ways, I think, is really important. Because if you have boys, which I don't have the experience of having girls, you mm-hmm. do, John.
6: Yeah.
1: But, you know, you pick boys up. How's your day? Good.
6: Fine.
1: What'd you eat? Not much.
6: Right.
1: What was your favorite thing? Nothing.
6: Right. We can ask different questions.
1: They're typically not very verbose, right?
6: No.
1: But so you have to dig a little and create a talent for digging.
6: And yes, and what you said before is really important. Was it at the end of the last episode where you said you like the art of parenting and you're not perfect at it?
1: Yeah.
6: You don't have to have all the answers to have a conversation with your kid. Don't be afraid to have a conversation for fear that they're going to have something that happened to them that you have no personal experience with, and so now you don't know. Then you simply say, oh my goodness, I've never thought of that before. Let's keep talking about what you could have done differently or what you could do differently tomorrow. Mm. So having your own sense of confidence without perfection, I think, is key there.
1: Kathy, before we move to another subject, for that parent that has a situation where their child's just in this prolonged rut, they're not finding a way out of it. What encouragement would you have for that parent to stick with it? You're being positive, you're hopefully praying with them and helping them as you can, spiritually, emotionally, in every way. But in the back of your mind as a parent, you're going, oh my goodness, this thing is taking way too long to get out of.
6: Mm-hmm.
1: Now, there could be some other issues of depression, anxiety, but what do you do to assess that as a parent? That's a big question.
6: That is a big question. And my first answer might be to consider that it is something major of a clinical diagnosis might be necessary for anxiety or depression. There is nothing wrong with seeking help. And the other thing that I want to say is it possible that the rut your child is in is a rut he doesn't need to get out of? And what I mean by that is you don't want him to stay down in a negative, horrific mental health space. But what if you're asking him to do something that isn't his to do?
1: Give me an example.
6: What if you're a musician and you want your kid to play the piano and he is not driven to play the piano? His teacher has even told you he is not a piano player. This is where the mom and the dad have to say, okay, I love music, but I'm going to raise the kid God gave me. And he gave me a kid who's not inclined toward music, and I'm going to let him quit. Now, I believe in fulfilling commitments. So if you say you're going to play a year of soccer or a season of soccer,
1: sports dads.
6: Yeah. So you made a commitment to a coach and a team, and you're going to play soccer for a season because you made this choice. But at the end of that season, if your kid is just whining and complaining and desperate to not go back, this is where you and your humility as a mom and dad sit back and go, okay, what's going on here? Now, if there was a negative coach, if it was a bad situation, maybe he was the youngest on a team and that's why he was defeated a lot, and maybe you want to try another season, this is where you ask the Lord to give you guidance here. But there is nothing wrong with us stepping back and going, okay, you don't have to be an expert at everything and you don't have to like everything. Mm-hmm. I want kids exposed to a lot. This is how we find out where their gifts are.
1: Yeah.
6: But they don't have to necessarily fulfill everything that we think they should. Mm-hmm. This is where
7: it's hard to be a parent. And sometimes we have to seek, you know, wisdom again from teachers and coaches and our siblings and even our parents.
1: Well, this was the area I started off poorly in, and then I quickly made the adjustment because I played football, basketball, and baseball.
7: Wow.
1: So I have two boys. I think, of course, they're going to play.
7: Of course.
1: And of course, Trent, he's like 6'6", 6'7", thinking, I have a specimen of a football player here. And I remember one of the first phone calls that he called me when I was on the road. He was in sixth grade. And he goes, Dad, I want a gold medal. And I was like, oh, that's awesome, Trent. What was that in? He said, chess.
7: Oh.
1: I went, chess. That's great. That's so amazing. I'm so glad. I mean, I really had to do it. And then from that point, I made the decision. His sports life will be his.
7: Wow.
1: I'll encourage him, but I'm not going to be positive or negative about any of it. You know, I'm just going to say, that's good.
7: How did you do that?
1: You know, I just watched the best teacher I had were out of control dads at sporting events that were so obnoxious to their kids. I remember my alcoholic father coming to a little league game of mine, and it so shamed me. You know, hey, umpire, that wasn't a strike, and he was doing it in that intoxicated sound. Mm-hmm. And I remember just standing at the plate. That made an indelible imprint on my mind. So, like, I hear a dad yelling at his kid. I just want to kind of take him by the scruff of the neck and take him behind the bleachers and say, what are you doing?
7: So, praise God for the Holy Spirit, right?
1: Yeah. But, I mean, in that context, though, but you really, again, I think, and moms would have this issue, too.
7: Definitely.
1: Whatever the topic is or the vocational thing they're looking at, you got to back down.
7: Well, you have to know who you're raising.
1: Right.
7: It's not about your children making you look good. We have to separate this out. Yes, you parent so your kids become who they can be, but they're separate from you. And I also say to moms and dads, you're also more than a mom and a dad.
1: Right.
7: I pray that you commit to marriage, and then your sisters and daughters and aunts and best friends and volunteers and all of these other things. So don't get so wrapped up in your kid that all of your everything is put upon the child. The stress that they feel is going to potentially cause them to collapse. Yeah. So again, we can change. We can lift out of this if this is the belief that somebody is listening with.
1: You know, one thing that's important, and you mentioned it in the book, the self-talk, that inner monologue that takes place. And I don't know if this is true of everybody. Trent and I were talking about this because he's doing brain research in college now. So this is kind of fun. But he was saying the other night, not everybody really has that inner discussion. Mm-hmm. A majority of people do. But I thought that was kind of interesting that some people may not even have that. But speak to the importance. Now, we talk about it as positive thoughts or self-talk. To add that biblical principle there, because some people, as Christians, we get a little, apprehensive about psychology, and I get that. But I think psychology proves Scripture.
7: Mm.
1: I don't have a problem with it, and that's always been my position. But in that regard, speak to the healthiness emotionally, spiritually, of talking yourself through something and teaching your kids to do the same.
7: I'm glad you brought that up. As I said earlier, I think in yesterday's program, beliefs cause behavior, and our beliefs show up in our vocabulary, and that starts in our head. Most of us don't say anything out loud that we haven't rehearsed in our mind.
2: Mm-hmm.
7: We've thought and we've wondered, okay, if I say that, what will they think of me and how will they react? So when your children say, I'm so stupid, they have had those thoughts inside their head. And if they're not saying it, but they're acting like they think it, then you know that the self-talk is defeating them. So I think we're bold and we look at our kids and we say, I'm going to predict based on the fact that you just gave up quickly that you've been thinking you're stupid.
1: Mm.
7: But you know what? You're not stupid. This is new. We haven't done double-digit addition before. The reason you go to school is to learn what you don't yet know. And so I don't want you to be defeated. This is tricky. Or spelling rules don't always work. Or, you know, the best baseball players get to first base 3 out of 10 times. So why are you complaining all the time? We've got to teach kids a better view of victory, if I can put it that
1: perspective.
7: Way. A perspective. So it starts with us predicting what they might be thinking, listening to what they're saying, because it starts in their head, and then challenging them. And I would say, depending upon the situation, again, it depends, you have to have a good relationship with your kids to say, what makes you think you're stupid?
1: You know, when you said that, Kathy, I mean, in my stomach, in my gut, I had a reaction there about a child saying, I'm so stupid.
7: Yeah.
1: That just, it creates tears in my eyes.
7: Oh,
1: it's so bad. Gene and the boys were in Washington, D.C. I had meetings, and they went on a kind of a D.C. tour of probably the Lincoln Memorial and Washington Memorial. But there was a young man, a boy about the age of Trent and Troy on that trip with his parent. And at one point, the host was asking questions, and he answered incorrectly. Uh-huh. And the boys told me, he kept hitting himself in the head. I'm stupid.
7: Oh, no.
1: Right in front of everybody. Mm. And I went, what do you think was going through that little boy's head, you know, and let them kind of express it. But I thought it was a good moment for them to learn he was being way too hard on himself.
7: Right. Right. Yeah. So to the parent who hear, like, I love your heart for parents, Jim. So the parent who hears the boy or the girl mumble, I'm so stupid. No, it better break your heart. You don't want your kids to think that. Now, you have to know they're not stupid. They weren't thoughtful. They weren't careful. They didn't plan. They forgot to study. They didn't ask for help. They rushed.
1: They didn't know the answer.
7: No. And so you have to teach your children what is reality, and you don't allow the word stupid. I was unprepared. I was careless. I rushed. I was prideful. Teach them to tell the truth in their head and their self-talk, and then outside of their head, if they will, and honor them when they're truthful, and give them a hug and say, I'm so proud of you for recognizing that you need to study more because this is challenging. Grateful that you've discovered you're not stupid. This is new.
1: Yeah, that's so good. The spiritual application of that, let's hit that. How do we increase a child's capacity for spiritual understanding when it comes to their abilities, etc.?
7: Yeah, I love that question. We have to teach kids that, you know, God is on the throne and he cares and he's on our side and we can pray and he will teach us much. We're not going to get everything we want when we want it the way we want it right now. So
1: how do we increase a child's capacity for spiritual understanding when it comes to their abilities, etc.?
7: Yeah, I love that question. We have to teach kids that, you know, God is on the throne and he cares and he's on our side and we can pray and he will teach us much. We're not going to get everything we want when we want it the way we want it right now. So do we know that he partners with us?

0: of God, it's easier to give up. Mm-hmm. If all they know is that God is wise and they don't get an answer to a question, now they think, well, God isn't wise. And now he's nobody, and now they drop out of faith in the church. So do they know the whole of God? Do they understand that worship has a place and prayer has a place and the word has a place and all of that?
1: It's so good. And, you know, even to teach a child the bigness of God.
2: Yeah.
1: You know, we used to talk, I know when we went camping, we'd look up in the sky and go, this goes forever.
0: Yeah, I love that.
1: I mean, just think about that. We'd sit in these hammocks and look up at the stars, and it was pretty amazing. And just the way the boys would think about it.
0: Yeah.
1: You know, and talk
0: again,
1: about it.
0: It's a neat example of it doesn't have to be all that complicated.
1: No,
0: I think the most important chapter I wrote in the book is the last chapter on spiritual resiliency.
1: Yes.
0: Because I don't want them giving up on God.
1: Right.
0: I don't want them giving up on spelling or math either, but I sure don't want them giving up on God.
1: Well, in the big scheme of things, the most important thing is their relationship with the Lord.
0: Absolutely. Yeah. So, Jim, if there's time, may I say something?
1: Sure.
0: Have we modeled for our children that we have dry spells?
1: Hopefully.
0: Because if we don't, when they have one, they're terrified. There are times I read the Holy Word of God and it jumps off the page at me. It's like a neon and it's lit and it's blinking and it's like, this is the verse for you, Kathy. And then there are times when I'll read the scripture and that doesn't happen, but I keep reading the scripture. And if we don't tell our kids that there are seasons when, just like every relationship, there's peaks and valleys and mountaintops and all that. If we don't teach our kids that, when they're like, Daddy always weeps when he reads the Bible, I don't. Mommy always says that she loves church, I don't. Mm-hmm. Then they feel like they don't have as much love for God as they have to have, and that God doesn't love them as much as God must love their parents. And this, we cannot let our kids believe that.
1: Yeah, that's a great point. What a good point. Kathy, this has been so good. We didn't get to a couple things, but here's the idea. Get the book. It has all of that inside. Yeah. Resilient kids, raising them to embrace life with confidence. I so appreciate your willingness to concentrate on this and the way that you've brought it to life. So thank you for being here.
0: Oh, thank you for the opportunity. I have loved it.
2: I so appreciate Dr. Kathy Cook and all that she had to share today. And her wisdom and insight has helped me so much. 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
1: All right, greetings in the wonderful name of our Lord and Savior Jesus Christ. Thank you so much for joining us on the station. It speaks hope to the world. We long to enjoy adventures in Odyssey now with, well, the team at Wit's End. And after this, we have Peace with God. And then at 3 p.m., we have Insight for Living with Chuck Swindoll, the Omnibus. That's coming up here on TWR Pure Talk, among other things. But right now, Adventures in Odyssey.
2: 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Welcome to Adventures in Odyssey.
3: Oh, hi there. Welcome to Odyssey. I'm John Avery Whittaker, but most folks around here call me Wit. Why don't you get the whole family together and join us for another exciting adventure in Odyssey?
4: Does your history day have a theme?
5: Yeah, the Old West.
4: Nice of them to narrow it down for you.
5: What's a circuit rider?
4: She's gone.
6: Why do you come to our village, missionary?
7: We best get out of here while the getting's good. Yeah!

0: Excuse me, Mr. Allen?
1: Oh, hello, Cody.
0: I'm looking for Eugene. Connie said he was here at your antique gallery.
1: Was is right. He left a little while ago to meet Katrina at the college.
0: Rats. He won't want to help me now that they're together.
1: Help you with what?
0: Look up some stuff on the internet for my History Day project.
1: Maybe I can help you. I'm online right now.
0: Really?
1: Mm-hmm. What do you want to look up?
0: Well, I'm not sure exactly.
1: All right, let's start at the beginning. Just what is your History Day project?
0: That's what I was hoping we could look up.
1: Oh, I see. Then you haven't even started on it yet.
0: Not unless thinking about it a lot counts.
1: It does, but there comes a time when you have to stop thinking and start doing.
0: That's why I was looking for Eugene.
1: So I gathered. Does your History Day have a theme?
0: Yeah, the Old West.
1: That's it, just the Old West?
0: Yep.
1: Nice of them to narrow it down for you. Well, Cody, you're in luck. It just so happens that I was reading about the Old West before you came in.
0: You were? Why?
1: See that crate there? Look inside.
0: Wow! It's a saddle!
1: Yeah. I received it last week from a museum in California. And look, there's an inscription on the bottom.
0: Reverend James Clare, Circuit Rider, Arizona Territory. Saved by grace. What's a circuit rider? Sounds like something in a computer.
1: I guess it does at that. But back in the Old West, a circuit wasn't anything electronic. It was a trail. This website tells all about it. See, a lot of towns on the frontier didn't have a church. So a preacher would be appointed to minister all through the territory. He would ride his circuit from place to place, preaching the gospel, performing marriages, doing all kinds of things for people.
0: Huh, I never knew that.
1: Here we go. Read this.
0: God's Rider, the life of Reverend James Clinger. Wow, that's the name on the saddle.
1: Right. And according to this, circuit riders were involved in a lot of dangerous and exciting adventures, especially Reverend Clinger.
0: Really?
1: Oh, yes. Let's see, I was just reading about one a few minutes ago. Here it is.
0: The Apache Wars had finally come to an end. The killing and bloodshed had gone on for more than 30 years, and there seemed to be a wall of fear and hatred between white and Apache. Into this maelstrom, the circuit rider came, preaching the good news of Jesus Christ.
2: For when we were still without strength, in due time Christ died for the ungodly. For scarcely will a man die for a righteous man. Yet perhaps for a good man, someone would even dare to die. But God demonstrates his own love towards us in that while we were still sinners, Christ died for us. Do you understand what this means?
3: No, Klinger.
2: Would an Apache die for his enemy?
3: No, an Apache would kill his enemy.
2: So would many of my people. Isn't that right, Reese?
4: Yeah, that's right, Reverend.
2: We're all enemies of the great God, because we've done many things to displease him.
4: Including killing our enemies.
2: Yes, we deserve to die. But the great God sent his son Jesus to die in our place, so that we might live with him forever.
5: Why would the great God do this? Is he a fool?
2: No, the great God is love. He loves us.
3: The white man's religion makes no sense to me.
2: Well, sometimes God's grace doesn't make sense to me either. But let me put it this way. If your son was about to die, and you had the chance to save him by dying in his place, would you?
5: Yes.
2: Well, God considers all of us, white and Apache, to be his sons, his adopted sons. Though we deserve to die, he doesn't want us to.
5: So he sent his true son to die in our place?
2: That's right.
3: This is a hard teaching.
5: We must think on your words.
2: That is all I ask. Farewell, my friends.
3: Farewell.
5: Farewell, Klinger.
4: Don't you really think these savages are going to come around, Reverend?
2: The word of God is sharper than any two-edged sword, Reese. It pierces the heart with truth and love. Besides, you came around, and you were pretty savage yourself, as I remember.
4: Yeah, I guess I can't argue with that.
6: Detail, ho!
2: Soldiers.
4: Yeah, something tells me they ain't here to attend a prayer meeting.
7: Reverend Clinger?
2: Yes, Sergeant. What can I do for you?
7: You can accompany me back to the fort, sir.
4: What for?
7: Captain's orders.
4: And just what does your captain want with the good Reverend?
7: That's none of my business, Reese. I was just ordered to come get him.
8: All right, Sergeant. Tell the captain we'll be with him directly.
7: My orders are to escort you personally, Reverend.
8: I see. Well, then, we better not keep you or your captain waiting. Saddle the horses, Reese.
9: The Apaches are heathens, Reverend Klinger.
8: We are all heathens at some point in our lives, Captain.
9: The difference is the Apaches will always be heathens. They haven't the ability or the inclination to change. You're wasting your time trying to convert them.
8: Perhaps. But they are my calling just as surely as the people in the towns on my circuit are my calling. And if I do not preach to them, to quote the Apostle Paul, woe is me.
9: Even if it gets you killed?
10: Killed? Are things that bad, Captain?
9: Yes, Reese, things are that bad. The wars may be over, but that doesn't mean the bad blood has disappeared. Things are particularly tense now that Geronimo's been captured, and your preaching isn't helping matters any.
8: What does my preaching have to do with it?
9: That's what I've been trying to tell you before. The Apaches don't want your God. And in case you haven't heard, there's some white folks who don't appreciate your hobnobbing with the Indians. In your language, they feel you're casting pearls before swine. And if you continue preaching, Reverend, I can't guarantee your safety.
8: Then I shall have to rely on someone greater than the U.S. Cavalry for protection, Captain.
9: How can you do it, Klinger? How can you risk your life for these savages after what they've done to you and your family?
8: That's enough, Captain. I told you before, they are my calling, and I will not abandon them.
9: And nothing I say will persuade you otherwise?
8: No.
9: I had to make sure.
8: Make sure of what?
9: Your resolve. You see, I received a piece of news this morning I thought might interest you.
8: What news?
9: Masai, the old chief, has gone to his desert walk.
10: Uh-oh.
8: So?
9: Tell him, Reese.
10: It's an old Apache spiritual custom, Reverend. When the old ones get sick, they walk out into the desert, spread their war trophies around them, and wait to die.
8: Die? No, he can't. The last time we spoke, he seemed very receptive.
9: As I said, Reverend, heathens they are, and heathens they will always be.
8: Not if I can help it. Reese, hitch up the wagon.
10: No, wait a minute. Now, you're not actually thinking of going after him.
8: His soul is in my charge, Reese. I cannot let him go without giving him the opportunity to respond to the gospel. Besides, we might be able to save his life as well.
10: But, Reverend...
8: If you don't want to come along, fine, but I'm going.
9: Stubborn, isn't he?
10: That he is, Captain.
9: You going with him?
10: Yeah, I reckon.
9: Why?
10: Because of something the good Reverend gave me.
9: What's that?
10: The good Lord's love.
9: What?
10: Don't get me wrong. There are plenty of times when I still feel the devil's pull. But now God's love helps me to overcome it. And James Klinger introduced me to that love. So now I go with him to help him in his work and make sure nothing happens to him. I suppose that sounds strange to you.
9: Not so strange as you might think. You remember when I asked him how he could risk his life for the Apaches after what they did to him?
10: Yeah, I was wondering about that. Just what did they do to him anyway?
9: 20 years ago, they killed his mother.
0: Whoa! The Apaches killed Reverend Klinger's mother?
1: That's what it says, Cody.
0: And he still helped them?
1: Apparently so. That's the power of God's love. It can change the heart of someone like Reese and compel a man to help the people who killed his family.
0: Yeah. So, did Reverend Klinger find the old chief?
1: Let's keep reading and find out.
0: Right. Masai was a proud warrior who had fought alongside of Cochise and conducted many raids on white settlers and wagon trains. Klinger and Reese figured the best place to look for the old chief was in his village in the northern part of the territory. Needless to say, their reception was less than cordial.
10: Don't look now, Reverend, but the welcoming committee don't look very pleased to see us.
8: It's all right, Reese. I've been here many times.
10: All the same, I'd be much obliged if you'd pray for some of that protection you was talking about earlier. Whoa!
11: Why do you come to our village, Mr. Neri?
8: We have heard that Chief Masai is sick. We have come to take him to a doctor.
12: The Apache has no use for white man's medicine.
11: Or for white man's religion.
8: It is possible that Chief Masai can be with you for many more years, but you must allow us to help him.
12: Masai has gone to the desert to die. It is the Apache way. We are forbidden to help him.
8: It is not forbidden for those who are not Apache. If you will only tell us which direction he went, we can save his life.
11: Masai knows the ways of things. Go to your home, missionary.
8: Isn't there anyone among you who will help us?
13: I will.
12: Quiet, foolish girl.
13: I will not be quiet. My grandfather needs help.
10: Grandfather?
8: Yes, of course. I've seen you before. What's your name, child?
13: Nalika Dea.
10: Oh, there's a mouthful.
12: Reese.
13: If you find my grandfather, will you use the white man's magic to make him well again?
8: We will take him to a doctor who will give him medicine. And Lord willing, it will make him well.
13: And do you promise to bring him back here?
8: If that is his wish.
13: Then I will show you which way he went.
11: Nalika Dea, if you do this thing, you betray the people, and you will no longer be part of the tribe.
13: Reverend, I have heard you speak of your God to my grandfather. You said all are equal in your God's eyes. Is this true?
8: Yes, Nalika Dea. He is not just my God or the white man's God. He is the God of all people.
13: Then I will believe in your God.
11: So be it.
10: Climb on up, girl. We best get out of here while the getting is good.
13: Grandfather left early this morning and went west toward Big Rock. From there, we will have to track him.
8: That's your department, Reese.
10: Yep.
13: He said that after today, he will not see another sunrise. Our God can help us find him. Can't he, Reverend?
8: Yes, Nalika Dea, he can. And I believe he will.
10: He'd better. That's a big desert out there.

0: Are you sure you don't want more to eat, Nalikadea? You need your strength.
1: We should not be stopping. We should be searching. Grandfather is close by. I can feel it.
2: Well, I'm a good scout, little lady. But even I can't find signs in the dark. That's your grandfather's anyway. Well, better go check on the horses.
1: He is your protector?
0: And my friend. And my brother.
1: Brother?
0: In Christ.
1: Our God?
0: Yes. Is Messiah your only family? I mean, where are your mother and father?
1: Killed by the soldiers.
0: I'm sorry.
1: I was a baby. I do not remember them at all.
0: Well, you're fortunate. I remember my mother all too well.
1: Was she killed?
0: Yes. We were part of a wagon train. Even though we were on a dusty, dirty trail, she somehow managed to keep that wagon spotless. She expected my father and me to stay that way, too. And that's why we were washing up at a creek when the raid came.
1: Was it Apaches?
0: Yes. They came like lightning. Burned everything. Carried off most of the women and children, including my mother. My father found a horse and took off after them, but it was too late. He never told me how she died, but it must have been terrible. After a while, the grief got to be too much for him. A couple of months later, he took a gun and walked out into the desert. And that was the last time I saw him alive. My father died not knowing Jesus, Nalikadea. That is why I'm looking for your grandfather. I don't want that to happen to him.
1: Then we must go to him now. Please, Reverend.
0: No, we can't.
2: Reverend, don't get your feathers up, but there's a rider coming in.
0: Friendly?
2: Can't tell.
3: Hello in the camp. I'm coming in.
0: Come ahead, and welcome.
2: Easy, brother. Just take it nice and slow and keep your hands where I can see them.
3: Don't be so jumpy, Reese.
2: You know me?
0: Who are you?
3: My name is Piosine, Apache scout for the U.S. Cavalry.
2: Step closer to the fire.
3: Is better?
2: Yeah. I've seen you around the fort.
0: What are you doing out here?
3: Captain sent me to look for you, to help you bring in old Masai.
2: Now, why would he do that?
3: Well, I overheard some of the young Apache bucks talking today. They say Masai wants peace, but they do not. They will keep the peace as long as Masai lives, but when he dies, they will attack.
0: They'll be massacred.
3: Not if Masai is there to stop them. That's why the captain wants him brought back alive.
0: Yes, of course. You must join us.
2: Wait a minute, Reverend. How come you didn't try to find Masai yourself?
3: I told you, I'm a scout, not a tracker.
2: You found us.
3: You were easy. The captain knew you would go to Masai's village, so I went there too. Then I followed your wagon tracks.
0: Satisfied, Reese?
2: I don't know, Reverend. We spent a lot of time in these Apache camps and villages, and we ain't heard anything about any uprising.
3: Apache are not in the habit of letting the white man know about their plans.
0: Reese has a point, though. Have you heard anything about an uprising, Nalikadea? Nalikadea? Oh, no.
2: Where is she?
0: She's run off. She's gone.
2: She's gone? Where to?
0: To find Masai, I expect. She said she felt he was close by. She was worried he wouldn't survive the night.
3: Now neither one of them may survive.
0: Reese, can you track her?
2: Well, she won't be as worried about covering her trail as Masai was, but tracking anyone in the dark is hard work.
0: We have to try.
2: It looks like she came this way, Reverend, but here's where the tracks stop.
0: Stop? How can that be?
2: My guess is she went up the side of this hill. It's all rock.
0: Nalikadea! Nalikadea, where are you, child?
2: I tell you what, she sure is fast for a young'un. She must have covered more than 2 miles since...
0: Quiet, Reese, listen.
4: Reverend Klinger!
0: She's up there. I hear you, Nalikadea!
4: I have found him! Hurry, please!
0: All right, we're coming!
1: Hurry, Reverend. Grandfather is very sick.
0: It's all right. We're here now. Chief Masai.
5: Go away.
0: Your granddaughter has brought us to you.
5: She should not have. You should all let me die.
1: No, Grandfather, please.
0: We can take you to a doctor, Masai.
2: We can save your life, you old buzzard.
3: Yes, old one. They have come to save you. But I have not.
2: Put down that knife.
0: All right, Reese, drag him back.
2: You better not so much as twitch if you know what's good for you.
0: Why, Pyonsine?
3: He killed my father and my brother. Do you remember, old man?
5: I remember. They work for army like you. They were enemies of the Apache.
3: Let me kill him, Reverend. The Apache way. Slow, with the knife, the way he did my father and brother. Then the Christian God and the Great Spirit can both reject him.
0: No.
5: You should let him kill me, missionary.
1: Grandfather.
5: It is a good way to die. I have killed many in my life, both red and white. See my war trophies spread out before me. This belonged to his father, and this to his brother.
3: No!
2: Simmer down.
0: Masai.
5: What, missionary? You like something?
0: Where did you get this necklace?
5: White woman's necklace. From the days when I rode with Cochise. Young woman, golden hair. That was a good raid.
0: Oh, dear God.
2: Reverend, what is it? What's the matter?
0: A necklace. It belonged to my mother.
2: What?
0: You killed my mother.
2: You filthy Apache butcher!
1: Reese!
3: I want to kill Masai with my own knife. Yours will do just as well, big man.
1: I will not let you.
3: Masai girl.
1: You cannot.
3: I said move away. Now, old man, you will die as you have killed so many others.
0: No.
3: What?
0: I said no.
3: You stop me? You should want this as much as me.
0: I do. God forgive me, I do. But it's wrong.
3: The wrongs he committed. The murders.
0: We must not repay evil with evil. No matter how much we may want to. No matter how right it may seem.
3: It may be the missionary way. But it's not the Apache way. Now step aside.
0: No.
3: Step aside, white man. Step aside, or die.
0: If that is the choice, I will die.
3: Think of how your mother suffered. You risked her life for the man who killed her.
0: I know.
3: Then let me make him suffer.
0: No, Pyonsine. To kill Messiah, you will have to kill me first.
3: So be it.
2: Through your heart, Pyonsine. That's the gospel truth.
0: It's all right, Reese.
3: You're a fool. You should let me kill him.
0: I may be a fool, but I am also a Christian.
3: Old man, if you live, you better listen to the white man's words. Word is that Geronimo has also become a Christian. But I think he has not seen the forgiveness that you have seen this night.

0: How's your head, Reese?
1: Tighter than a war drum. I'll be fine when it stops pounding. Is your nanny?
2: Please, Grandfather. You need rest.
1: I must speak, child. Is your nanny?
0: Yes, Masai.
1: You protected me. Even though I...
0: Yes.
1: Why?
0: I have been commanded to forgive.
1: Is this the way of your God?
0: It is.
1: Perhaps I should hear more about this God. Will you tell me?
0: You just lie back, Masai. I'll tell you all about it.
2: Grandfather, look!
1: What?
2: In the east!
1: First light.
2: It is the sunrise, Grandfather. You have lived to see another Arizona sunrise.
3: The army doctor helped keep the old chief alive, and then Klinger nursed him back to health. Eventually, both he and his granddaughter became Christians, the first among many in their village. Wow, that's a great story, Mr. Allen.
4: It just goes to show you there were more people in the Old West than just outlaws and gunfighters.
3: But how come I've never heard about them before?
4: Well, just like today, Cody, the good people don't get the publicity. So, you think you might have a project for History Day now?
3: Absolutely, Mr. Allen. This is a story that needs to be told.

0: You know, Reverend Klinger represented just one of many kinds of Christians who made a significant contribution to settling the West and to our country in general. From evangelists and missionaries, to doctors and nurses, to teachers and lawmen, to ranchers and cowboys. Their stories may not be filled with the shoot-em-up escapades of people like Wyatt Earp or Jesse James, but as we heard today, that doesn't make their stories any less exciting, interesting, important, or deserving to be told. And that's it for now. Adventures and Odyssey is a presentation of Focus on the Family. 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Our recording engineer was Mark Drury, and our post-production engineer was Todd Bastide. And I'm Chris, hoping you'll join us again next time for more Adventures in Odyssey.
1: All right, friend, you can enjoy another episode of Adventures in Odyssey next week on Sunday at the same time. But right now we have the song by Firmo Collective. It's called Be Thou My Vision. After this, we'll listen to Peace with God, Dr. Billy Graham, right here on the station at Speaks Hope to the World. 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
1: Peace with God.
2: Facebook life, actual life. It's amazing how different they can be, isn't it? Some people's status updates and photos make their lives look a whole lot happier and more exciting than the lives you know they actually live. We aren't always who we say we are. That's not the case with Jesus. He is who he says he is.
3: How do you explain this fabulous, tremendous life that no other man in history has ever lived or ever come close to living? Apart from the fact that he was the unique, only begotten Son of the living God.
2: So the question now, says Billy Graham, is who do you say Jesus is?
3: And the answer that you give will determine where you are 1,000 years from today.
2: Welcome to Peace with God, an outreach of the Billy Graham Evangelistic Association. I'm Bill Meyer. Today, Billy Graham asks and answers the question, who is Jesus? You'll also hear from his daughter, Anne Graham Lotz.
4: Do you long for a vibrancy in your faith, a passion in your love for Jesus, a fresh touch from heaven?
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2: Today's message is titled, Who is Jesus? It comes from Billy Graham's 1962 crusade in Chicago, Illinois. Let's begin listening.
3: Now the 16th chapter of Matthew's Gospel, beginning at verse 13. When Jesus came into the coast of Caesarea Philippi, he asked his disciples, saying, Whom do men say that I, the Son of Man, am? And they said, Some say that thou art John the Baptist, some Elias or Elijah, and others Jeremiah or one of the prophets. He saith unto them, But whom say ye that I am? And Simon Peter answered and said, Thou art the Christ, the Son of the living God. And Jesus answered and said unto him, Blessed art thou, Simon Barjona, for flesh and blood hath not revealed it unto thee, but my Father, which is in heaven. I want you to get the picture. Our Lord takes his disciples to Caesarea Philippi, which are the headwaters of the Jordan River, located at the foot of beautiful snow-capped Mount Hermon. It was in this city that Herod the Great had built a great white marble temple to Augustus Caesar, 25 miles northeast of the Sea of Galilee. And the time of Jesus on earth was coming short. His days in the flesh were numbered. And the problem that Jesus faced was this. He had gone about the countryside healing, doing wonderful miracles, doing good. But did the people understand him? Did anyone recognize him? Did anyone know who he really was? Who would carry out his work when he was gone? Who had caught his vision? Caesarea Philippi was a place of many temples. And here is the dramatic picture. A Galilean carpenter with 12 very ordinary men taking them up to this place. And he stands in an area that is littered with the temples of Syrian gods, a place where the ancient Greek gods looked down. And here, of all places, this amazing carpenter stands and asks men, who do they believe him to be? And he expects the answer to be the Son of God. It's as if Jesus deliberately set himself against the background of the world's religions and all their history and splendor, and then he demanded to be compared with them and to have the verdict given in his favor. Who do men on the streets say that I am? He didn't ask who the Pharisees say I am. He said, who do the common people, the ordinary people say that I am? And the disciples answer him. He says, who do men say that I am? Who do the common people in the streets say that I am? And the disciples said, well, some of them say you're John the Baptist. Now, what was it about John the Baptist that reminded the people of Jesus? What was it about Jesus that reminded them of John the Baptist? John the Baptist was no limp, moral man. He was a man of courage and boldness and strength. He stood up to the Pharisees when they came out to hear him preach. The theologues came out to hear him preach. They didn't agree with the preaching of John the Baptist, but they were very interested and curious. And they came out to make notes from the theological seminary. They wanted to check up on what he was saying, and John the Baptist turned to them and said, "Why don't you repent of your sins, you generation of vipers?" He called them snakes. And then he went up to see Herod, the great king, and he pointed his finger in Herod's face and said, "Herod, you're living in adultery." No wonder the king got angry and threw him in prison. The king was scared to death of John the Baptist. The common people heard him, but he threatened the position of the political and religious leadership of that day. And they said, "Get rid of John the Baptist." And there's something about the boldness and the strength and the power and the courage of Jesus Christ that reminded the common people of John the Baptist. Because you see, Jesus took a whip one day and went in among the money changers in the temple. They had made the temple of God a den of thieves. They had commercialized religion. And Jesus took cords and went in and drove them out. That took a lot of courage and boldness to go and turn over their money tables and kick them right out of the temple. But that's what Jesus did. And Jesus, talking to the leadership of his day, demanded a choice. He said, "There's nothing neutral about me." He said, "You'll either hate me or you'll love me." He said, "You can't serve God and man at the same time. You can't serve your own selfish ambitions and desires. Make a choice." We don't like it put that way. We don't like to be driven into a corner. But Jesus drives men into a corner. He makes you make a choice about him. Jesus makes us decide. Jesus said, "You'll suffer persecution. When you follow me, there's going to be trouble. You'll be sneered at and laughed at. You'll go back to your office and they'll call you a holy Joe. They'll call you all kinds of names." And this reminded them of Elijah the prophet, who had stood and said, "Choose you. If Baal be God, then serve him. If God be God, serve him." Elijah the prophet. Jesus came to destroy the false gods, just as Elijah done. And they said, "A lot of the common people think you're Elijah come back." And Jesus comes into your life, he destroys all those false gods. He demands first place. Your money can't be first. Your television can't be first. Even your family can't be first. Nothing can be first. Christ must be first. And every decision you make, you must say, "What would Jesus have me do?" The ethics you practice and the principles in business, in race relations, what would Christ have me do? What would Christ do? This is the great question that we have to ask ourselves. Jesus said, "Choose. What kind of a life? You can't be neutral. What's your choice going to be? What are you going to say?" And then the disciples said, some of the people say, "You're Jeremiah. You're Jeremiah, come back from the dead." Now, what kind of a fellow was Jeremiah? Jeremiah was called the weeping prophet because he wept over the sins of Jerusalem. He stood over Jerusalem in a time of prosperity and luxury, a time when everything was going fine. Oh, yes, the enemy was gathering on the borders, but Judah had a powerful military force. And Judah was more prosperous than ever before. And in the midst of all this prosperity, Jeremiah said, "If you don't repent of your sins, you're going to be destroyed." The people didn't like that. They put Jeremiah in jail. They dragged him through the streets. They wanted to kill him. They wanted to stop him. And all he did was stand and weep and plead with them to repent, and they laughed at him. And I believe we're living in a day today comparable to the day of Jeremiah. We are trusting in fleshly weapons and carnal weapons, and this will not save us. Jeremiah warned the people and said, "Repent of your sins." But they wouldn't repent. And so Jerusalem was destroyed, just as he said it would be. And Jesus warned the people, and he wept over Jerusalem and warned the people to turn to God. And then Jesus turned and said to the disciples, "Now I want to find out something else. Who do you say that I am?" Jesus wanted to know whom his disciples said he was. And Peter blurted it right out, speaking for all the disciples. He said, "Thou art the Christ, the Son of the living God." Thou art the Christ, the Son of the living God. And Jesus never rebuked Peter. He never said, "Peter, don't say that. That's blasphemy." He didn't do that. He accepted it. He expected it because he was the Son of the living God. Who is this person that has done more to transform history than any man that ever lived? Who is this person that asked his disciples that day, "Who do you say that I am?" and got this tremendous, significant, astounding, amazing answer? Thou art... He didn't do that. He accepted it. He expected it because he was the Son of the living God. Who is this person that has done more to transform history than any man that ever lived? Who is this person that asked his disciples that day, "Who do you say that I am?" and got this tremendous, significant, astounding, amazing answer? Thou art Christ, the Son of the living God. He only lived...

0: All of this is a myth. That Jesus really, it doesn't make any difference whether he lived or didn't live. It's the idea, it's the story that counts. I tell you, Jesus is a historical figure. He lived. He was human. He was born of Mary, the teenage girl. And he was conceived, not by Joseph, but by the Holy Ghost. He was born of Mary, who was a virgin and never knew a man. Mary gave birth to this child. Who was he? And the answer that you give will determine where you are 1,000 years from today. Ye shall call his name Jesus, for he shall save his people from their sins.
1: Are you ready to let Jesus save you from your sins? Stay tuned for more of Billy Graham's message, Who is Jesus? Here on Peace with God.
2: Peace with God.
3: Peace with God.
4: Peace with God.
5: Audrey likes to talk, and she likes to use that gift to draw people to Christ.
6: I'm a person who likes to talk, and in meeting people, I might not have intended to share the gospel, but somehow or the other it came out through talking maybe about how good he is and how he's done so much for me and how he'll do things for them as well.
5: And there's a reward in that.
6: Through watching them, believing what I'm saying and trying him, that's brought me closer to him and made me grow into a better person.
5: You might be as outgoing as Audrey, or maybe you're a little more reserved. Either way, you can still carry the gospel message.
1: Thanks for being with us for Peace with God. In his message today, Billy Graham's asking you, who is Jesus? We'll return to that message in just a moment. First, we want to introduce you to a woman who came to better understand who Jesus is when she was pregnant with her son.
7: I was a very young mother, and being that, you get a lot of judgment by people every day.
1: But that judgment, says Jamie, wasn't coming from the church.
7: There was such a warmth there that I didn't expect. I couldn't forgive myself for getting in that situation when I first got pregnant. I was raised in the church. I knew what I was supposed to do. I knew what I wasn't supposed to do. And I still chose wrong. And I didn't know how anybody was going to react.
1: There was one reaction in particular that had a huge impact on Jamie.
7: If it honestly wouldn't have been for just one lady who was so kind to me, the first gift that he got, I got for him, was a bib that said, Jesus' child. And just on a bib, it had little teddy bears on it. She had cross-stitched it, and her name was Michelle. She didn't do a lot. It was just that one moment where I saw Christ shining through Michelle.
1: Jamie says she's seen Jesus work in her life and in her son's life, and she's come to understand that Jesus doesn't build his kingdom with perfect people.
7: That's where the hope is. That's where the saving grace of Jesus is that we don't start off clean. We don't start off, we're not good enough. It's only through Christ that we become good enough to be with him and with his Father.
2: Peace with God.
3: Peace with God.
2: There's hope.
4: Peace with God.
8: Peace with God.
1: Who is Jesus? That's the question Billy Graham asked and answered at his 1962 Chicago crusade. Part of the answer he gave is that Jesus was both divine and human.
0: He was man, but he was God. He was God, but he was man. When Jesus worked in the carpenter shop and he cut his finger, his blood was warm and red just like yours. He was tempted or tried in all points like as we are. He had the same passions, the same desires, the same temptations that you have, and yet he never yielded to one of them that was wrong. The Bible says he was hungry. On the cross he said, I thirst. He became tired and went to sleep in the back of a little boat. He knew the joys of friendship and the pangs of being misunderstood and despised. He wept at the tomb of a loved one. He had to fight temptation.

0: He had to endure disappointment. He knows what you go through with. There's never been a problem that you've ever faced that Jesus hasn't been there. Death, he's been there. Trouble, he's been there. Temptation that you cannot seemingly resist, he's felt the same temptation. He found it necessary to pray. But in this question, who do you say I am? Jesus was asking for more than this. He was asking that they accept him as the Son of God. Because Jesus was more than man. The Bible teaches that he was God. Jesus was his name, but Christ was his title. The Bible teaches that he existed long before the foundation of the world. In the beginning was the Word, and the Word was with God, and the Word was God. He said, before Abraham was, I am. Colossians says he was before all things, before the stars, before the universe. There was Christ. And the Word was made flesh and dwelt among us, says the Scriptures. He never apologized for sin like other men have to apologize. He didn't have to get on his knees and say, God, forgive me. He challenged any man to prove an error in his thinking. One charge they made against him, they said, you love sinners. Yes, he loves sinners. If you've broken the laws of God, you can put it down, he loves you. I don't care what you've done and how evil you've been and how hypocritical you've been and how ugly you've been and how harsh and how cutting you've been, he loves you. He loves sinful men. And another charge they made against him, you claim to be equal with God, that's blasphemy. Yes, he claimed it. But they could never point their finger at him and say, we've seen you commit a sin. He never cheated. He never lied. How do you explain this fabulous, tremendous life that no other man in history has ever lived or ever come close to living, apart from the fact that he was the unique, only begotten Son of the living God? And then his claim of authority. Jesus came unto them and spake unto them, all authority, he said, has been given unto me. All authority. He claimed the authority to forgive sins. No prophet ever claimed that. No prophet ever stood up and said, I forgive your sins. But Jesus did. He had authority over nature. When he stood up in the boat, even the winds would obey him. He had authority over disease. He could make the blind to see and the deaf to hear. He had authority over demons so that they came back and said, what have we to do with thee, thou Son of God? And the death he died. The lightning flashed, the thunder roared, the darkness settled on the earth, and the soldiers confessed that this must have been the Son of God. And the crucifixion of Christ became a stumbling block even before he died. Oh, they said, we like you, Jesus, these big, beautiful churches you're going to build and these big organizations you're going to have. You're going to heal people, great hospitals you're going to build, wonderful things you're going to do. We like all that. We want all that. Then he said, wait a minute, before you can have all of that, I'm going to die on a cross, and you can't be my disciple unless you're willing to die with me. And the Scripture says, many of them walked no more with him. We want everything about Jesus, but we don't want his cross. And Paul said, the cross is an offense to men. We want all of his great teachings. We recognize he was a great man. But we don't want that cross where he died for sin. We want everything but that. But I want to tell you this. You can never enter the kingdom of God unless you come to the cross. And you can never enter the kingdom of God unless you are willing to identify yourself with Christ at the cross. Because Jesus hung openly and unashamedly for you on that cross. He died for you. And you must come and be willing to die with him, as it were. You must be willing to go back to that gang. You must be willing to go back to your home. You must be willing to go back to your office and back to your place of business and identify yourself openly with the Lord Jesus Christ and say, I'm a Christian. I'm going to live a Christian life. That's taking your stand at the cross. That's identification with Christ. But he didn't stay on the cross. He died and they put him in a grave. But on the third day, he rose again. And it was the resurrection of Christ that caused the disciples to go out and turn the world upside down. They went everywhere saying, Christ is alive. Christ is living. 500 disciples saw him at one time. He is living. And ladies and gentlemen, I don't offer to you today a dead Christ in a grave. I offer to you a living Savior who is alive at this moment. He is living. We must live like He lives in our hearts. Jesus said, by their fruits ye shall know. How are you living? Are you living as though the Son of God lives in you? Because you see, you cannot live the Christian life by yourself. It is Christ living in you and through you that lives this new, victorious, resurrected life. I no longer live. Christ liveth in me. And the life I now live, I live by faith. It's a matter of faith. Then what will you do with Jesus?
1: So what's your answer to that question? What will you do with Jesus?
2: Peace.
3: With
4: God.
1: Billy Graham just looked at the question, who is Jesus? And when a lot of people at one time come to know who Jesus is, that's often called revival. There's another kind of revival, one that Billy Graham's daughter, Ann Graham Lotz, explores right now.
5: What is revival to you? An emotional outburst? An evangelistic meeting? The revival I long for isn't a tent meeting. It's not a series of church services to save the lost. It's God purifying His church. A work of God's Spirit among His own people, that our hearts would be open to see the Lord. Revival is Jesus in you, around you, through you, over you, before you, and behind you. Personal revival is just Jesus. Nothing but Him on your mind, filling your heart, overflowing from your lips. Paul prayed in Ephesians 1:18 that the eyes of your heart may be enlightened in order that you may know the hope to which He has called you. Think about it. Do you long for a vibrancy in your faith, a passion in your love for Jesus, a fresh touch from heaven? Don't settle for a dull, dry faith. Ask God to revive your heart. This is Ann Graham Lotz.
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1: That brings us to the end of this edition of Peace with God. We hope you'll join us again next week at this same time. In the meantime, I'm Bill Meyer saying thanks for being with us today.
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8: Well, friend, if you've been following Insight for Living, you know that Chuck Swindoll in these days is doing a series called Esther, Woman of Strength and Dignity. 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

0: You know, this next song is one of my favorite songs. As you can tell, a lot of the songs that we are doing are prayer songs. And I think we're just living in a day and age where we just want to just grab a hold onto something that we can sing in our car, raise our voices, and turn our mobile phones off, and don't tell anybody where we're going, and we make a fool of ourselves. At least I do. And cry out to God. And this is one of the songs that I sing in the car.
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2: Have you ever watched a relationship slowly close off? 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Well, today on Insight for Living, Chuck Swindoll recounts a true story in Esther chapter 8. This remarkable passage will breathe fresh hope into every impossible situation you're facing. Because the God who softened the heart of a Persian king can certainly handle whatever wall stands before you. Chuck titled his message, "And the Walls Came Tumbling Down."
3: Esther, verse 3, fell at his feet, wept, and implored him to do something. What's wrong? Well, Haman may be gone, but the edict has still been written. And you know how it is with those edicts from Medo-Persia. It has been written, it will be done. The Jews will die in December. So Esther weeps. It is a document that looks absolutely permanent. It is irrevocable. He extends the golden scepter, which is his way of saying, speak, I'm listening. Verse 5, she said, if it pleases the king, and if I have found favor before him, and the matter seems proper to the king, and I am pleasing in his sight. What a wonderful way for a wife to speak to a husband. No extra charge for that. Let it be written. Let it be written to revoke the letters devised by Haman. Let it be written. It's already written. But I'm pleading for revoking what has been written. Let it be revoked is what she's saying. Unheard of in the land of the Persians. She says in verse 6, how can I endure to see the calamity which shall befall my people? How can I endure to see the destruction of my kindred? Look, you wonder if there is a wall so thick that God cannot penetrate. You wonder if documents written in that day, just as documents written in our day, are permanent ink. So the king said to Queen Esther and to Mordecai the Jew, behold, I have given the house of Haman to Esther, and him they have hanged on the gallows because he had stretched out his hands against the Jews. Now, here's the pen. Here's the stylus. You write to the Jews as you see fit. Is that incredible? You write another law. Furthermore, he says, seal it with the king's signet ring for a decree which is written in the name of the king and sealed with the king's signet ring may not be revoked. This one is going to stand. This is it. Count on it. They get together the machinery. They put it together. I love the way this reads. Verse 10, he wrote in the name of King Ahasuerus, sealed it with the king's signet ring, sent letters by couriers on horses riding on steeds sired by the royal stud. Isn't that good? Woo! That's great writing. These are the best horses with the finest couriers, the most responsible record. Let them take the message to 127 provinces and spread the word. The Jews will live. I love it. Absolutely amazing. Look. 13, a copy of the edict to be issued as law in each and every province was published to all the peoples so that the Jews should be ready for this day to avenge themselves on their enemies. The Jews are now protected. They now have their own defense provided by the Persian law. No one can touch them. The couriers hastened and impelled by the king's command went out riding on the royal steeds, and the decree was given out in Susa, the capital. You may not have some person after you. You may have some document, something that's been written, some magazine article, some newspaper article, some transcript, some occupational report, some lawsuit, something written that looks so intimidating, so unerasable. And you're sitting here listening to these words thinking, yeah, but if you only knew who's behind that. I don't care who's behind that. I happen to serve a sovereign God who has yet to go when he finds anything on this earth. Nothing we read frightens him. We live under the hand of the Almighty. All the inhabitants of the earth are as nothing, Daniel 4:35. He doeth according to his will in the army of heaven and among the inhabitants of the earth, and none can stay his hand or say unto him, what doest thou? None. That's the God you serve, child of God. That's the Lord you worship, my friend. We live in a day when documents intimidate. I know. But I'll tell you, it has an amazing result when God steps in, who will rewrite all records. Not only will every knee bow before him ultimately, but every lie will be exposed, every falsehood forever forgotten. Be encouraged if you happen to be living under the dread of what has been written. It is not permanent. I love the way the chapter ends. I like stories that, you know, where everybody lives happily ever after. I even like some fairy tales for that reason. Isn't that romantic or what? I heard of a child whose mother was telling her of Snow White and the Seven Dwarfs. And finally, the story ends where Prince comes and he finds her and kisses her back to life. And the little girl's telling her mother about this story. She's heard it at school, and the mother's listening to her, and she doesn't finish. The mother says, and let me guess, they live happily ever after. The little girl said, no, mother, they got married. Ah, that's reality. But here, there is a gloom that has set on the city of Susa and 126 of the other provinces, and it cannot be penetrated. It would be like a scene at Auschwitz or Dachau or Birkenau. No one laughs there. I mean, every day is another movement of the clock toward doom. But look, look. Then Mordecai went out from the presence of the king in royal robes of blue and white, with a large crown of gold and a garment of fine linen and purple, and the city of Susa shouted, isn't that great, and rejoiced. And the Jews, for the Jews, there was light and gladness and joy and honor in each and every province, in each and every city. Wherever the king's commandment and his decree arrived, there was gladness and joy for the Jews. A feast and a holiday. It was like Christmas and New Year's and Easter all rolled into one. It was like Berlin on the 9th of November. It was like nothing they'd ever seen before. They would sing all night. because the gloom was lifted. Look at the last line. I love it. Many of the peoples of the land became Jews, for the dread of the Jews had fallen on them. Isn't that great? Oh, what goes around comes around. Do I speak to you who live in places of gloom and darkness, where laughter is not in the walls, where your life has become grim, borderline tragic? It will not be that way forever. While others go home from church on a Sunday and enter into the love and warmth of a family, you go home alone and you don't find warmth. You find the awful memory of broken relationships, remorse, and guilt. You look with longing at a scene like this one. You watch with tears as the story unfolds on your television. And you think, I would love to be there singing again. This is no irrelevant slice of ancient history tucked away in the folds of Esther's scroll. This is life. This is today. This is written to people who face intimidating, stubborn souls and maybe live with them, maybe married to them, may have children like that. This is written to people whose lives have been scarred by documents and lawsuits, bad reports, rumors maybe, that seems so permanent. This is written to people whose lives are lived within the thick, tall walls of depression and doom. And this chapter says there is hope. May I go back? There are walls that fall on any day. The good news, maybe sometime good, sometime bad, is that we never know when they're going to. You cannot predict the falling of a wall. I'm thinking right now of a college in the Midwest where there was once a lovely tree that was part of the landscape. It was one of the places students met, talked. I'm told by those who were there on the campus on that day that they heard a large crack that echoed across the campus as this massive oak fell to the ground. When someone examined it, they noticed that within this massive tree, there had been the growing of weakness and even disease, to the point that was all that was left was what appeared to be a strong trunk, but it was nothing more than an empty shell of a tree. And with the blowing of a harsh wind one day, the tree fell. So it is in our lives. You don't know, but God is in the process of breaking a will. You know, I mentioned the man in my own life. There could have been others I could have talked about, but this one stands out. And I want to mention first the walls of stubborn wills. And I want to tell you what seems unchangeable is not. The man had a change of heart. I don't know what brought that about. I do know that he moved, took up residence in another town, another city, wanted to find a church, in fact, wanted to start a church. He couldn't find someone to preach, and so decided to start with a set of tapes. Guess whose? I would have never thought that had I lived 1,000 years. He's changed. The stubborn will may be your own. You may be one of those individuals that has determined, this is the way I will go, and I will get there regardless. No one will stand in my way. I pace my closing words more slowly because I respect what I'm dealing with here. Stubborn people tend not to listen to this kind of talk. I want you to hear it. When I was a student at seminary, I remember hearing a speaker conclude his message with a statement that stayed with me all these years. That was back in the fall of 1959. He said, "When God wants to do an impossible task, he takes an impossible person and crushes him." Tozer says much the same thing in one of his works. It's doubtful God can use anyone greatly until he has hurt him deeply. Until he has hurt him deeply. I've quoted that and received a mail from people who have said, "You make God appear awfully cruel." It's not cruelty. It's sovereignty. Your stubborn will does not intimidate him. He will bring you to your knees. I say this to people I love today. Some of you are children of God, but the way you live your life, very few can tell it, because you are so damnably stubborn. You will not give in. And I say to you, you are no match for God. He will break you. He will bend you. He may even have to crush you, because he wants your heart. Another wall is the wall of damaging documents. They fall every day. It's amazing how the truth emerges. That which appeared so permanent back at a given time, with the passing of a few years, sometime even months, the truth emerges. And you hold your head in your hands thinking, "How could I have thought this in light of the truth I have seen since? Now I know the truth." The problem is, in the waiting period, it is hell on earth for the person hanging in the balance. Take hope. Take heart. Some document that looks as though it will ruin you will pass away. The truth will become known. Third, every day, walls of depression and doom and gloom are penetrated by the wonderful presence of the living God. Weeping may endure for the night, Psalm 30, verse 6, but joy comes in the morning. In a season of the year normally given for family and happiness and laughter of children, you may not find much laughter and you may find no happiness and no children. Weeping endures for the night, but joy comes in the morning. I have discovered that hurting people get perspective that those who have not yet hurt like that lack. Take, for example, David, who writes, "Before I was afflicted, I went astray, but now I keep thy word." Psalm 119:67. "It is good for me that I was afflicted, that I may learn thy statutes." Psalm 119:71. "It is good for me." Psalm 119:75, "I know, O Lord, that thy judgments are righteous and that in faithfulness thou hast afflicted me." You say, how can I put it to work? How can I make this happen? I want this. I have counsel for all of you to remember, and that is, what is needed is the presence of the Savior and the perspective of the cross. It casts its shadow across all of our lives, and it makes life bearable. You need the Lord God living in your life. You need him residing there in masterful control. You need him there to prompt perspective, or you will fade in anxiety, and your enemy will win the day. The document will destroy you. The gloom will depress you. You'll turn to a bottle or some drug. You'll opt for a lifestyle that you will later regret to fill up the loneliness. All of these things are so available, and they speak loud, strong words of appeal to us. I invite you today to a place of abject affliction. It has blood on it. It once had a man on it who knew affliction like you and I will never know it, who died misunderstood and maligned, but it had to be that people like us could have hope. I would like for you to bow your head and close your eyes. And for a few moments, I'd like for you to set aside the stubborn will, whether it's yours or another's, the document that has been haunting your days, the atmosphere that you live in. And I'd like for you to answer, where is Christ in all of this? Where is He? If you're a child of His, how wonderful. All that's needed is to call upon Him this day, this very moment. I've noticed in my life that He gives strength in brief bursts. Over the long haul, He strengthens us, but it doesn't come a month at a time. It comes a moment at a time. Ask for that. If it's a stubborn will you're living with, pray for God to soften it. If necessary, to crush it. Even if it's in you, if it's stubborn enough, it is ruining relationships. Give it to Him. If your visit to the cross today is the first time ever for you, then I invite you to give the Lord your life. He sent His one and only Son, Jesus Christ, to pay the penalty for those sins that you and I regularly commit, so that He might erase the sin question and offer you an answer to your unbelief, forgiveness, security, and hope. You're surrounded by people all around the community, all around the globe, who have surrendered their hearts to Jesus Christ, given Him their wills, their lives, the right to rule. It's your turn. Our Father, find in us an openness that is rare. Give to us a willingness that is not normally found in our lives. And hear our prayer as we call upon You today. Thank You for the relevant message from an ancient book. Remind us once again that all walls ultimately fall, just as all knees ultimately bow, in the strong name of Jesus Christ. We pray. Amen.

0: Chuck Swindoll has reminded us today that no wall is too strong for God. Not the stubborn will of someone who's making your life miserable. Not a document that seems to seal your fate. Not the gloom that settled over your days. The same sovereign God who softened the heart of a Persian king and reversed an irrevocable decree is at work in your circumstances right now. This is Insight for Living. Chuck Swindoll has an important closing thought in just a moment, so stay with us. Chuck titled today's message, "And the Walls Came Tumbling Down." It's number 9 in his 12-part study of Esther, which ends just 1 week from now. And then, our attention will turn to another powerful series. This time, Chuck's focus is on the amazing attributes of God. The central theme of this next study is the power of the cross of Jesus Christ. Chuck?
1: The first Monday in July 1979, that's when Insight for Living aired its very first radio program. I had no idea what was beginning that day. None. If someone had pulled back the curtain and shown me what God was about to do, I'm not sure my heart could have held the thrill. We were naive. We were stepping out in faith with a national program, and frankly, we had no business being that bold. But we were. And we did, and men and women responded in droves. Not because we were clever, not because we had some sophisticated strategy or a slick marketing plan. They responded because we heralded the only thing that has ever actually changed a human heart, the cross we proclaim. Nearly 5 decades later, nothing has changed, not one thing that matters. Yes, the reach has grown. The platforms have multiplied. We go places now that would have seemed like science fiction in 1979. Into phones, into earbuds, into languages and nations we could never have imagined on that first Monday morning. But the message, identical. It's the cross, always the cross. Look around at the world around you, bodies failing, relationships fractured. Public discourse that sounds more like a brawl than a conversation, pain in every direction. And right in the middle of all of it, we get to be dispensers of truth, God's truth, the kind that doesn't shift with the headlines or bend with the culture. That's an extraordinary privilege.
0: 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I'm Bill Meyer. Don't miss Chuck Swindoll's message about the limitations of retaliation. 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
3: There's a moment that many of us have quietly dreamed about. The day the tables finally turn. The day the person who hurt you, overlooked you, or tried to destroy you is suddenly at your mercy. What would you do in that moment? Today on Insight for Living, Chuck Swindoll examines the people who had every legal right to unleash everything they'd stored up for months. What they chose to do instead will challenge you, convict you, and ultimately set you free. From his study of Esther, Chuck titled today's message, "The Limitations of Retaliation."
4: I want to ask you several questions, and I think without exception, all of us will have the same answer. You'll see what I mean. Have you ever lost your temper? Ever been so busy that your prayer life got squeezed out of your daily schedule? Ever worried so much that you became ill at ease down inside? Ever eaten too much so that you put on weight? Ever find thoughts of envy and anger and materialism and lust come back, even though you tell the Lord this is going to be the last time you'll have to come to Him with these things? How about this one? Ever said too much and then had to go back and try to make it right, even apologize, only to say too much again a little later on? All of these things could fall under the category of yielding to the temptation to go too far. There isn't a person who can honestly answer those questions any other way but yes. Every one of us has gotten too angry and allowed our tempers to take over, only to regret it. Every one of us has allowed our schedules to get so overloaded that we, looking back over the week, admit to ourselves, if we're that honest, we've hardly stopped to pray, even once. Every one of us has eaten too much, even when we sat down at the table and swore we wouldn't do it. If we drank like we ate, every one of us would be alcoholics. And while we're on the subject, who hasn't fought and refought and fought yet again the old battle with lust or greed or materialism or anger or envy? Everyone has said more than we wish we would have said, would have liked to have cut our tongues out. Even though we apologize, we do that yet again, and we do it yet again, and yet again. I could go on. It may not fit everyone, but there are other areas where we go too far. I know some who go too far in their fitness fad. Too far, too much, too often, too extreme. Some who go too far spending money, out of control, go too far in getting into debt, too far with perfectionism, too far with work, We've even coined the word workaholic because of it. The list is virtually endless. This syndrome is described beautifully in Scripture in one verse, Romans 7:19. If you happen to have a copy of the Scriptures, locate the 7th chapter of Romans. Romans 7, look at verse 19, just the one verse. Listen to this eloquent admission, and every one of us could cry back to Paul, "Amen, that's me. I've been there. I live there. For the good that I wish, I do not do, but I practice the very evil that I do not wish." The Living Bible renders it, "When I want to do good, I don't. And when I try not to do wrong, I do it anyway." And the Phillips paraphrase, "I don't accomplish the good I set out to do, and the evil I don't really want to do, I find I'm always doing it." We are an out-of-control people living in an out-of-control society. I've just begun to read The 100-Yard Lie, which the story of corruption of college football and what we can do to stop it, by Rick Thielander. Rick played good ball for Northwestern University, made All Big Ten, was a draft choice for the Kansas City Chiefs, and the lead sports writer for college ball for Sports Illustrated. The book caught my eye. Before I was more than 17 pages into it, I came across this. I had material all over my office in Chicago, piles of information, books, clippings, quotes, scrawlings, jotted insights of varying perceptiveness and naivete, statistics, brochures, studies, charts, letters, and notes that I'd been collecting for years, poems, photos, aphorisms, headlines, even my own college helmet with its cracking leather cheek pads and a couple of footballs I sometimes just held, that combined to tell me what I felt. Big time college football is out of control, rotten from the foundation up. A game, a sport designed to bring cheer and enthusiasm and healthy competition to a university, out of control, corrupt. Back to our lives, it's like our bodies don't cooperate with our minds. Our minds make great promises that our bodies don't fulfill. It's like the pianist that shouted to the soloist, "I'm playing on white keys and I'm playing on black keys, so why must you sing in the cracks?" My mind says, "I play on white keys, I play on black keys." My body answers back, "I play in the cracks. I live there." This thing we are agreeing on and laughing about to keep from crying about is simple to identify. It's called losing control. We haven't much patience with one who loses control with drugs or alcohol. We have great patience with one who has lost control of eating or talking. I never could figure that one out, though I have been guilty of both. There is an answer. There is a key to holding back, and it's found also in Scripture in a wonderful list over in Galatians chapter 5. If you will, turn further ahead. The 5th of Galatians, verses 22 and 23. What is the answer to this daily dilemma that is so easy to identify, so hard to get our arms around? It is a lifetime project described in one hyphenated word at the end of the list of the fruit of the Spirit. May I read for you Galatians 5, 22 and 23? "But the fruit of the Spirit is love, joy, peace." Normally at this point we say, "and so forth." Let's don't do that. Love, joy, peace, patience, kindness, goodness, fruit of faithfulness, gentleness. Now the answer. Self-control. Self-control. Against such things there is no law. One authority has described self-control as follows. Self-control is managing our attitudes, feelings, and actions so they serve our long-term best interests and those of others. Self-control comes to people who learn discipline and social skills. It increases in those who accept God's grace in their lives and who seek to know and apply divine truth in a disciplined manner. The best synonym is discipline. If I interpret this correctly, I find the Spirit of God, if I may use the words, rolling up his sleeves, willing to go to the wall with us, to assist us in self-discipline. Interesting Greek word comes from a combination of two words put together, strength in, power in, inner strength. Inner strength, one who has power and gains mastery over his or her desires or appetites, particularly sensual appetites, passionate appetites. Remember that one. Self-control frees us from slavery. Self-control stops habits. It checks us. It halts us. A car, no matter how beautiful, attractive, or expensive, if it lacks brakes, is a dangerous thing on the highway. A car without brakes is a life without control. It goes too far, and it brings damage and terribly tragic hurts to other people. The fruit of the Spirit is self-control. I have deliberately stayed away from one area until this moment because it ties in so well with our study in the ancient scroll of Esther. And it has to do with this matter of retaliation. Before you turn back to the book of Esther, Webster helps us understand retaliation. It's defined to repay in kind, to return like for like, to get revenge. Let me repeat that. To repay in kind, to return like for like, to get revenge. We have the colloquialism to get even, to get back. I was just a boy when the Second World War ground to a halt, just a preteen. But I remember learning a lesson in character from Douglas MacArthur, now dead. I remember that he requested from the president the privilege of staying in the land of Japan to help bring back their dignity and assist them in putting their country back on its feet. We had virtually leveled the main cities of Japan. I was in Tokyo 13 years after the war had ended, expecting to find still some of the remains. I found nothing of damage. It was phenomenal. There was something in the heart of Douglas MacArthur that was so grand, so great-hearted. When the surrender was signed, he stepped back into the place of devastation and helped them roll up their sleeves, keep their dignity, and get back on their feet. Did he ever? They're about to own us, aren't they? I mean, he said they need a government that works. They need their dignity. They need hope. They need to go on. That's the opposite of retaliation. One without that spirit would say, grind their face into the mud. Keep them from ever becoming a nation again. They will pay for Pearl Harbor. Illustrated so beautifully again in the life of Corrie ten Boom, who lost her beloved sister Betsy in a death camp and could never forget the face of that godless guard that made life so miserable for her and for her family. And she stood to speak one day of the love and grace of Christ, and she looked to her side and saw, now free, the guard. And as only that beloved woman could do, she described the enormity of feelings that floated up into her heart. And she stood to speak one day of the love and grace of Christ, and she looked to her side and saw, now free, the guard. And as only that beloved woman could do, she described the enormity of feelings that floated up into her heart and into her mind, and she found herself

Perhaps the greatest story would be Joseph, and he takes chapters of Genesis to tell us. His brothers sold him into slavery. They hated him. They made life miserable for him. They wouldn't have cared if he had died and fully expected him to have done so. He wound up prime minister of the land that had food when famine struck every other place. And he looked down on his brothers when they arrived, not knowing that it was indeed the brother who was the prime minister. These men came with their shopping carts, hoping to get food. And when they discovered it was Joseph, they fully expected death. But Joseph said, "You meant it unto me for evil. God meant it unto me for good." He not only filled their lives with food, he invited his dad, his brothers, their families to come and live in the land of Egypt and to be neighbors, and gave them the choice land of Goshen, which they occupied for over 400 years. Self-control. In the book of Esther, chapter 8, we will read of a people who had been freed. These Jews, as we have discovered, who lived in the ancient land of Persia, had been living under the sword of Damocles for months. The death knell was ever closer with the turning of every page of the calendar. Every day, no doubt, as time reached toward the end, they began to get the sneers and the cynicism and the remarks and the mistreatment and the antisemitism that came from Haman, their leader, as these Gentiles licked their chops, looking forward to putting an end to the Jews. It was an extermination plot of the worst kind, even written into the law of the Medes and the Persians. They lived under the threat and the horror of the day they would die. I am sure families spoke of how they would go through it. Who would die first? How they would live beyond it by the grace of their Jehovah God. One day the tables turned. The power shifted from the king to the queen. Haman was killed, the anti-Semitic ruler, and Mordecai was given the place of prime minister. The edict that had been written against them was now written for them. Listen to the words, verse 11, chapter 8. In them the king granted the Jews who were in each and every city the right. Get this. It's like giving concentration camp prisoners rights. It's cutting the barbed wires. It's feeding them rather than the guards. Look at it. He gave them the right to assemble, to defend their lives, to destroy, to kill, to annihilate the entire army of any people or province which might attack them, including children and women, and to plunder their spoil. I call that an unlimited edict. You have the rights. You are free. Over the years, remember now, there has been the buildup, the determination, the strengthening of inner character. We'll stand and we'll die if necessary. And then, of course, the emotions, the frustrations of not being able to get back to defend themselves. The entire land was turned against them until this edict. And now they're free to retaliate. Did you hear it? To annihilate, including children and women, and to plunder the spoil. Leave them devastated. Verse 13, a copy of the edict to be issued as law in each and every province was published to all the peoples so that the Jews should be ready for this day to avenge themselves. Note the word, I've underlined it in my Bible. To avenge themselves on their enemies. They had watched the heart of the king change. They had watched the power in the palace change. They had watched the personnel change. They had read of the edict changing. This was their moment. Someone has said the most dangerous

0: dangerous human being on earth is a prisoner who gets a hold of a weapon. This is my chance! And we have seen and read of accounts where that kind of retaliation, when the frustration is vented, the brutality that comes from the human heart. I'm intrigued by the words, avenge themselves. Track with me for a moment. The English words avenge and vengeance come to us through the French, and both of us got it from the Latin vindicare, which interestingly is the same root as vindicate. It is actually a Latin word. Isn't that curious? Vengeance, which is passion out of control based on hatred, and vindicate, which is what God claims to do when defending his people, are from the same root, vindicare. They carry contrary messages. In order for there to be some kind of stoppage of vengeance, self-control must be applied. I'm prepared to say today that that is exactly what we read in Esther chapter 9, in spite of what you may have read or heard from other books or teachers. As a matter of fact, I frequently read the word bloodbath, and I hear the word bloodbath. As people speak of the last part of Esther, it sounds like rage out of control. It sounds like revenge gone to seed. All these thousands of people killed, and it is almost as if the Jews at will picked them off from their windows of their homes with delight. No, I want you to remember they were free to kill everyone, women and children, as well as take the spoils of the vengeance to themselves. One of my volumes that has helped me in the study of Esther writes this: though in the book of Esther the tables had been turned on those who would have killed the Jews had behind them all the theological conditioning provided by their scriptures, and their understanding of permission to avenge themselves would have been adjusted accordingly. Instead of having to endure slaughter without any means of self-defense, the new legislation permitted them to fight for one day against those who attacked them and to kill them.
1: Chuck Swindoll has given us a vivid illustration today. The Jews of Esther's day held in their hands an unlimited edict, legal permission to annihilate, to plunder, to take full revenge on every enemy who had made their lives a living nightmare. But they didn't take it, because the scriptures had shaped their conscience. So when the time came, restraint won the day. And now, here's Chuck.
2: I came across a quote not long ago that I haven't been able to shake. It was from a man named John Allen, a Salvation Army saint who was near the end of his life. John made this shocking statement: I deserve to be damned. I deserve to be in hell, but God interfered. That last part is worth repeating. God interfered. Wow, I love that more than I can say, because that's the story of the cross. We were running hard in the wrong direction, and God stepped in. He didn't send a memo. He didn't offer a suggestion. He hung on a cross and bled and died and rose again. That's not a metaphor. That's history. And that interference has changed every life that's ever truly reckoned with it. Here's what keeps me up at night. Millions of people are still running the wrong direction, and they don't know it. They're busy. They're sincere. Some of them are sitting in church every Sunday, but they've never had a real, personal, life-altering encounter with the cross we proclaim. That's the whole reason Insight for Living exists.
1: Are you looking to even the score with someone who's hurt you? I'm Bill Meyer. Don't miss Chuck Swindoll's message on the limitations of retaliation. Tomorrow on Insight for Living.

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2: I was so sick, I never thought I'll be here today. The doctor said I would never recover, but your prayer group was there for me. 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Now I'm well again. Thank you, Project Hannah, for caring for me.
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3: If you're being honest, when was the last time you went too far? Too much anger, too many words, too little restraint? The answer is probably more recent than you'd like to admit. Today on Insight for Living, Chuck Swindoll connects a defining moment in the battle every one of us fights, the battle for self-control. The Jewish people had been given an unlimited license for revenge. What they did with it reveals something extraordinary about the Spirit of God at work in human hearts. Teaching from Esther chapter 9, Chuck titled today's message, "The Limitations of Retaliation."
4: In order for there to be some kind of stoppage of vengeance, self-control must be applied. One of my volumes that has helped me in the study of Esther writes this: "Though in the book of Esther the tables had been turned on those who would have killed the Jews had behind them all the theological conditioning provided by their scriptures, and their understanding of permission to avenge themselves would have been adjusted accordingly. Instead of having to endure slaughter without any means of self-defense, the new legislation permitted them to fight for one day against those who attacked them and to kill them. The fact that this surprising change in the circumstances had taken place was awe-inspiring. It pointed to a providential ordering of their affairs not to be taken lightly. To be sure, it was wonderful and a cause of rejoicing, but arrogance and presumption were ruled out, together with all bullying, self-assertive superiority, which in turn would call for God's condemnation and punishment." What he's saying in those words, what she is saying in those words, is in fact a representation of self-control. Built into the heart of those ancient Jews, though in Persia all those years, was a long-term restraint coming from the Torah, coming from Holy Scripture, that held them in check. Let me show you. Chapter 9. "In the 12th month, that is the month Adar, on the 13th day, when the king's command and edict were about to be executed, on the day when the enemies of the Jews hoped to gain the mastery over them, when the Gentiles hoped to gain mastery over the Jews, it was turned to the contrary, so that the Jews themselves gained the mastery over those who hated them." Get the picture? Obviously, by using it twice, he is referring to a switch in the gaining of mastery. To begin with, the Gentiles gained the mastery over the Jews and waited for the day they could attack. Tables turned, and we have rejoiced to see it happen in earlier chapters of Esther. Now the Jews have gained the mastery over those who would have hurt them and perhaps had already begun to do so. And they are told without limits Take advantage of this opportunity. Get even. Get back. Did they? Well, they certainly defended themselves. They certainly inflicted just punishment. And there is nothing in Scripture that stands against that. But I don't believe they did it out of control. I'll show you why. Verse 2. The Jews assembled in their cities throughout all the provinces of King Ahasuerus to lay hands on those who sought their harm. Notice not all of them, but only those who sought their harm. And no one could stand before them, for the dread of them had fallen on all the peoples. Don't think for a moment that when the barbed wire is cut and the allied troops come and the prisoners in the death camps are freed, that dread doesn't fall on the guards. And for just reason. Even all the princes of the provinces, the satraps, the governors, and those who were doing the king's business assisted the Jews because the dread of Mordecai had fallen on them. Indeed, Mordecai was great in the king's house, and his fame spread throughout all the provinces, for the man Mordecai became greater and greater. Verse 6, and in Susa, the capital, the Jews killed and destroyed 500 men. And then it names for us a number, 10 in fact. Verse 10, the 10 sons of Haman, the son of Hammedatha, the Jews' enemy, but they did not lay their hands on the plunder. Underline that. They had the freedom to kill women and children, but they didn't. Or if they did, it's not recorded once in this account. They had the freedom to take the spoil from the annihilation of these. They did not touch it. It says they never laid their hands on it. On that day, the number of those who were killed in Susa, the capital, was reported to the king. Look at his response. The king said to Queen Esther, the Jews have killed and destroyed 500 men and the 10 sons of Haman in Susa, the capital. What then have they done in the rest of the king's provinces? You would have expected him to say, that's enough, touch no one else. But he trusts her. He trusts them. Look at what he says. Now, what is your petition? What more can I do for you? It shall even be granted you. And what is your further request? It shall also be done. She says, if it please the king, let tomorrow also be granted to the Jews who are in Susa to do according to the edict of today. Don't limit it to one day, please. There are others that we must be defended against. Let Haman's 10 sons be hanged on the gallows in addition to my request for yet another day. So the king commanded that this should be done. An edict was issued in Susa. Haman's 10 sons were hanged. It was a public demonstration saying, no more of this will be allowed, that which these men stood for. The Jews who were in Susa assembled also on the 14th day of the month, Adar, and killed 300 men in Susa, but they didn't lay their hands on the plunder. And I read nothing of killing women and children. Now the rest of the Jews who were in the king's provinces assembled to defend their lives. Notice it's for the purpose of defense, as well as to rid themselves of enemies. Yes, there is a place for that. Yes, there is a place for dealing with enemies. Yes, there is a reason for national defense. And kill 75,000 of those who hated them. But again, it says, now for the third time, they did not lay their hands on the plunder. The temptation to go too far, to take material advantage of their enemy, was resisted. What's the point? They were free to strike back without reservation, certainly free to go the full distance in retaliation. But the Jews deliberately applied self-control. They refused to treat their enemies as they had the freedom to do. They held back. Instead of just gaining the mastery over the enemy, they gained the mastery over themselves. Before going any further, let me explain to you as best I can how the syndrome works. Find a blank piece of paper somewhere. Draw, or at least write, two columns. On the left, put the title, The Offender. On the right, put the title or the heading, The Offended. One is the original initiator, the other is the recipient. The Offender on the left, the offended on the right. Let's complete the list on the left. First, I would put disapproval begins. Next, I would write under that same heading, the offender, disapproval intensifies and grows into hatred. Next, I would put hatred begins to be expressed. And this leads to extreme punishment becoming a way of life. Notice already the erosion. What begins as mild disapproval leads to hatred, which leads to a way of life, some kind of extreme punishment. It may come across as words said against another. It may be limited to letters that are ugly and character assassinating. It might be physical. It could be threatening. It could lead to physical violence, as certainly it does in cases around our society. Now, right in the middle of this list, you have listed all these other things. Put, one day the tables are turned. For the offender, where disagreement has led to hatred, which has led to extreme punishment, which has led to a way of life for extreme punishment, then one day, or perhaps in a brief period of time, the tables are turned. Stay on that same list on the left there. The very first thing that occurs is fear of revenge from the offended. Next, an expectation of vengeance. And then last, if it runs its normal course and nothing stops it, full-scale acts of hatred and violence experienced. The person who was hurt gets back in full measure. As Webster says, there is revenge, which is another word for retaliation. Now let's go to the offended. It's almost as though you were to take these columns and reverse them. The offended on the right. First of all, an awareness of disapproval. An awareness of disapproval. Next, an inability to change the thinking of the angry person. This leads to the beginning of mistreatment, which leads in turn to the inability to defend oneself. There's a sense of helplessness as the person comes down on us. By the way, put in parenthesis, if you will, thoughts of retaliation intensify. Because you can't change it, because you can't defend, because you can't seem to hold it back, you then think, how can I someday get back? Now, as in the first list, this list now includes one day the tables are turned. One day the enormous cat becomes the mouse in your paws. One day the prisoner gets the gun. One day the victim has his or her moment. All right, we're still going on this list. Opportunity provided to get even. And then finally, if not held in check, there is the acting out of full-scale vengeance. Now, look at the lists. Compare the two. You have this alike in both of them. A growth of intensity. The other side, feeling of helplessness and defenselessness. It's exactly what happened to the Jews. In both cases, this changes. In a day, in a moment, in a period of time, the tables are turned. And this is your moment. What is it that stops the syndrome? Self-control under the Spirit of God. And it is there we experience again what we battle with lust, and anger, and temper, and gluttony, and habits with drugs and alcohol, we yield to the temptation to go too far. turn finally to Romans chapter 12, if you will, please. You have been so kind to listen carefully to these words. We haven't finished until we look through the lens of Scripture at God's attitude toward retaliation. Let me make a disclaimer. I am not referring to criminal acts. I am not referring to necessary national defense. I am not making a case for the removal of all attorneys from the face of the earth. I am not. I see their place. I appreciate those who make their living in that realm. Most of them, I appreciate. Somebody asked me recently if I knew what looked good on an attorney that's black and brown. I said, no, I didn't. Said, a Doberman. I said, I don't, that's not true of most of them I know. Boy, I'll get mail on this one, won't I? Okay, back to Romans chapter 12. The Christian who is free today can be the most dangerous creature on earth. If you really get a hold of the grace of God and it goes to seed, wow, you must have self-control or you will bring havoc to the body of Christ. First, I want to suggest three things to remember on the basis of Romans 12. And I'm addressing believers in Jesus Christ. Number one, remember, you are to be different from the world. Romans 12, 1 and 2. Remember, you are to be different from the world. Verses 1 and 2. I urge you, therefore, brethren, by the mercies of God, to present your bodies a living and holy sacrifice, acceptable to God, which is your spiritual service of worship. And do not be conformed to this world. Put in parenthesis, don't be conformed to the world. Don't take your cues from what they would do. The world invariably will retaliate. Except for a few rare exceptions, thanks to Douglas MacArthur types, the world will get its pound of flesh. I learned that years ago. Drove a little white Volkswagen. We had two children back then. I was trying to get out of the car in a close parking space. Scout's honor. I opened the door, had one child in my arm, and was trying to drag, well, not drag, but help the other child out of the car, and my door bumped the car next to me. I did not chip the paint. There was a slight little ding. I frowned. I looked around, hoping to say, I'm sorry. I apologize. Didn't see anybody. Closed the door, locked my car, took my children, walked inside this discount store, and encountered the owner of that vehicle who had been on his way out the door and stood watching what I had done. Well, you would have thought I wrecked his car. And I stood inside the store knowing my turn was coming. And he got into his car, but before he sat down, he took his door and went bang, bang, bang. Now, you know, here's my little Volkswagen sitting there with three major dings. Why? Because the world retaliates, doesn't forgive. It doesn't say, I understand, I've done what you've done a dozen times myself. It gets back in like measure and preferably in greater measure. Remember, you're different. Don't be conformed. Verses 3, 4, and 5. Remember, you are a member of the same family. Verse 3, through the grace given to me, I say to every man among you not to think more highly of himself than he ought to think. You're not in charge. As my daughter said the other day, who died, Dad, and put you in charge of the world? It was a great question. No one has died and put you in charge. This isn't the family of Jones. This isn't the family of Smith. This isn't the family of Johnson. This isn't the family of Swindoll. This is the family of God. Don't think of yourself as ruler and Lord. Remember, you're a member of the same family, and just as we have many members in one body, all members do not have the same function, so we who are many are one body in Christ. That's the family owner. And individually, we're members one of another. Remember, you're members of the same family. Parenthesis, don't try to take charge. You can't handle it. You'll get out of control. There are some exceptions when a church leadership must take charge and bring discipline. Discipline measures on members. It's the most tragic part of the pastor's experience, but it must occur on occasion. But that's not what I have in mind here. I have in mind personal vendettas, personal retaliation, personal revenge. Don't try to take charge. And finally, verses 17 to 21, remember the Lord is your defender. The Lord is your defender. Listen to these words. Never pay back evil for evil to anyone. Respect what is right in the sight of all men. If possible, so far as it depends on you, I love this verse, there's reasonableness in it. If possible, so far as it depends on you, be at peace with all men. Verse 21, do not overcome evil by evil, but overcome evil with good. Parenthesis, don't carry out your own revenge. If I could get on my knees to make it more effective, I would. Please, lay down your arms. Take all of the bullets out of the weapon. I've never met a human being who was an adult who didn't have somebody they could blame for something. We're all, in that sense, victims of abuse. We're all, in that sense, victims of mistreatment, victims of wrong words, victims of misunderstanding. Don't carry out your own revenge. Remember, the Lord is your defender. Remember, we are all members of the same family. And remember, we are different from the world. I have no idea for whom this message was meant. I don't plan the chapters in the Bible, I just preach them. But it seemed to stand out in my mind that there was something to say to all of us about the importance of resting our case, letting God be God, letting Him deal beautifully and masterfully with those who would gain the mastery over us. I'd like to ask you to bow with me for a moment of prayer. Father, thank you for reproof that comes from divine scripture. Thank you for relevance in the declaration of the Word of God. May these words fall on receptive ears, and Lord, may we do something about them. May we obey them. May we be models of self-control. In the name of Jesus Christ, amen.
3: This is Insight for Living. The Jewish people in Esther's day had every legal right to go the full distance in retaliation, yet they pulled back. Not from weakness, but from the inner strength that only God's Spirit produces. That's the fruit of self-control, gaining mastery over yourself rather than over your enemy. To dig deeper into this remarkable account, Insight for Living has prepared a special bundle of resources for the Esther series, which concludes in just a few more days. This bundle includes the Searching the Scriptures Bible Study Workbook. Chuck?
4: My mother was a wise woman, relentless too. From the time I was old enough to string sentences together, she was pressing scripture into me. Memorize this. Learn that. Hide it in your heart. Honestly, when you're young and restless, and there are a thousand other things competing for your attention, a mother's insistence on scripture memory can feel, well, a little annoying. But oh, how wise she was. Because here I am, decades later, with eyes that don't cooperate the way they used to. The pages of my beloved Bible, dog-eared, marked up, worn soft from a lifetime of handling, are nearly impossible for me to read now, but those promises, they come to my lips like sweet honey, spontaneously, effortlessly, right when I need them most. A friend told me recently that my body may be past 90, but my mind still responds like a 40-year-old. I'm not sure that's entirely accurate, but I'll take it. And I'll tell you why it's true, to whatever extent it is. It's because God's word is hidden in my heart, deeply, permanently. And nothing, not age, not failing eyesight, not the relentless march of time, can reach in and take it out. The grass withers, the flowers fade, but the word of God abides forever. I believe that today more than I've ever believed it in my life, and that's precisely why I refuse to grow weary in well-doing. We have something the world is desperately searching for: hope, real hope, not optimism, not positive thinking, the timeless, unshakable hope of the cross we proclaim.
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1: 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You've been through it. The betrayal, the loss, the decision you'd give anything to undo. And yet somehow, even years later, the memory still stings. But what if God never intended for you to stay in that place of pain? What if the very thing that broke you was meant to lead you to something worth celebrating? Today, on Insight for Living, Chuck Swindoll describes how God specializes in turning the worst chapter of our lives into the most meaningful ones. From his study of Esther, Chuck titled today's message, After the Ache, Celebrate.
2: Most Christians seem to handle pain better than pleasure. For some twisted and strange reason, we seem to do better with hard days than with easy days, with tough times, rather than times of relief and celebration and leisure. I'm sure our critics would tell us that it is because of our consuming guilt. We simply cannot seem to reward ourselves for good times. Hard days and tough times we seem to handle well. Stress and anxiety we not only experience, we tend to excuse. Times of reward, times of relief. If we're honest with ourselves, we tend to keep those times to ourselves. Because even though we may be among the few who can handle them, many of our friends cannot. We tend to weep with those who weep much more easily than rejoice with those who rejoice, don't we? Most folks I know who take a 2-week vacation tell me that it takes about a week to begin to enjoy it. Often because we're so wound up, we don't relax, and sometimes it's because we have to take that long a time to give ourselves permission to enjoy the rewards of a long year of work well done. Deep within our minds, there is sort of a bad news mentality. Have you noticed that about yourself? If someone says to you at church on a given Sunday, you know, I want to talk to you before long about something that's been on my mind for quite some time, usually it's not a thought in your mind that says, oh, I'm sure he wants to tell me something real good. Often you find yourself saying, why don't you just tell me now so I don't have to worry about it for the next period of time. Or if someone says, I've written you a letter, you'll get it in a day or two. You go, oh, no. Rather than a letter of affirmation, we expect confrontation. Why are we like that? One author writes, the highest and most desirable state of the soul is to praise God in celebration for being alive. Without perks, our lives are easily lost in the world of money, machines, anxiety, or inertia. Our poor, splendid souls, how they fight for food. They have forgotten how to request the little perks. Our hurried, stressful, busy lives are unquestionably the most dangerous enemy of celebrating life itself. Somehow, we must learn how to achieve momentary slowdowns and request from God a heightened awareness of the conception that life is a happy thing, a festival to be enjoyed rather than a drudgery to be endured. Life is full of perks if we train ourselves to perceive them As someone has said, 1,000 tiny things from which one can weave a bright necklace of little pleasures for one's life. Say, when is the last time you would weave together a bright necklace from the little pleasures of life? Take Christmas, for instance. Some of you say, yeah, take Christmas. That would be a relief. I believe that if our focus were right and if our attitude were right, not only would we enjoy the celebration of the day itself, we could even enjoy the busy times that lead up to it. You know, there are songs to sing. There are smells to smell at Christmas time. There are sounds to hear we'll hear no other time of the year. My son was the other day saying to me, our youngest son said, I don't mind the crowds. He said, these people that get all their stuff bought in September and October, they miss all the fun of the crowds. I thought, that is a terrific attitude. What a great response. I heard a terrific story the other day of a hassled shopper who came into a busy department store and wormed her way to the cosmetic counter, and there was a busy sales lady gift wrapping one gift and waiting on two other ladies, and the gal looking for something said rather hurriedly to the sales lady, say, do you still have Elizabeth Taylor's Passion? And the sales lady said, if I did, honey, would I be working here? How great it is to hear you laugh. How wonderful it is that God has given us joy rather than a life full of mourning, tears, and sadness. I thought a lot about why we're like that. Why is it that we can even turn Christmas into a time of dread? I think I know. I believe our focus is more on the past than on the future. And being negative by nature, being bad news people by habit, we tend to pick out of the past the things that make us sigh and let them bleed into the present so that they color and stain our everyday. When I look back into the past and when you look back into the past, the things that make us sigh are four in number: people, events, circumstances, and decisions. There were people that we wronged. There were people who wronged us. There were occasions where conversations were held and we feel badly about what we said, or we are hurt within when we remember and how we've recorded them, of the things that were said by those individuals. And because of the past and the sadness connected with wrong relationships or unhappy, unfulfilling, unproductive relationships, our present is marred because of people of the past. It was the same in the days of Esther. As the Jews look back, I'm sure many of them would say, it's Haman I remember. It's Haman's henchmen. It's Haman's sons. It's Haman's followers. How miserable they have made our lives, if they chose to do that, and they would sigh. Looking back into the past at people who have made life miserable for us, who wouldn't sigh? Then there are events. When we look back, we don't remember the times of celebration, the great birthday parties, the fun things we attended, the joys of an evening around a fireplace, the pleasures of family together. You know what we remember? We remember earthquakes. Isn't it strange? Even the newspaper brings up anniversaries for earthquakes. I've never been able to understand. 3 years ago today, we had a 5.6 shaker. I thought, so what? Who needs to remember it was 3 years ago today? Forget it. We live through it. We'll be able to go on beyond it. But if we're not careful, the events of our lives that are negative will stick. It would be true in the days of Esther, and they would sigh. The day the king wrote the edict, the day Haman handed it out, the day the couriers came to our province and announced, the Jews will die on the 13th of Adar, and don't you forget it. What a horrible event. And if they lived in the light of that event, their whole life would be negative, down, sad, and sorrowful. Then there are circumstances, conversations, difficult jams, situations we found ourselves in, relational barriers. It could be true in Esther's day, and it would be true in our day, and we would sigh. Perhaps the worst of the four would be decisions. There isn't a person listening to me right now who hasn't made wrong decisions, who hasn't made a foolish decision, who hasn't gone too far or not far enough, who didn't step out on faith, or who called it faith and it wasn't faith, it was presumption. And you look back now through the perspective of the past number of years, and you see it as a wrong decision, or at least a weak one. And we're all hung up in today because we are snagged on the people and events and circumstances and the decisions of the past, none of which we can change. None. But the enemy of our souls continues to announce to us failures, wrongs, disappointments, disasters, calamities. And we try to put our lives together in this long tunnel called the present. We can't do it. Let me show you something from the book of Philippians, chapter 3, before we turn back to the ancient scroll of Esther yet again. And let me show you 14 words from the New Testament that can make a difference. These are words that I call the secret of celebrating life. How do I do it? What does it require? This isn't that complicated, but it will require some mental discipline. I'm looking at Philippians 3, 13 and 14. And there isn't a person listening right now who couldn't do better by applying what I'm going to read. In the middle of verse 13, we read, "Forgetting what lies behind and reaching forward to what lies ahead, I press on." There they are. Most of your counting, just make sure there are 14. When you finish that, please underline the words, "Forgetting what lies behind." Look closely. That's only part of it. "Reaching forward to what lies ahead, I press on." You know what that kind of philosophy will do to your whole life? It will turn you into a celebrant. You will find that you mourn and sigh less, and you laugh at life with God by your side more. Turn from Philippians 3 back to Esther chapter 3. Will you do that? By now, your Bible probably opens automatically to this old book that had gathered so much dust over the years. By now, you remember the story of the book, how the plot thickened, how disaster seemed to be written across every Jewish life, how doom was spelled so clearly, so eloquently, and how God changed the events to turn wrong into right. I'm reading from Esther 3, locate verse 6, and let's begin about the middle of the verse. 3:6. "Therefore Haman sought to destroy all the Jews, the people of Mordecai, who were throughout the whole kingdom of Ahasuerus. In the first month, which is the month Nisan, in the 12th year of King Ahasuerus," now circle this next word, "Pur," that is, the lot, "was cast before Haman from day to day, from month to month, until the 12th month," that is the month Adar. Sounds a little bit vague, a little oblique. Let me explain. You may recall when Haman was trying to decide when to carry out his plot to exterminate the Jews, he relied on an ancient custom of casting lots. A lot was called in those days Pur, P-U-R. And in the casting of the lots, in some strange manner, as a result of continuing the process, he came upon a date, the 13th of Adar. What interests me is not only the date, but the name of the lot, Pur. Let's take a little excursion in linguistics, and let me help you with this. In English, we pluralize a word by adding S or ES most often. In Hebrew and its sister language, Aramaic, A singular term is turned into plural by adding im. The English word for angel is cherub. The Hebrew plural for cherub is not cherubs, but cherubim. Seraph is another kind of angel, and the plural for seraph is not seraphs, but seraphim. The god Baal is sometime proliferated through the Old Testament in multiple forms, and that's called not Baals, but Baalim, Baalim for plural. So if we were to pluralize pur and make the lot represent lots, plural, it would be purim, purim. He decided that there would be the final death knell on the Jews on a certain day. Locate verse 13 of this third chapter. Letters were sent by couriers to all the king's provinces to destroy, to kill, to annihilate all the Jews, both young and old, women and children, in one day, the 13th day of the 12th month, the month Adar, to seize their possession as plunder. What is interesting, and you know the story now, is that between the 3rd and the 9th chapter, the tables were turned. Haman was captured in all of his anti-Semitism and murder. And the queen's heart won the king's mind, and the king made the decision not only to kill Haman, but to wipe the slate clean and to remove the dread of the Jews from the Jews. And so this day of the 13th of Adar, which is their last month of the year, was turned from mourning and sadness to a time of celebration. As a matter of fact, when you turn to chapter 9, turn please, you'll discover that on the 13th of Adar, they, rather than being killed, turned tables on their enemies and annihilated many of them. Verse 16, chapter 9, the rest of the Jews who were in the king's provinces assembled to defend their lives and rid themselves of their enemies and killed 75,000 of those who hated them, but they did not lay their hands on the plunder. This was done, look at this, on the very day they were originally to have died. And in honor of this remarkable switch of events, they declared a day of celebration, which you anticipate was named Purim, or the Feast of Purim, as we call it today. And to this day, it is still celebrated by the Jews. To this day, what was once going to be their death turned and became their future, their celebration. Vance Havner, the evangelist, wrote a little book entitled, It Is Toward Evening. And in it, he tells the unforgettable story of a little town in Alabama that made its living raising cotton. One year, as the cotton was growing and it appeboard to be a bumper crop, the boll weevil invaded, devastated the crop, and destroyed the economy of that little town in Alabama. Farmers, however, are an ingenious lot, and they were determined not to just simply sit back and move into the poorhouse. One of the farmers got the idea of planting peanuts instead. Boll weevils don't like peanuts. And another decided to plant yet another produce, and others still others. And before long, bumper crops of these began to bring the economy back to what later came to be known as Enterprise, Alabama. I think that's significant. And do you know what they did? Well, they erected a monument to the boll weevil. It's there to this day. Vance Havner writes, all things work together for good to the Christian, even our boll weevil experiences. Sometimes we settle into a humdrum routine as monotonous as growing cotton year after year. Then God sends the boll weevil. He jolts us out of our groove, and we must find new ways to live. Financial reverses, great bereavement, physical infirmity, loss of position. How many have been driven by trouble to be better husbandmen, and to bring forth far finer fruit from their souls. The best thing that ever happened to some of us was the coming of our boll weevil. Without that, we might still have been a cotton sharecropper. I'm speaking to people today, all of whom could raise up your own monument to the boll weevil. It invaded your life. It took your joy. It had the audacity to come without invitation and probably by surprise. And it devastated your faith at the time. You were cut down to size. The lot was cast. But your problem is you haven't yet built your monument. You haven't established Purim, your feasting. You're still living in the sigh and the pain of all the sadness that comes over you when you remember the brokenness. That's what this is about. This isn't the story about some ancient feast, not just that. It is that, but it's so much more. God has given us His Word not to teach us dates and Hebrew words. He's given us His Word to reconstruct our lives, to build monuments where we once wept and bled and some died, where lives were hurt and hearts were hardened and we were devastated. But forgetting that which lies behind and moving toward that which lies ahead, this is the way to press on. Don't just forget the past. Don't just, with the passing of your hand, say, oh yeah, it was awful. Build a monument. Celebrate the feast. Pass along the lessons that led to the maturity and the changes that were so essential in your life and so different from when you were just a cotton sharecropper. When I read verses 17, 18, and 19, I read about a people who decided, let's name this day a day for a holiday. Let's call it Purim, which could be translated in your face, Haman, or something like that. Here's to you, Haman. Here's to our God. Look at 17. It's wonderful. All this annihilation of the enemies was done on the 13th day of the month Adar, and on the 14th day, they rested, of course. They made it a day of feasting and rejoicing. How appropriate. The Jews who were in Susa assembled on the 13th and the 14th day of the same month. They rested on the 15th day. It took them a little longer to kill their enemies. And they made it a day of feasting and rejoicing. How appropriate. How good. Therefore, the Jews of the rural areas who live in the rural towns make the 14th day of the month Adar a holiday for rejoicing and feasting and sending portions of food to one another. One of the early Christmas times. On the 15th day, took them a little longer to kill their enemies. And they made it a day of feasting and rejoicing. How appropriate. How good. Therefore, the Jews of the rural areas who live in the rural towns make the 14th day of the month Adar a holiday for rejoicing and feasting and sending portions of food to one another. One of the early Christmas times. They wrap up gifts and send them to

0: A people who should have been buried instead threw a party. And not just any party. Feasting, rejoicing, gifts to neighbors, gifts to the poor. The title of today's message is After the Ache, Celebrate. This is Insight for Living. Stay with us because Chuck Swindoll has some important closing thoughts for you in just a moment. Here's Chuck.
1: I've been reading the Bible my entire life, and I mean that literally. From childhood until now, through seminary, through decades of preaching, through every season life has thrown at me, I have never once opened my Bible and walked away empty. Not once. You know why? Because this book is inexhaustible. There is always more, always deeper, always something that stops you cold and makes you whisper, "I never saw that before." But here's another important fact. The Bible is not simply a collection of wise writings randomly sorted into a thick, ancient volume. That misses the whole point completely. Every book from Genesis to Revelation is telling one story, one magnificent, unfolding, breathtaking story. And at the center of that story is a person, Jesus Christ, his life, his death, his resurrection. The thread of the cross is woven through the entire tapestry of Scripture. And it all boils down to 3 days. 3 days that changed everything. The death of Jesus on the cross, bearing the full weight of human sin. His burial, silent, sealed, finished. And then the third day, empty tomb, folded grave clothes. He is not here. He is risen. That's it. That's the whole story. That's the cross we proclaim, and that is the beating heart of Insight for Living.
0: Are you trying hard to suppress a bad memory? I'm Bill Meyer. Chuck Swindoll describes how to transform your worst moments into memorable ones. Friday on Insight for Living.

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1: 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Many of us handle hard times better than good ones. We're almost more comfortable with struggle than with rest, with mourning rather than joy. Strange, isn't it? But Chuck Swindoll says there's a reason for that, and a remedy. Today on Insight for Living, Chuck shows us why God doesn't just want to heal your pain, He wants to transform it into something you'll carry forward with gratitude. Teaching from Esther chapter 9, Chuck titled his message, After the Ache, Celebrate.
2: But I read verses 17, 18, and 19. I read about a people who decided, let's name this day a day for a holiday. Let's call it Purim. All this annihilation of the enemies was done on the 13th day of the month Adar, and on the 14th day, they rested, of course.

0: They made it a day of feasting and rejoicing. How appropriate. The Jews who were in Susa assembled on the 13th and the 14th day of the same month. They rested on the 15th day. Took them a little longer to kill their enemies. And they made it a day of feasting and rejoicing. How appropriate. How good. Therefore, the Jews of the rural areas who live in the rural towns make the 14th day of the month Adar a holiday for rejoicing and feasting and sending portions of food to one another. It reminds me of the spontaneous celebration that occurred shortly after Jamestown and Plymouth. But after enduring the bitterness of winter, the early forefathers of our great country decided to kill a few wild turkeys and in primitive kind of ovens to bake fine cakes and pies and to pull from the land some of the produce and from the sea some of the fish and have a feast and to celebrate a giving of thanks to God for surviving the awful winters of the past. It wasn't official until the governor of Massachusetts made it official in their New England. But until then, it was a spontaneous celebration of praise. It was their Purim. Those in the old country said, "You will never make it. You will regret it." And it was their thanksgiving to God for changing their sorrow into joy. It becomes official at verse 20, down through verse 28. And how significant these words appear. Mordecai, whom I believe wrote the book of Esther, recorded these events, and he sent letters to all the Jews who were in all the provinces of King Ahasuerus, both near and far. Now, take notice of several things in this present time. First of all, notice the date of the celebration. Obliging them to celebrate the 14th day of the month and the 15th day of the same month annually. So it was to be an annual holiday. Two holidays, really, the 13th and the 14th. Next, notice the reason for the holiday. Because on those days, the Jews rid themselves of their enemies. And it was a month which was turned for them from sorrow into gladness, from mourning into a holiday. You see, they had already planned who would be buried where and who would die and how. I mean, the families had perhaps rehearsed it in their mind over the dinner table. They knew it was coming until God intervened. And now they chose the very days when they would have been annihilated and exterminated. And they turned those days from sadness and mourning to rejoicing and celebration. It was to acknowledge the change of events. That's the reason for this time of celebration. Look at the expression of it. 22 continues, that they should make them days of feasting and rejoicing and sending portions of food to one another and gifts to the poor. This is all being written into the record. This is the way it will be for the Jews from henceforth. Then the name of the holiday. Thus the Jews undertook what they had started to do and what Mordecai had written to them. For Haman, the son of Hammedatha, the Agagite, the adversary of all the Jews, had schemed against them to destroy them and had cast Pur, that is the lot, to disturb them and to destroy them. And when it came to the king's attention, he commanded by letter that his wicked scheme, which he had devised against the Jews, should return on his own head and that he and his son should be hanged on the gallows. Therefore, call these days Purim, after the name of Pur. And because of the instructions in this letter, both what they had seen in this regard and what had happened to them, let it be written. The custom was to take place annually. The Jews established and made a custom for themselves and for their descendants, for all who allied themselves with them. Look at this, so that they should not fail to mourn. No, to celebrate. To celebrate 2 days according to their regulation and according to their appointed time annually. Ask many people what the book of Esther represents. They will tell you it's a book of tragedy. Now, I don't read tragedy in Esther. They will tell you it's the early Holocaust. There's no Holocaust in Esther. There's a threat of a Holocaust. Do you know this is the only book the Jews can turn to find roots for their holidays of Purim? Do you know when they still to this day read from the scrolls of Esther that little children and young adults and old alike, when the name Haman is mentioned, they pound on their desks and they pound on tables and even with shoes, they pound on pieces of wood, boo and hiss. And then others, when they announce Mordecai and Esther, they cheer and they shout with the voices of joy in honor of Esther. It's a reenactment of the story of triumph. It's called Purim. Look at 28. Here's the purpose. So these days were to be remembered and celebrated throughout every generation. And by the way, it's still going on. Every family, every province, and every city. And these days of Purim were not to fail from among the Jews, or their memory fade from their descendants. There it is. You know, in two or three generations, nobody would have remembered Purim. Oh, only a few. But it's like talking to today's generation about the difficulties of World War II. And they listen, they smile a bit or cock their head to the side, and they have no memory of what many of us call the Great War. You know, in another generation, Vietnam will just be a place on the map. There will be no memory. There will be no sense of anguish, no sadness over loss. Even the emotion would be gone if it weren't for the establishment of a celebration. You see, this is the reason many of us appreciate a return to Washington, D.C., a city of memorials and monuments. Don't you love going there? It is one city that has not considered monuments an extravagance. A number of years ago, my daughter and I jogged early one morning in Washington, D.C. It was in the summer. The sun was just coming up. And we ran from our hotel down to the Washington Monument and turned, and along the lagoon to the Lincoln Memorial, and then over and around the Jefferson Memorial, and then back down to the Vietnam Memorial. At each memorial, we slowed our pace, and we talked as we ran together. We rehearsed a bit of the life or a bit of the history that memorial represented. Memorials represent places to stand and to be quiet, to read and to reflect, and to pass on to the next generation the roots of a nation's heritage. They give the past significance because they give the past perspective. Men and women, one of my main fears of life and lifestyle where most of us live is that we have so few memorials, so few monuments, even mental monuments. Life is lived in the fast lane. Quick decisions, quick money, fast action, strong competition, so little time spent stopping and recording and learning. Have you observed that a divorce can come and sweep across a family and break it and bruise it, and life goes right on? That a young woman can get an abortion, and those who know cluck their tongues, frown, shake their head, and life goes on. And she later regrets it with words she cannot even utter. But life goes on. And for another, there's a financial reversal and a business fails and life goes on. And still another, there's a death or a heartache or a scandal. And before long, it's swept up in the whirlwind of activity and life goes on. And we're left with the anguish of a memory and so little perspective. You see, in order for there to be perspectives over these things, there must be monuments. There must be memorials. And they must be returned to and learned from and passed on. There must be the Purims in our lives, without which we live rootless, fast-lane lives without much significance. And you know the worst part of all? Our children learn less than little, often nothing, from our failures, our brokenness, and our sorrows. If anything, they learn only to hate like we hated, and to get revenge like we sought to do, or simply to drink themselves to sleep like so many choose to do. In 29 through 32, at the end of the story, all of it is made official. Queen Esther steps in and writes with full authority along with Mordecai to confirm this letter about Purim. And then the letters are sent to all the Jews in all the provinces, according to verse 30. And they established those days of Purim at their appointed times, just as Mordecai the Jew and Queen Esther had established for them. And the command of Esther, this chapter concludes, establishes these customs for Purim, and it is written in the book. There's a memorial established. There's a holiday for reflection. And to this day, even little children, centuries removed from the days of Esther, take off their shoes and pound on desks to remember the name of Haman, and cheer to the top of their voice as they listen again to the name of Mordecai and the name of Esther. They still learn from the ancient scroll. What is all of this saying? How does it relate to our lives today, pray tell? Well, most of all, I think it's saying all of us, when looking back, can see sadness and remorse and nothing else unless perspective is provided. And I think it is saying, unless we provide some kind of perspective, we will do nothing but sigh and grieve over our past. In light of that, I have a suggestion and I have a warning. My suggestion is this, that each one of us raise up memorials, mental monuments that turn tragedies into triumphs. Each one of us. That we raise up memorials to turn tragedies into triumphs. Webster says, a monument is lasting evidence of something or someone notable. Webster defines memorial serving to preserve remembrance, a commemoration. Think back for a moment to the coming of the boll weevil. All of you are old enough to have a few crop failures, disasters. Think back. Have you built a monument to it? It may be too close and too raw for you to do it today, but don't spend the rest of your life licking your wounds over yesteryear, or you will experience a grim future. What did you learn from it? How did it turn in your life? You can't change it. It's over. Sure, you should have known better. Sure, I could leave you with all kinds of shame on the shoulds and woulds and oughts that I could lay on you, and you could lay on me. But what did you learn from it? You see, it's that's worth passing on to the next generation and the next. Here's the warning. Don't turn the memorial into a shrine. Isn't it strange those who travel in the land of Israel today are told this is a piece of wood from the cross? And this is a piece of wood from the cross. One cynic said, if I gathered up all the wood that was told me to be a piece of the cross, I could have built a battleship. Who cares about a piece of wood from the cross? It isn't in existence. Who needs it? What I need is a memorial, and God's given it in the table, the bread and the cup. That's the memorial of the cross. And he left it as a legacy for people of faith. And every time we sit at the table, children are to understand, sweetheart, the bread represents the body. Honey, this piece of bread is for his body, which was given for, and the juice, this represents his blood. This is a memorial. And we remember this because he died for us. But it isn't a place to worship. We don't worship the elements. We don't bow before the table where they're served. We worship the memory and the significance, the triumph of the cross. This is what makes Christmas so wonderful. See, the enemy would love that we just do nothing but keep it merry. Just Merry Christmas. The legend is told of the time Satan and his demons were having a Christmas party. As the demonic guests were preparing to depart, one grinned and said to Satan, "Merry Christmas, Your Majesty." At that, Satan replied with a growl, "Yes, keep it merry. If they ever get serious about it, we'll all be in trouble." Get serious about it. It is the birth of the baby. It is the coming of God. It is the intervention of God's presence. Get serious. It is the invitation to take Him and own Him as Lord, Master. Don't seek to find the site where He was crucified. Don't seek to locate the tomb from which He was raised. They've made them all into shrines. You need the Savior. Really, what I offer today is an answer to the ache of life. An answer to the Hamans whose shadows have crossed your lives, and to the would-have-been holocausts that would have devastated your existence. I suggest you make a memorial out of it. And the lessons you learned from it that have turned you into a person God wanted you to be, those are the things to pass on and on and on. I don't know what all of this says to anyone else, but it says a whale of a lot to me. It says, I'm grateful for a book that has recorded the whole story that hasn't quite yet ended. It will next time. But it's a story of triumph that grew out of tragedy, ecstasy out of agony, celebration out of an ache. When they nailed him on a cross, I imagine that night a lot of them got drunk. I'm sure they toasted one another with triumphal words. I'm sure the empty-headed fools that ran the government thought, another crazy gone from us. Finally got rid of that headache. In the eerie hours of the morning, 3 days later, there was the beginning of a celebration. And that's a message we return to every Easter, because God gave us a memorial. My question to you is, how long will you stay at the ache and the heartache and the brokenness of your pain? When will it become for you a purim, a time to learn and to pass on the lessons, the beginning of the rest of your life? When? Let's bow together, shall we? Imagine for a moment stepping before the real tomb from which He was raised. Imagine looking into the distance and seeing the shadow of the real cross that the sands of time have not erased. The real scene. Now imagine standing before Him whose hands are scarred, whose side was pierced. Are you real sure you have a relationship with Him that will take you into and beyond eternity? Are you certain He is your God and Savior? He invites wise people to come to Him to this day, to see themselves in their sin and lostness and brokenness, and to come and join the company of the faithful, to come and adore Him.
1: Our Father, we realize that in life there are these events that occur that bring us a deep ache of heart. In fact, they break our hearts. They're hard to bear. They're hard to hear. They're hard to deal with. They're hard to recover from. But when we begin to get your perspective on these things, when we begin to see your hand at work, turning our heartaches into causes of celebration, we realize yet again that the life of faith pays off. Thank you for honoring your name, even through the midst of our trials. Thank you for a reminder that in the end, you win. Thank you, Father, for personalizing events in such special ways to make us realize that memorials can be built in places of monuments of misery or memories that break our hearts. Bring us back to those memorials from time to time to strengthen our faith as we call to mind what you have done in turning curses and heartaches into causes of celebration and blessing. We thank you for all of this, and we claim these things today by faith in the name of Jesus Christ, our Lord and Master, our triumphant King. Amen.
2: Pain has a long memory. But as Chuck Swindoll reminded us today, God specializes in turning mourning into celebration, transforming the very day meant for destruction into a feast. The question isn't whether your boll weevil has come, it's whether you've built a monument yet. This is Insight for Living, and we're coming near the conclusion of Chuck Swindoll's 12-part biographical study on Esther, a woman of strength and dignity.
1: Not long ago, I had the privilege of sitting with a small group of young pastors, bright, eager, serious about their calling, and they came loaded with questions. I loved it. One of them leaned forward and asked me something I've been asked 100 times, but it never gets old. He said, "Chuck, how do I quicken the hearts of my congregation in a world that spends more time staring into a cell phone than reading a Bible?" I smiled, because I've been waiting my whole life for that question. Stick to the Word. That's it. That's the answer. Don't chase trends. Don't craft clever self-help messages dressed up in religious language. Don't try to out-entertain the entertainment world. You'll lose that race every single time. Just open your Bible. Tell your people who God is. Let the text speak. And I promise you, you will never, ever want for an audience. His word is inexhaustible. His character is genuinely, breathtakingly awesome. And I mean that in the purest sense of the word. Not a hashtag, not a throwaway adjective. Awesome. Here's something you may not know. Insight for Living reaches a remarkable number of pastors. We train them. We resource them. We come alongside them in their calling, and when you impact a pastor, you impact a congregation. When you impact a congregation, the ripple effect spreads through families and then through generations. That's not a small thing. That's a legacy.
2: I'm Bill Meyer. Join us when Chuck Swindoll continues his biographical study of Esther, a woman of strength and dignity, Monday on Insight for Living.
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0: All right, friend, I certainly hope you enjoy this time of music, 15 minutes of music. Our Father by Don Moen, just before this, Holy Spirit by Kerry Job, and All the Poor and Powerless by All Sons and Daughters earlier on. But right now, we're joining Dr. Tony Evans for tonight's edition, or this afternoon's edition of The Alternative. Be blessed.
1: The angels in heaven rejoice when one person gets saved. So angels know how to party.
2: Dr. Tony Evans says not only are angels real, they're rooting for us.
1: Satan is trying to keep the unsaved unsaved. God is trying to snatch the unsaved from being unsaved into being saved. Every time God snatches somebody out of hell, the angels go crazy.
2: This is The Alternative Broadcast, featuring the timeless biblical teachings from the archives of Dr. Tony Evans. Most people picture angels the way movies and television portray them, but the Bible paints a very different picture. Today, we'll begin an intriguing series where Dr. Evans explores who these heavenly beings really are and the powerful role they play in God's activity around us. Let's join him.
1: We're going to be studying the subject of angels. I'm calling it angels, good, bad, and ugly. The good angels are the elect angels. The bad angels are the fallen angels or demonic angels. And the ugly angel is Satan. I want to say seven things about angels. Number one, angels are created beings. Colossians chapter 1 introduces us to this issue of the createdness of angels. We find in verse 16, for by him, by Christ, all things were created, both in heaven and on earth, visible and invisible. There we have our two worlds, the world that you can see visible, the world you cannot see invisible. Both were created by the same person, Jesus Christ, in heaven and on earth. So visible is earth, invisible are the heavens, whether thrones or dominions or rulers or authorities, all things were created by him and for him. That's very important. He says the invisible realm, this angelic realm made up of these rulers and authorities and powers, were created by Christ for Christ. Now that's very important because that means Christ should be on the front of Time magazine, not angels. They were not created as an end in themselves, nor as an order in themselves. They were created for God's divine purposes. In fact, Colossians chapter 2:18 says, one extreme regarding angels you ought to always avoid, because see, after this series ends, many of you are going to start running into angels. Okay, I'm going to tell you now. By the time we're finished, many of you will see things you've never seen before, experience things you've never experienced before. In fact, before we're finished, you're going to look back on some things that you've already experienced. You just didn't know an angel was involved with it. Okay? And the temptation, the clearer the angelic realm comes to you, is to start getting too excited about angels. And so Paul has to warn them after saying Christ created the angelic realm in chapter 2, verse 18. Let no one keep defrauding you of your prize by delighting in self-abasement and the worship of angels, taking his stand on visions he has seen, inflated without cause by his fleshly mind. In other words, people can misuse something that's true about God for their own purposes. And if this angelic realm becomes clearer to you and you begin to see it at work, the temptation may be to worship the created angel rather than the creator of angels. And so he says, let's don't overdo it, but he doesn't want you to miss it either, that there is a realm out there that you need to be familiar with. The second thing we want to look at is that angels are spiritual beings. Hebrews chapter 1, verse 14. Are they not all ministering? Here's the word, spirits. Set out to render service for the sake of those who will inherit salvation. We are not to look for them in terms of simply physical frames. That is, you're not supposed to see them. You're not supposed to be able to touch them. You're not supposed to be able to grab them. Why? Because they're not flesh and blood. They are spirits. They are immaterial beings. Even though angels are immaterial, non-physical beings, they can and do on occasion become visible beings in order to carry out specific, sovereignly directed supernatural activity on the earth. Look at Hebrews chapter 13, verse 2. Do not neglect to show hospitality to strangers, for by this some have entertained angels without knowing it. Now, this is very important, because sometimes on occasion, when God wants to accomplish a certain thing, he will direct one of his invisible spirits to become visible in the life of a believer in order to accomplish some divinely ordained timetable for doing God's will. Angels are created beings. Angels are spiritual beings. Also, thirdly, angels are personal beings. When I say that they are personal, that means they have personhood. And in order to have personhood, you have to have three things: emotion, intellect, and will. So even though angels are invisible, and even though they are spiritual, they are still persons. 1 Peter 1:12 says that they desire to look into the salvation that Christians experience. They want to understand better what redemption is all about. Why? Because there is no redemption for angels. Secondly of all, you recall Luke chapter 15, verse 10. It says the angels in heaven rejoice when one person gets saved. So angels know how to party. They have a good old time when there's salvation. Now, I'll give you a sneak preview. Why are angels so excited when one person gets saved? I'll tell you why. Because that means there's one more victory for God in the angelic conflict. Satan is trying to keep the unsaved unsaved. God is trying to snatch the unsaved from being unsaved into being saved. Every time God snatches somebody out of hell into heaven, the angels go crazy. And the angels are going crazy because there's been another victory in the battle for the souls of men, which is part of the bigger issue we're discussing, what? The angelic conflict. Fourthly, angels are an innumerable host of beings. In other words, there's a bunch of them. Okay? Daniel chapter 7, verse 10. A river of fire was flowing and coming out from before God, him. Thousands upon thousands were attending him. And myriads upon myriads were standing before him. The court sat and the books were opened. You got 100 million angels attending to God. Whenever we come into the presence of God, we are joining angels already there. Okay? So whenever you worship, you are never worshiping alone. So they are created beings. They are spiritual beings. They are personal beings. There is an innumerable host of them. And their description is quite glorious. They are glorious beings. Look at Daniel chapter 10, verse 5 and 6. Daniel said, I lifted up my eyes and looked. And behold, there was a certain man dressed in linen, whose waist was girded with a belt of pure gold. His body was like beryl. His face had the appearance of lightning. His eyes were like flaming torches. His arms and feet like the gleam of polished bronze. And the sounds of his words like the sound of a tumult. Now I, Daniel, alone saw the vision, while the men who were with me did not see the vision. Nevertheless, a great dread fell on them, and they ran away to hide themselves. When an angel does show up, and when you do get to see him, it's going to be more than your eyes can handle. So these beings are glorious beings, are magnificent beings, specimens, but that's what got the devil in trouble. Devil got in trouble because he was too pretty. That's right. That's what the Bible said. This devil looked at the mirror on the wall. Who is the fairest of us all? And he said to himself, you bad boy. The Bible said God made him so beautiful, so magnificent, so gorgeous, it got to his head. Now, let's get to number six. They are also functional beings. They have a job. In fact, they have basically three jobs. I give you number one. The first job, as we've already said, is the worship of God. Okay? One of the first jobs that angels do is they praise God. Psalm 148, verse 2. They praise God. Worship Him. Adore Him. Adorn Him all day long. Okay? That's one thing. Second thing that they do, Psalm 103. Let's read verses 19 and following. The Lord hath established His throne in the heavens, and His sovereignty rules over all. Bless the Lord, you His angels. So that's worship. Mighty in strength, who performs His word. Obey the voice of His word. Bless the Lord, all ye His host, you who serve Him, doing His will. The second thing that angels do is execute the program of God. But then the job that you and I probably are most interested in, Hebrews 1:14 says this, are they not all ministering spirits sent out to render service for the sake of those who will inherit salvation? Now, if you are here today and you are saved, you have one or more angels. If you are here and you are not saved, there is absolutely no biblical indication you have any angel to count on. Because chapter 1, verse 14 says that the ministering spirits or angels are sent out for the sake of those who will inherit salvation. So they're only available to people who are saved or to people who will be saved. They're not available to the general public. All right? Now, that's the problem with a lot of these magazine articles and a lot of these people are seeing angels, because they're not just generally available. God is using angels for His specific kingdom purpose. And if it's not related to kingdom, He's not interested in you getting touched by an angel. Okay? He is. All right? Now, that's the problem with a lot of these magazine articles and a lot of these people are seeing angels, because they're not just generally available. God is using angels for His specific kingdom purpose. And if it's not related to kingdom, He's not interested in you getting touched by an angel. Okay? He is interested in you finding the highway to heaven, though. All right?

0: Peter, as we just looked at a moment ago, is supernaturally released from prison by an angel. We saw that in verse 7. He's supernaturally released. The church has been praying for him. Peter's released from prison supernaturally. And then we come to Acts chapter 12, verse 13. He goes knocking on the door where they're having the prayer meeting for his release. And when he knocked on the door of the gate, a servant girl named Rhoda came to answer. So he knocks on the door of the prayer meeting. And when she recognized Peter's voice, because of her joy, she did not open the gate. So she's so excited, she forgets to let Peter in. Okay? But ran and announced that Peter was standing in front of the gate. And they said to her, "You are out of your mind." Because we prayed for him. He in jail. But she kept insisting that it was so. And they kept saying, "It is his what? Angel. Angel." But Peter kept knocking. And when they opened the door, they saw it was him. And they were amazed. In other words, there was a belief in the New Testament church that believers had angels. That is, people who were assigned to them. And obviously, Peter did, because his showed up and got him out of jail.
1: Dr. Evans will return in a moment with more details on what angels are all about. First, though, what you're hearing today is part of Tony's powerful two-volume series, Angels, Good, Bad, and Ugly. In these 12 eye-opening messages, Dr. Evans answers some of the Bible's biggest questions about angels, demons, and spiritual warfare, revealing how unseen spiritual realities affect our everyday lives more than we may realize. You'll learn what angels can and can't do, how Satan operates, and why believers never have to face spiritual battles alone.
0: Now, angels are created beings, spiritual beings, personal beings, they're innumerable, host of beings, glamorous beings, they're functional beings. Finally, just dealing with this introduction of what angels are, they are powerful beings. You have to turn there, but 2 Thessalonians 1:7 says, when Jesus Christ returns, he will return with his most powerful angels. When they rolled the stone over the tomb, Luke chapter 24, verses 2 to 2 and 4 says that an angel just came and whisked the stone away like it was paper. It's because they were powerful beings. In fact, they control nature. Let's look at a few of those. Revelation chapter 7. After this, I saw four angels standing at the four corners of the earth, holding back the four winds of the earth so that no wind should blow on the earth or on the sea or on any tree. Now that's deep. The angels are pictured here as holding back wind. Okay? Look at chapter 8, verse 12. And the fourth angel sounded, and a third of the sun, and a third of the moon, and a third of the stars were smitten, so that a third of them might be darkened, and the day might not shine for a third of it, and the night in the same way. These angels are stopping stars from shining, part of the sun from shining, and keeping nighttime nighttime. You remember Daniel, Daniel in the lion's den, when he was thrown in the lion's den, and the lions, as powerful as they are, could not get it within themselves to eat Daniel. Shadrach, Meshach, and Abednego in the fiery furnace. An angel showed up and they were preserved. Look at Ezekiel chapter 1, verse 4. And I looked and behold, a storm wind was coming from the north. So he sees a storm coming. A great cloud with fire flashing forth continually and a bright light around it. And in its midst, something like glowing metal in the midst of the fire, and within it there were figures resembling four living beings, and this was their appearance. They had human form, kinda, verse 5, because each of them had four faces and four wings. So he sees these creatures that are amazing. When I was growing up in Baltimore, Maryland, every weekend I'd go visit my grandmother who lived on Fulton Avenue. And I'd turn on the television set because it would be on the weekends. We could watch TV on the weekends. We'd be watching whatever the shows were. And then it would start thundering outside, pouring down rain. My grandmother would say, "Tony." I'd say, "What, my grandma?" She said,

0: off the television. I say, why? She said, because God's talking. Okay? I said, Grandma, God is not talking. I'm in the middle of this show. But she would come in there angry if I didn't turn it off and turn that TV off, because her argument was, when God is talking, you should pay attention. Okay? While the application wasn't fully accurate, the principle behind the statement was that the activities of nature that you look at on television, when they show the weather report and there's an earthquake here and a hurricane there and a storm brewing over there, or when you come to church on a cloudy day and on your way out there is thunder and lightning and you see these flashes of light in the sky, and today science cannot tell you what that light is. There is no scientific explanation for this electrical charge that you see shoot across the sky. All you see is a bright light. I am suggesting to you, yeah, what you're thinking is what I'm going to say, that the meteorological activities of natural law, or what people call nature, is in fact angelic activity. That when the wind blows up, that simply means the wings are flapping. That they have congregated and gathered together in such a large number and are moving at such a supersonic speed that they are creating that much turbulence in carrying out the purposes of God. You say, how do I know that? Because the Bible says that that's what they do. He says, Ezekiel says, I saw the wind, and when my eyes were open and I was able to look inside the wind, I saw angels moving there. That it is not just wind. It is not just a haphazard activity. It is functionally the activity of God's angelic host. God's activity, God doing God's thing using the normal natural movement of nature. Turn with me to Psalm 18. We have this glorious statement of the power of angels. Verse 7. Then the earth shook and quaked, and the foundations of the mountains were trembling and were shaken because he was angry. God was angry. Smoke set up out of his nostrils, and the fire of his mouth devoured. Coals were kindled by it. He bowed the heavens also and came down with thick darkness under his feet. And he rode upon the cherub, or plural cherubim, or angelic host. He rode upon, that is, he did his activity through the use of cherubs, and flew. And he sped upon the wings of the wind. Now follow this now. God is coming down in this natural activity by riding a cherub, which is angel. While God is doing his activity through maneuvering the cherub, he sped upon the wings of the wind. So the wings of the wind connected with the cherub that God is riding on is bringing about this meteorological or natural trembling that the earth is going through. He made darkness in verse 11, his hiding place, his canopy around him, darkness of waters, thick clouds of the sky. From the brightness before him passed his thick clouds, hailstones and coals of fire. The Lord also thundered in the heavens, and the Most High uttered his voice, hailstones and coals of fire. And he set out his arrows and scattered them, and lightning flashes in abundance and rooted them. Then the channels of water appeared, and the foundations of the world were laid at thy rebuke, O Lord, at the blast of the breath of thy nostrils. Or to put it another way, when God moves in history, he does it very normally and most often through angels. That's why when you pray about the weather, you're doing the right thing. Because God's release or retraction of angels will determine what happens in the atmosphere. Now, let me say this in closing. If angels are this great and this powerful, shouldn't we go looking for them? No. What you go looking for is Jesus. That's what Hebrews says. Hebrews says these angels are bad. They're great. They're awesome. But don't go angel looking. Don't say, I'm going to find my guardian angel. He done already found you. The book of Hebrews says, but you better find Jesus. He says in chapter 1, verse 3, and he is the radiance of his glory. Jesus is the radiance of God's glory, the exact representation of his nature. He upholds all things by the word of his power. When he had made purification for sins, he sat down at the right hand of the majesty on high, having become as much better than the angels, as he has inherited a more excellent name than that. He says in verse 6, and when he had again bring home the firstborn into the world, he said, and let all the angels of God worship him. And of the angels, he said, who makes his angels winds and his ministers, what? A flame of fire or lightning. Those are what angels do. And they do that under Jesus Christ. But of the Son, he says, thy throne, O God. In other words, when God looks at angels, he say, give me a little wind here. Give me a little earthquake there. Give me a little lightning over here. But when he sees Jesus, he says, thy throne, O God. In other words, when the Father looks at the Son, they have God talk. When they look at angels, they just boss them around. To put it another way, if you know Jesus, you'll get your angel. Don't go angel looking, go Jesus looking.
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2: If you have yet to accept Jesus Christ as your personal Savior, we can resolve that right now. I'm going to say a little prayer. I want you to pray it after me, but you've got to mean it for yourself. Lord Jesus, I'm a sinner, and I know I need a Savior because I can't save myself. So right now, I trust you alone because you died for me and arose for me to be my sin bearer. You are now my substitute, and I'm believing you to forgive my sin and to give me eternal life. Thank you for the free gift of salvation that you have given to me. Help me to live a life to please you. In Jesus' name, amen. Welcome to the family, and we'll keep ministering to you for your spiritual growth through our broadcast. God bless you.
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1: 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And today we'll hear the testimony of Kojo of Philodia. That's coming up here on TWR Pure Talk. And the theme, God, Our Refuge. We'll read Psalm 63. But right now this is Keith Green with There Is a Redeemer.

0: Remember in my 22nd day in that torture camp, that day, instead of shooting me, you said, let your God save you.
1: We are very careful about the way we walk into the apartment and walk out. We don't talk much about what we're doing on the telephone because the telephones are bugged. This is how the church survives.
2: Taking refuge in your faith. Next, on Words to Live By. And thanks for joining us for Words to Live By. I'm Barbara Follis. The stories you hear on our program are of lives transformed by a growing relationship with Jesus Christ and through the Words to Live By found in the Bible. Current events have tragically reminded the world of the persecution countless followers of Christ are facing today. Not just that in some countries there's no religious freedom or that the Bible is banned, but that proclaiming your faith in Jesus could quite possibly cost you your life. These events always bring to my mind Psalm 63, verse 3. Because your love is better than life, my lips will glorify you. As you'll hear in Kojo's and Volodya's stories, as each were persecuted for their faith, both found their security in the Lord and trust in the Scriptures to be their unwavering source of refuge. And they can be for you, too, whatever your circumstances. Kojo was born in a small country of Africa that had gained its independence only as recently as 1960. Amid political upheaval and the assassination of the country's first president, tension between two warring factions made growing up there an uncertainty that was often filled with violence. Kojo told us that since his parents followed Jesus, he must be a Christian too, even though they had told him otherwise. Still, Kojo lived as he wanted to, doing whatever he pleased. Disrespecting his parents, not coming home at night, even stealing. But like so many of us, there would come a day when he was confronted with the truth and his need for Jesus would finally sink in.
0: A friend of mine spoke to me about Jesus, and I said, I'm already a Christian. So he said, no, you are not. Let me tell you the truth. Look at your life. Look how you live your life. You're not a Christian. So I said, I am. And he said, no, you're not. So he invited me to his church. And I said, I'm sorry, I'm not going. I'm not coming to your church because I'm already a Christian. I told you. So he said, we're having public evangelism. And he invited me. So when I went, I didn't give my life after they preached. So they were inviting people to receive Jesus. And he said, Kojo, can you just go and receive it? I said, don't force me because I told you already that I'm a Christian. And from that point, he kept inviting me to the church, but I said no. So one day I visited my friends to another city and they invited me to church. So I went to the church that Sunday morning and the message touched me. The message was about the repentance. How to repent, how to give your life to Jesus. Repentance is a decision to not go back and not thinking that you can do it by yourself, but give your life, surrender your life to Jesus, absolutely. And then you regret your sins, you confess them, and the main point is don't go back. So from that time, I made the decision. I said, I'm not going back. And they sing a song. The song was, I have decided to follow Jesus. And when they started singing that song, I was in tears. And the song said, no turning back, no turning back. And I said, okay. So from today, I'm not going back. So the next Sunday, they invited the new people who want to give their life to Jesus. And I went forward to receive Jesus. So from that time, I accepted Jesus as my personal Savior and Lord. Pray for God to forgive me and to change my life. I received the peace that I needed and the real change in my life from that time.
2: Kojo's faith grew. As he served in his local church as the choir master, he met and fell in love with Angel. They eventually married and started a family with the simple dream of serving God and living in peace. but the turmoil that continued to rage through their homeland would not leave them unscathed.
0: There is a political issue in my family where my father was in the opposition party, and in 1992, he was arrested. So when he was arrested, I really don't know what happened to him. I don't know if actually if he's in jail, if he's somewhere, I really don't know. I have no idea of where he might be since 1992. So after they arrested him, I was arrested 6 months later. I was arrested because of my father's political activities. And as his son, they think that I might have some connections with some of the documents that he might have. I spent 5 days first in a jail, and after that I was transferred to a torture camp where I don't understand anything because they were asking me the same question. Do you know this about your father? You are his son. You might know everything about him. And I said, I have no idea. When I was arrested, they think that I have many things that I... And I said, no. So I was tortured. They killed many people in that time. And I remember in my 22nd day in that torture camp, because they killed many people in that camp, they take people to the bush that they will kill many times. So I was taken to the bush too. And that day, instead of shooting me, you said, you are a pastor, you are a minister, and let your God save you. So they put gasoline on me and many things. So they set me on fire and they get in their jeep. That's the military. Military people do that in my country. So they left and I started screaming and just quickly lay down on the floor, started rolling so the fire couldn't get into my head. Before that, my body and I was burned. So I was saved by a farmer who just hear me scream because that was in the bush. So he was the one who saved me. And when he get me, he said, I will take you to hospital. I said, no, you don't take me to hospital. You take me there. They will know that I'm alive, and they will just take me off. So I spent time with him in his home, and he was the one who took care of me. Seriously, I think it was over. I said to myself, okay, I don't know if I will survive the injury that I sustained at that time. First, when they took me, I didn't know that they would set me on fire, because if they didn't stay there to look me, to look the fire, burn me totally before they leave, I can be saved. Because if they shoot me, there is no way I'm going to survive. So the decision of setting me on fire, I think that was from God himself. It was a way for me to get out. Because they did never put anybody on fire. They shoot everybody. But for me, they say, you said you are a minister, you are so, let your God save you. And really, he saved me.
2: Even after the horrific event and the painful recovery that followed, Kojo was grateful for God's intervention and care. And while the trials were not over for him and his family, Kojo's faith in Christ and trust in the scriptures would again be his refuge and strength.
0: They started really searching for me anytime. I couldn't even sleep in my house because anytime, every night, you would see them coming. So the night that I fled my house, that night they came and they knocked the door and they said, we have to open the door. If not, they will break it and come in. So once I heard their voice, I knew that it was a military. So I ran from my window. So from that time, I never went back to the house. And finally, I decided to leave the country because to leave the country was something difficult for me to do. I don't want to leave my family first. It's difficult for me to do. And the church, because I just started the church. So finally, I have to leave the country. But going where? I don't know. I have the visa that I can come to the U.S., but I don't have money to buy the flight ticket. A friend of mine helped me, and he was the one who bought the ticket. when we went to see the ticket, the money that he gave me can buy the ticket. So I traveled to Boston, but I don't know anybody in this area. So when I get to the airports, I find somebody out there and I said, please, could you take me to any social services here? I'm a pastor, I'm a minister, but I just came from Africa and I don't know anybody. So he was like, you don't know anybody? How did you get here? And I said, the story is too long and I can't tell you. So he said, okay, I'm not from Boston, but I'm from Providence. If you want, I can take you. I know some social groups there where I can take you. So he took me from Boston to rescue mission in Providence.
2: Kodjo spent 5 days at the rescue mission. He then spent months moving from one temporary shelter to another, seeking a more permanent place to live and a way to support himself, and eventually to bring his family to America and freedom.
0: There was a lady who, she have a 3-deck apartment and she want to sell the house. So she needs somebody to clean the house and to move everything. She asked me if I can do that. I said, yes. So I started working with that lady. So she asked me, where are you from? What brought you to this country? How did you get here? So I started explaining everything to her. And I said, even actually, I don't have a place to stay because I have to move from where I'm living now. So she was the one who helped me have a place. I rent a place. I was sharing with somebody. But I was paying $350 every month. And she decided to pay that amount every month for me. I was keep praying the same prayer. I said, God, there is a family in this country that need to take care of me. She said, you don't need to continue looking for a job, but I will be taking care of you. So every month she will pay the $350 for my rent and give me like $400 for my food, or sometimes $300, sometimes $500. And she will say, okay, you can send maybe this to your wife and your children back home.
2: Again, God protected and provided for Kodjo. His new friend paid Kodjo's rent for nearly 6 months, even providing him a car for work. During this time, he sent money back to his family in Togo and began the process of relocating them to the United States. Even though Kodjo faced many hardships in his life that most people can't imagine, his trust in God hadn't wavered. As he continued to work hard, study the scriptures, and serve in his local church, he developed a deep friendship with Jim, who told us of the lasting impact Kodjo's faith had on those around him.
3: He was in a Master of Divinity program, but he was working 70, 80 hours a week. Can you imagine that? Trying to get his wife, Angel, and his two sons over, and he had been saving his money and trying to get them here. But they arrived here in June, and on July 7th, they discovered cancer. Everyone loved Kodjo. He was a humble man. He could preach like no one else could preach. It was sad when he told me, well, we were there when the hospice brought him home. He says, they told me I've got 2 to 4 weeks to live. I mean, we were so sad. But one thing that Kodjo did, he got his family to America. He was presented with an honorary doctor of divinity. Because of his outstanding Christian faith and work, he was so humble, but yet so enthusiastic about spreading the word of Jesus.
2: While Kodjo was only able to spend 4 months reunited with his family once they made it to America, we have the assurance that there is an even greater reunion to come for those who have placed their faith and found refuge in Jesus Christ. Well, we've heard how Kodjo entrusted his life to Jesus and took a stand for his faith under some horrific circumstances. Volodya also not only understands persecution, but lives it daily. He knows what it's like to have his faith tested and challenged, and his life threatened because of that commitment. but he also knows how God provides a refuge and how in the midst of the persecution grows his church.
1: I was born in a very atheistic family. My mom was a communist, and not only was she a communist, she was also a communist leader. And my father worked at the railway station, so we never ever talked about God in our family. I went to the school where they taught us English, and that's how I got little English. And my mom became an English teacher because she saw the corruption in the Communist Party and she wanted just to quit it. And she's a very noble woman and a woman of integrity, and she didn't want to cope with all that was going on in the party at that time. So she just became an English teacher, and this is how I got my language. And actually, I'm very thankful that she gave me the love for the language. So I finished high school, and I really was asking a lot of questions, and my parents were not able to answer all of these questions. My questions were like, who am I? Where am I going? What will happen when I die? Why am I here? What is the goal of my life? When will the end come? And who created all around me? And, you know, where will I go when I depart? So I was about 17 years old, and I started searching for answers. And I started to read different books. And then there was a time that I kind of stopped, and I saw this advertisement in the newspaper. And because I wanted to brush up my English, I decided to write to this newspaper. And the interesting detail about this newspaper, it was back in 1989. There was a tremendous interest in, relating to the other countries of the world. And the advertisement said that we can find you a pen pal in the United States. So I decided to write a letter and to contact the newspaper. And a result of this letter, I got a letter back from a girl in the USA. And we started our correspondence, which was very, very wonderful because we kept contact for a long time. She explained that she lived in America, and she was a Christian, and her family was Christian, and then she explained the gospel to me. After that, after some time, she sent the Bible by mail to me, and I was very eager to read it because I still had the questions in my mind because I didn't find the answers. So I take the book, I open it, and there was a section at the back of the book called Dialogue, and it had exactly the questions that I had in my mind, and I had the answers. I read the book, and I read the prayer at the end of the book, and it simply said, if you want to talk to God, you can do that. And I said it in my own words. I said, God, if you're really there, and if you're really who you say you are, and if this book is true, I want you in my life. I want to invite you into my life. And there was no lightning, no thunder, but I felt that God was working in my heart, and something inside really changed within me. And I had this feeling of peace, and I knew it was not of me.
2: The Lord continued to transform Volodya's life, changing his perspective and his priorities. When he entered college and came into contact with other believers, a whole new world opened up to him.
1: They invited me to their Bible study, and I was, having a very good time, and I learned a lot of what Christian life is all about. And a year after, we started the church. Eight of the students, we started the church. And it was interesting, at that time, we didn't know it was the day of Pentecost, but we met in our city near the river. And we didn't know at that time that Paul was planting churches like that, the house churches, you know, and that's what he did in Philippi. So we just started to meet together, and by Christmas of 1994, we had 40 people jam in into a very, very tiny apartment. Then we had to do something about it, and then we rented a school hall, and then we started to meet there. But then, of course, we had problems with the National Security Service, and they asked the director of the school to stop this. The director of the school had the National Security people come and tell that we need to leave that building. And after that, of course, there were laws that were adopted by the government that required re-registration of the churches, and we had experienced some of the difficulties with that. And also, there is no freedom to preach the gospel openly, like on the radio, on TV, on the stadiums, on the streets. Any missionary activity is banned by the law. You're not allowed to proselytize. Another one is if parents do not agree with what you're teaching and their children are at your church, you're in trouble. So you need to get a special permission from the parents to do that. Otherwise, the government will persecute you. And it's an effort to keep the stability in the country too, although they really sometimes misuse it. And a lot of people are arrested, a lot of people are beaten, a lot of people were put to jail for being Christians and for doing Christian work. And they would not register churches anymore for more than 2 years. And they adopted a new law that said that every material, religious in nature, is illegal. That means that the Bible is illegal in our country. And any postcard and any book that contains any religious idea of any kind is illegal. So for keeping the Bible or any religious material, you would need to pay a fine which would amount to a yearly salary of a person in our country. And for doing that, you could go to jail for 3 years. That's what it's like. And just being a Christian, it's tough. Sometimes in the families, there are conflicts and divisions about that. And we had people run away from home because their parents would want to kill them. And that happens too. This is what it's like.
2: Many of us will never encounter this type of religious persecution. However, threats and oppression alone weren't enough to stop or even slow down the growing interest in the life-changing message of God and His love.
1: Our city is a very important gateway for other cities. And this is how other churches were started, new churches were started. And this is how the whole association of churches has been started, which has about 40 churches. And all of them are underground because the government would not let to register them. You know, until 1998, they registered churches more freely. So some of the churches lost their registration. Some of the churches still have their registration. So sometimes we meet in their buildings, but they're being watched very carefully. So we want to be careful with what we're doing. So this is the situation. We meet in the homes. The government would not register us. So we want to continue on spreading the gospel. And we share the gospel one-on-one. We befriend people, invite them to our home, and we meet as a small group. We change every Sunday, you know, from home to home. We don't meet at the same time. We don't meet at the same place. And we keep groups small, from 6 to 8 people. It will multiply when it becomes 12. And then every group would have a facilitator and an intern. And when the group multiplies, the facilitator will go to one and the intern will go to another one. So we are very careful about the way we walk into the apartment and walk out. We don't create noise. We don't talk much about what we're doing on the telephone because the telephones are bugged. But we continue on, and this is how the church survives.
2: and not just survive, but thrive. Our thanks to Volodya, Kojo, and his friend Jim for their help with today's program. God was Kojo's and Volodya's ultimate refuge. Is he yours? Many throughout the pages of Scripture have made that choice, like David in 2 Samuel chapter 22, where he said, "The Lord is my rock and my fortress and my deliverer, the God of my strength in whom I trust, my stronghold and my refuge." And as you go about the rest of your day and the week ahead, I hope you'll keep in mind this verse from Psalm 63, verse 3. "Because your love is better than life, my lips will glorify you." I'm Barbara Follis, and those are Words to Live By. Words to Live By is provided by Our Daily Bread Ministries.
4: 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I'm Tilani. Words to Live By was back next week at the same time here on TWL Pure Talk. We're going to join Dr. Javen McGee on Through the Bible, the question and answer Through the Bible program in about 3 minutes right here on TWL Pure Talk to answer some difficult questions or some passages in the Bible that we may not understand properly. He's going to be explaining all of that coming up.

Mark records that one of the signs of the end of the age is the gospel must first be preached to all the nations. So how do we know when this is completed? Well, stay tuned and find out.

0: listening to the question and answer program with our Bible teacher, Dr. J. Vernon McGee, a ministry of the Through the Bible Radio Network. Our first question for today comes from a listener in Austin, Texas, who writes, "Could you please explain the amillennialist viewpoint concerning the end times and the millennium?"
1: Now, of course, the first thing that the amillennialist says is that the Bible does not teach that there is a millennium, that the word millennium is not in the Bible. And that, of course, is accurate, that if you're now talking about semantics and not prophecy, then you're right. The word does not occur in the Scripture. But I've noticed that that's the argument that the post-tribulationists use, that the rapture does not occur in the Scripture. Well, if you're looking for that word, no use going to your concordance, you'll not find it. But you see, your argument is just a matter of semantics, and the Bible does teach the rapture of the church. The Bible does teach the millennium. Now, the term amillennial means that you do not believe in a millennium. A pre-tribulationist believes that Christ is going to come before the tribulation. The post-tribulationists believe that Christ was coming after the tribulation, before it's true, before it's accurate. And I turn now to the 20th chapter of Revelation. Now, at verse 2 it says, "He laid hold on the dragon," that old serpent, "which is the devil and Satan, and bound him 1,000 years. Now, 1,000 years in the Greek is kilia, and kilios is one that believes in a millennium. And the Greek word is 1,000 years, and millennium is 1,000 years. They're synonymous terms. So that millennium has just been given to it as a term of accommodation because it means 1,000 years. And then it occurs again in verse 3 of chapter 20. It says, "Satan is to be put in the bottomless pit. He'll not deceive the nations during that 1,000-year period." And it says that he should deceive the nations no more till 1,000 years should be fulfilled. And after that, he must be loosed a little season. Then we find over in verse 4, you can see in every verse here at the beginning, the 1,000 years occurs. And it speaks of those that did not worship the beast, and they lived and reigned with Christ 1,000 years. And then in verse 6, it says, "Blessed and holy is he that hath part in the first resurrection. On such the second death hath no power, and they shall be priests of God and of Christ, and shall reign with him 1,000 years. And when 1,000 years are expired, Satan shall be loosed out of his prison." Now, I think from all of those statements that you see that the Scripture says that down in the future, there is coming a period of 1,000 years in which Satan will be bound and he'll be removed from the earth scene. He's the great troublemaker today. And then Christ is going to reign 1,000 years. Now, in that 1,000-year period, it's an ideal period, and the prophets in the Old Testament spoke about that period. They never gave the time of it or any of the details concerning it. It's John here that gives you the details that 1,000 years is a period of testing, actually, of mankind under ideal conditions. Then at the end of that period, Satan's loose for a season, and then you still see that man under ideal conditions is going over to Satan again, and he's in rebellion against God, and how terrible this sin nature is that you and I have. And therefore, that period is a period of testing under ideal conditions. Even if you could bring in the millennium today, that wouldn't mean you'd get people saved. And that's the reason the business of the church is not to try to make an ideal state down here. To begin with, we can't do it. And the second thing is that we are getting away from our main business. Someone has made the statement years ago that the church is in the business of making the world an ideal place for men to go to hell in. Well, believe me, that's not the business of the church. We are to save men out of this world system today under the awful domination that is satanic. Now, John gives us this program. Then after Satan is released, rebellion takes place and Christ puts it down, then eternity begins, so that the kingdom in the Old Testament embraces the millennium and the eternal kingdom. Daniel says it's an everlasting kingdom. But John makes it clear that it follows a certain program. And you have here this matter of a millennium. Amillennialism denies that there will be a millennium on the earth.
0: Our next question comes to us from a listener in Albuquerque, New Mexico. She writes, "What determines, from God's point of view, when the gospel has been preached in all the world?"
1: May I say that you and I do not make a determination here how many are going to hear, when it will take place, and the method by which it takes place. But we are not the ones to make the determination of when that'll take place. Our order is to go into all the world and preach the gospel. And it doesn't say to do it by any certain method. And it doesn't say that a certain percentage will hear or all will hear. Now, there is a verse of Scripture in the Olivet Discourse in Matthew that has been greatly abused in this connection. In verse 14 of Matthew 24, it says, "And this gospel of the kingdom shall be preached in all the world for a witness unto all nations, and then shall the end come." Now, the context of that verse makes it impossible to lift it out and make application of it for today. For this is a section where the Lord Jesus Christ was answering a question of the apostles. They wanted to know, what is the sign of the end of the age? And he's answering that. And he tells about the great tribulation period, which shall end it, by the way. And in that, why, it's the gospel of the kingdom. It's the gospel we preach today, with the addition of the fact that they'll be able to say then that he's coming soon, because that is in that seven-year period, and they can say he's coming soon. We can't say that today, though we do say it. The Lord Jesus never meant 1,900 years ago when he said, "Behold, I come quickly," that he was coming soon. That means those events that are connected with the Great Tribulation are going to happen so rapidly that when they begin to happen, then you can say, "Behold, I come quickly." He's coming soon. And they'll be able to say that then. But that is in the day when the gospel is going to be preached during the Great Tribulation period. And that does not refer to this day in which we live at all. So it's almost to say it's beside the point for you and me to make a determination of how many is going to hear. Our business is to get the Word of God up to the ear gate of as many people as we can today. But for some strange reason, the church has been detoured today, and it's busy about many things. It's been busy here and there, and the whole program that we were to follow has been forgotten. It's got away from us. And our business is to get the Word of God out. That's the primary business of the church today. That's what the Lord Jesus said. "You're going to be witnesses unto me to the very end of the world." And today we're engaged in so many things however well it is to take care of human needs, our business is not to feed them rice. Our business is to get men and women to Christ, and when we do that, then they'll be getting the rice to them.
0: Moving on to our next question, we have this one from a listener in Muskegon, Michigan, who says, I heard a Bible teacher say that Ezekiel chapter 30, verse 26, has never been fulfilled in history. He believes this will occur after the rapture, when the Antichrist will be growing up to the age of 30 years, mimicking the life and times of Jesus before offering himself as the great peacemaker. Could you please explain your position?
1: Well, may I say that it seems to me that there is too much speculation in this interpretation and not enough scripture. That is, this interpretation goes entirely beyond what the Word of God has to say. Now, to begin with, if you read the entire passage there, Ezekiel is speaking of the Babylonian captivity. And he was one of the captives. He was then in Babylon, that is, by the rivers of Babylon or the canals of Babylon. And he's speaking that what had happened to Israel, that they were carried into captivity, that the same thing was going to happen to the Egyptians. Now, that same thing happened to the Egyptians. Secular history tells the fact that the people of Pharaoh were taken in captivity and scattered as the children of Israel were scattered. The only thing is, they never went back to their land as Israel went back to the land. What they did was they were scattered, and I would say that sort of a hybrid people moved into Egypt. And you have left there the circumstances the same that you have in Israel. When the Israelites were all taken out and taken to Babylon, there were a group that were left that were not taken, and they intermarried with the people in the land, and they were the Samaritans, you remember. And they are there today. Well, you have that same kind of thing in Egypt today. The people in Egypt are not the proud nation of the Pharaohs. So that this interpreter of Scripture, I do not, with the people in the land, and they were the Samaritans, you remember, and they are there today. Well, you have that same kind of thing in Egypt today. The people in Egypt are not the proud nation of the Pharaohs. So that this interpreter of Scripture, I do not know who you're referring to. He seems to have no

0: Antichrist will be mimicking Jesus and growing up. I don't think that we have any basis for that whatsoever. And I can't understand why people today don't test these things by the Word of God and by history, by the way.
1: A Canadian listener in Winnipeg sent us this next question. Could you explain why Job and his friends never considered Job's afflictions to be caused by the devil?
0: Well, very candidly, Job, as you know, was totally unaware of what went on in the background that caused his affliction, that he actually was being tested of the Lord, and Satan wanted to get to him. Satan felt that if he could just get to the man, why, he'd make him turn against God. And by the way, that reveals what a low estimate he has of us human beings, and he certainly has grounds for having that low view of us, because there are many that would deny God on that kind of a basis if trouble came like it did to Job. Now, I judge from what the friends said and what Job said that they felt that regardless of who was the instrument, that God permitted it and that nothing could happen to Job. And that is a very high viewpoint that I think many of us need today. Now, a great many of us like to blame our trouble on God. When trouble comes, many of us say, well, why did the Lord let this happen to me, you know? But what about that good day you had and the good thing that happened to you? Had it ever stopped to think that God in your life is overruling it, regardless of who you are today? God's overruling your life. And if you're a child of His, it was very comforting to read in the book of Job that there was a hedge about Job. And God has every one of His children sealed by the Holy Spirit. And God's not going to let anything happen to you. There's no temptation taking you but what is common to man. And He's not going to let any temptation come to you that He hasn't analyzed it and see whether it suits you and fits your size, because He's not going to put an oversized burden on you that you can't bear. And if He does put the burden on you, it's because it's for your good. It will work out for your good. And I think that's the viewpoint you should see that came up during the Middle Ages, heresy that the devil actually was responsible for the death of Christ, and therefore he was part of our Redeemer. Well, that is so absolutely blasphemous that it was soon rejected, so that today you don't even hear the liberals using that argument anymore. But we need to recognize that God is running this universe. This is His universe, and we just happen to be creatures in His universe. We need to keep that in mind, and that's the approach the book of Job makes.
1: Listener in Costa Mesa, California, who writes, in your study on the book of Job, you taught that Job was righteous in his own eyes, despite the fact that he had a number of shortcomings and was a sinner just like you and me. However, in Job chapter 1, verses 1 and 8, and in chapter 2, verse 3, God refers to Job as perfect and upright. Could you explain this? Because it seems that you are saying that God made a mistake.
0: Well, let's go to the book of Job and read. Job 1:1, there was a man in the land of Uz whose name was Job, and that man was perfect and upright and one that feared God and eschewed evil. Now, when it uses the expression here that he was perfect, it's not used in the same sense that we think of it today. It doesn't mean this man didn't have a fallen nature, that he wasn't a son of Adam, and that he didn't come in under the classification, all have sinned and come short of the glory of God, or as Isaiah says, all we like sheep have gone astray. Now, all is an all-inclusive word, and there are no exceptions. And Job's not the exception to it at all. And it simply means this, as Paul said, that he could put the law down on it. And as concerning the law, he was perfect,

0: sure, because although he said he broke the Ten Commandments, that he coveted, that's a sort of a secret sin, and he could have got by with it, but he acknowledged that he did break that commandment. So that perfect means that in your relationship to God, he recognized he was a sinner and brought an offering. That's the perfect man today, the man that recognizes he's a sinner and it comes to Christ and accepts him as a Savior, and we are now told you're complete in him, complete and accepted in the Beloved. So that is the sense in which this is used here, to try to make a case that Job was a man that was without sin, and it's so obvious that he did have sin. He was a self-centered, selfish man. He used that personal pronoun, I, again and again and again. That reveals he was a sinner. And this man that acknowledged it, he finally came and said to God, I've heard of thee by the hearing of the ear, but now mine eye seeth it. Wherefore I abhor myself and repent in dust and ashes. That doesn't sound like the Job that told about all the good that he did and what kind of fine fellow that he was. And so that you have to understand that. Now in Job 2:3, it says, the Lord said unto Satan, hast thou considered my servant Job? There's none like him in the earth, a perfect and an upright man, one that feareth God and escheweth evil. Now here's a man in his relationship with God was perfect. And I trust that you as a lost sinner who's come to Christ are perfect in your relationship with God, that you've confessed your sins, that you are rightly related to him. And so that's the sense in which it's to be understood here. And you did give me 1:8 also, and the Lord said unto Satan, hast thou considered my servant Job? That's none like him in the earth, perfect and upright man, one that feareth God and escheweth evil. And this was a test, of course. I'm amazed how popular the book of Job was. When I got there, I gave a warning at the beginning that I thought that we'd probably lose quite a few listeners, that this book would be a ho-hum book to them. But we've never had such a response to the book of Job. And I've been amazed at it. And it shows that some folk have been studying it. But I think if you look at this in the light of the Word of God, that you'll understand that the word perfect doesn't quite mean what we think of today. He was not actually right related to God, you see. He did trust him, but there was sin in his life, and this testing brought it out, you see. But he was the best man around. I think I made this statement when we studied Job, that when a man writes a book today on repentance, he picks a down and outer or some one of these famous people that's been living it up, you know. But when God was ready to write a book on repentance, he picked the best man that ever lived, except his own son, of course, who came to this earth. But he was the best man, and God showed that that man needed to repent. And that reveals that you and I need to do a little of it as we go along the way today. That's the problem with so many church members today. And let me ask you the question. When was the last time you really went to the Lord and repented? That you said, I abhor myself. My friend, there have been mornings I've gone and looked in that mirror, and I have said, I hate you. Oh, I abhorred you. Oh, you failed God so. My friend, all of us need to repent. Even Job, he was best man around. And if he needed to, then you need to and I need to.
1: We're moving on to this question from a listener in Sturgeon, Wisconsin, who writes, can the Hebrew name of God, the Tetragrammaton, be fully explained by ministers today?
0: Well, I'm not sure that the Tetragram does exactly that, and I'm not sure that any of us know what it is, how it's four Hebrew letters that were translated Jehovah. Others have sought to translate it Yahweh. And the reason for that is that these four Hebrew letters are not vowels, they are consonants. There are no vowels in the Hebrew, so that you have to supply them. And the thought back of all of this is that this name for God was so holy and sacred that actually Israel did not use that name at all. And over a period of time, they actually forgot how to pronounce it. So that today, I agree with you that I doubt whether there's any minister today that knows how to pronounce it, but that's no reflection on the minister, because who does? Your best Hebrew scholars today disagree relative to this, so that we do not know what the actual pronunciation really was. And I don't think that is that essential, that we know exactly how to pronounce it. It's, I think, well to know that the name of our God is a holy, and I think that Christians today, especially in this day when God's name is used in profanity so much, that Christians treat the name of God with reverence. And I think that should apply to the Lord Jesus Christ, that we should not get familiar with him. Actually, he made it very clear. He says, "You're my friend if you do whatsoever I command you." Now, we're his friend if we do what he commands us. And we can sing at the top of our voice that Jesus is a friend of mine, but he didn't say that. He says, if you obey him. Now, I always feel like when I hear somebody singing that song, "Jesus is a friend of mine," I feel like saying, well, that means you obey him then. And I think that Christians ought to be very careful about, in fact, singing many songs that they cannot actually sing from their hearts.
1: Well, that brings us to the end of another Questions and Answers program. We hope that you've gained insight and understanding into the Word of God and its principles. With great assurance in our God, I know that he'll answer all your questions and solve all your problems.

0: Well, how deep the Father's love? The Bible says He loved us so much that He gave His only Son, so that whosoever believes in Him should not perish, should not die, but have eternal life. And friend, it also says somewhere in the Bible that He's not willing that any should perish. That is God's love. And He did that to reconcile us to Himself so that we may have eternal life. Well, now we're going to listen to tonight's edition of Christ to the World. After this, we still have more music lined up for you and more programs on TWR Pure Talk.
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Today's story is inspired by events recorded in the Holy Bible in the 5th chapter of the Gospel of Luke. Our storyteller today is a man named Ezra. He will tell you about his life and the impact Jesus had on him, both physically and spiritually. Now listen to Ezra's story and perhaps you will recognize a need for the touch of Jesus in your own life as well.

0: My name is Ezra. I'm the firstborn child of Joash and Naomi. My parents were God-fearing people, and our home was a happy place, filled with fun, laughter, love, and kindness. As a child, I was full of life. My mother said I had enough energy for two children. A few years later, my younger sister was born with a much calmer, more reserved personality than mine, and was far less outgoing. I loved to run and play and was always looking for adventure. Fortunately, in our neighborhood, there were four boys close to my age who were equally adventuresome. The five of us became close friends, often roaming the hills and exploring the world around our small village. We were always on the lookout for exciting places to play, and when we discovered an abandoned rock quarry located about an hour's walk from our village, it became our favorite place. A small, warm pond had developed at the base of the cliff from which the rock had fallen, and we often spent happy hours just splashing in the warm water and playing in the sun. When my father learned about this playground, the only limits he placed on me were not to climb the face of the cliff or jump into the water from a high perch on the side of the hill. Just 3 days after my 10th birthday, I disobeyed my father and learned a lifelong lesson about the consequences of being disobedient to the people of authority God has provided in a young one's life. As boys often do, we went beyond our limits. While climbing higher than I'd ever been, my foot slipped and I fell about 25 feet to the solid rock below.
1: Josh!
2: Yes, what is it, David?
1: Ezra is hurt. He fell while we were playing and he won't wake up.
2: Where is he?
1: In the old rock quarry. I think he's hurt bad.
2: Take me to him. Quickly. Quickly take me to him.
0: I struck my head on a rock when I fell and was unconscious for several minutes. On opening my eyes, I could see two of my friends standing nearby with troubled looks on their faces. My head throbbed with pain and it was difficult for me to focus my eyes. I could not move my legs. In fact, I could not even feel my legs. From my waist down, I had no sensation at all, and my legs were bent away from my body at a strange angle. My father soon appeared, with my other two friends not far behind him.
3: What happened?
0: As soon as my father saw me, he began to weep. He gently lifted me with his strong arms and continued to cry as he carried me home. I wondered why he was crying, since I did not realize the severity of my injury. Of course, he knew exactly what was wrong with me. In the fall, my back had been broken, and I was paralyzed from the waist down. I had disobeyed my parents, and in my disobedience, I had not only suffered a life-changing injury, I had also broken the hearts of my parents. Though the pain and burden I caused them was my own fault, they never stopped loving me, caring for me, and encouraging me.
2: There you go, son. Sit there while I find your mother. Naomi, we're home.
4: Welcome home, dear. Have you two had a good day at the shop?
2: Yes, we have, dear. I believe our son is going to be a good tent maker. He certainly has strong hands for this work.
5: Mother, I stitched an entire tent myself.
4: I'm so proud of you, Ezra. But tell me how you can get so dirty making a tent.
5: I guess it's just one of my special talents.
4: Dinner is almost ready, but you can't come to the table looking like that.
2: All right. Come on, son. Let's wash up so your mother will let us eat.
0: Every morning, my father would lift me from my bed, dress me, and carry me to the breakfast table. 5 mornings each week, he would place me in a small cart, which he pulled, and delivered me to the synagogue school where I studied with my friends. In the mid-afternoon, when classes were over, he would be waiting at the door, and then he would take me to his tent-making shop. He built a special bench where he could place me, and he patiently taught me his trade.
2: Let me see how you are doing, son. Now that's a good seam. Just fine. And I like the way you roll the edge back under. That seam will keep the water out.
0: My life was not all work or school. Thanks to my four faithful friends, I was included in many of their activities. Oh, it was not the same as when I had strong legs, but they went out of their way to make me a part of their lives. On the surface, I tried to appear happy and well-adjusted, but my lonely hours were filled with regrets and shame because of my childhood foolishness. As the years passed, I began to feel depressing self-pity. My father's tent-making business was continuing to grow, and there were now four of us working side by side every day. I had a large income of my own from the business. However, at 24 years old, unlike all my friends, I was still living at home with my parents. My boyhood friends had all married by then. Although they still often tried to include me in their social events, I found myself declining their invitations more often than not. Maybe it was my pride, but I just felt very uncomfortable about imposing on them. My thoughts were dragging me further and further into a pit of resentment and withdrawal. I allowed myself to compare my lifestyle to those who did not have my physical limits. As often happens, self-pity turned to anger, and then a growing bitterness inside me, often accompanied by the question, "Why me?" with no regard for all the reasons I should be grateful.
2: Well, look who's here, Ezra.
3: Oh, good afternoon, David.
6: Greetings, Ezra. Business must be good. I hardly ever see you anymore.
3: We can hardly keep up with all the orders. Would you like to be a tent maker?
6: No, thank you. You work too hard. Ezra, if you can tear yourself away from your work, we're having some friends in for dinner tomorrow evening. Would you please join us?
3: That's very kind of you, David.
6: I'm not being kind, Ezra. We miss you, and Sarah insists that you come.
3: Give Sarah my regards, but I don't think I can make it.
6: Ezra, why are you shutting us out? All your friends miss your company, and we are having a hard time understanding why you won't accept our invitations. Please think about it, and if you reconsider, I'll be more than happy to come and get you.
2: You are going to lose your friends if you keep turning aside their friendship and refusing to accept the invitations.
3: I'm tired of being carried everywhere, Father. I would just rather not bother. They all have their lives now. They just feel sorry for me, and I don't want their pity.
0: Despite my father's kind warning, I continued to turn down more invitations and expressions of friendship than I accepted. But my friends remained faithful. If I wouldn't go to them, they would come to me. So the routine of my life went on, and the years passed. When I was 35, both of my parents passed away within 3 months. My sister had married and left home some years before, and I was left alone to run the business and care for myself. I could afford to hire the services of both a housekeeper and an aide to move me from place to place, but increasingly, I was closing the rest of the world out and slowly sinking into loneliness and an ever-increasing bitterness of spirit.
6: Good afternoon, Daniel. Is Ezra in?
7: Yes, he is. But he's resting right now. I believe he's asleep. What is going on out in the streets today? There seems to be more people in town than usual.
6: Haven't you heard that Jesus is passing through our village today?
7: The teacher from Nazareth?
6: Yes, he is from Nazareth, but he is far more than a teacher. Recently, I've seen him touch and heal many people with all kinds of illnesses.
7: I've heard stories about his miracles, but I didn't know whether to believe them or not.
6: Oh, you can believe them, Daniel. I saw the lame people walk, a blind man whose sight was restored, and a woman suffering from a strange fever who was healed immediately.
7: So it's true what I've heard.
6: A man with leprosy so severe that I could hardly stand to look at him was cleansed of that awful disease when Jesus simply said, "Be clean." I have heard that Jesus is now in the house of Nathaniel. Don't you think we should try and get Ezra to him?
0: My faithful friend David woke me up from a nap with an excitement I could not understand. Like everyone else, I had heard stories of Jesus and the wonderful things they claimed he was doing, but I had refused to give a moment's thought that this man could do anything for me. I had chosen to dismiss him as a fake and not daydream about the impossible. Before I realized that my four faithful friends had placed me on a mat and were carrying me down the street, much against my will.
6: Excuse me, please. May we get through here? We would like to get through here. We need to get our friend Jesus.
8: Everybody wants to get near Jesus. What makes you and your friend so special?
6: Daniel, we're not going to get into that door. There's just too many people.
7: I have an idea.
9: Let's go this way.
0: Against the crowd's resistance and my protest, my dear friends carried me up on the roof, and I watched as they removed many roof tiles. Then I realized their strong hands were lowering me into the middle of a surprised crowd that somehow pushed back away from Jesus enough for me to be placed at his feet. It all seemed so unreal. Only a few minutes earlier, I had been asleep in my office, and now I found myself looking into the gentle eyes of a stranger named Jesus. First, he looked at me, and then he looked up at the four faces of the men peering at him through the hole in the roof. He smiled broadly.
10: I see your friends have great faith. Do you also have faith?
0: I want to believe, but I've been unable to walk for over 25 years. I cannot even imagine how these withered legs can ever be useful again.
10: Friend, your sins are forgiven. Tell me, you Pharisees and teachers of the law, why are you thinking that I speak blasphemy when I say your sins are forgiven? Which is easier to say, your sins are forgiven, or to say get up and walk? But, so you will know that I have authority on earth to forgive sins, I now tell this man, stand up, pick up your mat, and go to your home.
0: I can feel my legs. I had not had feeling in my legs for nearly 30 years. But when Jesus said, get up and walk, my legs began to tingle and straighten.
11: Daniel, David.
0: I watched in amazement as my shriveled limbs took on flesh and strength. And then I stood to my feet.
11: I can get up. I can walk.
0: I began to jump up and down with joy. I wanted to tell everyone I had been healed and show them I could walk. In my excitement, I almost forgot to thank him. Please forgive me, sir. In my surprise and joy, I nearly forgot to thank you. How can I show my appreciation? What can I give you?
10: Simply love the Lord your God with all your heart, soul, and mind. And love your neighbor as yourself.
0: During the years since I fell in that old rock quarry and lost all feelings in my legs, I had given up hope that I would ever walk again. The injury had not only paralyzed my legs, but over the years they had withered from lack of use, and my spirit had also withered from the lack of hope. Had it not been for the faithfulness, kindness, love, and patience of my friends, I would never have met Jesus. Their insistence on taking me to him and his words of forgiveness and healing to me returned life to my paralyzed legs, restored my spirit, and healed my poisoned thoughts of me as a victim. I have come to realize just what a priceless treasure dear friends are who loyally stand by you through all the ups and downs of life. They accepted my apologies for being so ungrateful and for my stubborn rejection of their efforts to befriend me. They quickly forgave and rejoiced with me over my healing. Although I can never repay my debt of gratitude to them for their consistent friendship and risk-taking faith, I shall forever cherish their loyalty. However, those friends did not have the capacity to do what Jesus did for me. They could not heal my physical body, bring peace to my troubled soul, nor could they offer me unconditional forgiveness for my sins and the promise of eternal life when this life is over. They could not relieve me of my bitter rebellion and replace it with love, gratitude, and purpose. Since the day I met Jesus, I have experienced great joy in telling others what he did for me. To all who choose to believe in him, confess their sins, and accept his gift of salvation, he still offers forgiveness, peace, and eternal life. He has promised to prepare an eternal home for us, which will be beyond our earthly ability to understand. But I can assure you that he keeps his promises to each one who has chosen to ask Jesus Christ to be Lord of their life by inviting his Spirit to live in their heart.
12: Now we come to the time when we can respond to God. We are separated from God because we are sinners and God cannot tolerate sin in his presence. But God loves us so much that he sent Jesus to change us. Jesus can forgive sin and make us acceptable to God. As we just heard, one day, Jesus told a paralyzed man, "Son, your sins are forgiven." Mark chapter 2, verse 5. And then to show that he had the power to forgive sin, he said to the man, I tell you, get up, take your mat and go home. Mark chapter 2, verse 11. Instantly the man was completely healed. Jesus was a great storyteller. In one of his stories, Jesus told about a young man who disrespected his father, left home, and lived a life filled with trouble and sin. He finally returned to his father. The father ran to meet his son and welcomed him home. Jesus told the story to help us understand that God longs for us to come to him and rejoices when we do so. I'm going to pray a brief prayer from my heart to God. Listen to my prayer, and when I have prayed, I will lead you in praying the same prayer. Dear God, thank you for sending your living word, Jesus, to the earth to be our Savior. Thank you for the power Jesus has to forgive sin. Thank you, God, for welcoming us when we come to you. Amen. Now repeat the prayer aloud after me. Make this your own prayer to God. Mean it with all your heart as you pray. Dear God, thank you for sending your living word, Jesus, to the earth to be our Savior. Thank you for the power Jesus has to forgive sin. Thank you, God, for welcoming us when we come to you. Amen. If you just prayed that prayer or have any questions about the Christian faith, please write to Christ to the World Ministries, care of Transworld Radio, P.O. 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

All right, we are enjoying the 20 most listened to songs in Christian music. Reckless Love, the song we're going to enjoy right now by Corey Usbury. And after this, we'll listen to tonight's edition of Tools for Wise Leadership. Stay tuned.

0: 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Or do you aspire to be one? If the answer is yes, then you have every reason to join us now in the next 15 minutes. TWR brings you Tools for Wise Leadership. In today's program, we have Dr. Roy Musasiwa. Let's join him now.
1: Welcome to the program, Tools for Wise Leadership, where we are focusing on the important subject of teamwork. To be a wise leader, you need to activate the principles of teamwork that God has put in place for the accomplishment of His purposes. In the last program, we described three of the seven ingredients of a functioning team. One, for a team to be truly a team, there must be a common purpose. Two, members of the team must work interdependently. Three, there must be clear roles and contributions. Do your team members know what is expected of each of them? Now, let's describe the remaining four ingredients of a team. So, fourth ingredient, there must be satisfaction from mutual working. One way for team members to be satisfied is when their contribution is appreciated and they each know that they are doing a vital part of the purpose which the team has been set up to accomplish. When did you last express heartfelt appreciation for what your team members are doing? Ingredient number five is mutual and individual accountability. To be accountable is to be answerable to someone beside yourself for your actions. It is to be responsible to someone for some activity or behavior. You cannot say you have a team if everyone does what is right in their own eyes. Team members must know that whatever they do will affect the performance of the others. Therefore, team members must be answerable to each other and to the team leaders. Ingredient number six is the realization of synergies. What a team can accomplish is greater than what each individual can accomplish separately. Therefore, the team's success must always be of greater value than your own individual interests. As a leader, if you say, I will do it myself, and that way I know it will get done right, you will be robbing your team of the opportunity to participate, to learn and to grow, and that will leave the job undone or poorly done. Even Moses had fallen into this problem. Remember how he did most of the work by himself? When his father-in-law Jethro visited, he saw these long queues of people all waiting to see Moses with their problems. This is not good, his father-in-law exclaimed. You are going to wear yourself out, and the people too. This job is too heavy a burden for you to handle all by yourself. Now, let me give you a word of advice, and may God be with you. You should continue to be the people's representative before God, bringing him their questions to be decided. You should tell them God's decisions, teach them God's laws and instructions, and show them how to conduct their lives. But find some capable, honest men who fear God and hate bribes. Appoint them as judges over groups of 1,150 and 10. These men can serve the people, resolving all the ordinary cases. Anything that is too important or too complicated can be brought to you. But they can take care of the smaller matters themselves. They will help you carry the load, making the task easier for you. If you follow this advice, and if God directs you to do so, then you will be able to endure the pressures, and all these people will go home in peace. Now, Moses listened to his father-in-law's advice and followed his suggestions. Bingo! He had now learned the value of creating synergies. The result was that the tasks at hand were much better accomplished. The seventh ingredient is empowerment, which we'll discuss at length in a future program. In fact, we shall say more about other ingredients, which we have only briefly summarized in this program. However, some of them are illustrated in the Tower of Babel story that we read about in Genesis 11, verse 1 to 6. In the New Living Translation, the story goes as follows. At one time, the whole world spoke a single language and used the same words. As the people migrated eastwards, they found a plain in the land of Babylonia and settled there. They began to talk about construction projects. "Come," they said, "let's make great piles of bent brick and collect natural asphalt to use as mortar. Let's build a great city with a tower that reaches to the skies, a monument to our greatness. This will bring us together and keep us from scattering all over the world." But the Lord came down to see the city and the tower the people were building. "Look," he said, "if they can accomplish this when they've just begun to take advantage of their common language and political unity, just think of what they will do later. Nothing will be impossible for them. Come, let's go down and give them different languages. Then they won't be able to understand each other." In that way, the Lord scattered them over the earth, and that ended the building of the city. Well, friend, just think of this story. The Babylonians took full advantage of the impact of teamwork and collaboration, working together aggressively and passionately to achieve a common goal. Remember how we said that having a common goal is the first ingredient of teamwork? Oftentimes, teams fail when members are pulling in different directions, each trying to achieve their own goals. These Babylonians had a common vision and a common goal. They wanted to build a great city with a tower that reaches to the skies, a monument to their own greatness. That was an ungodly goal, but it was still a uniting vision for them. This common vision made these people united in speech and action. Even God had to acknowledge that with this kind of unity, nothing will be impossible for them. Wow! What power of unity is demonstrated here. Literally, for them, the sky was the limit of what they could accomplish. In this story, we also see the realization of synergies. What a team can accomplish is greater than what each individual can accomplish separately. Amongst the builders of this tower, there would have been bricklayers, architects, quantity surveyors, engineers, financial planners, and the list goes on. None of these could have accomplished such a great feat if they'd worked independently of others. Teamwork is powerful. Now, because this teamwork was wrongly motivated, God stopped them from accomplishing what they wanted. by giving them different languages. So, the Shona person on the team shouted, "Imi warume, tipewo zvimwe zvidhina." To which the English member of the team responded, "I beg your pardon, what have you just said?" And the Chinese person said, "Wing wai chong kwai kwi kwi kwi kwi ko." And then the Ndebele member shouted, "Lina lienza angati liyakanya, likuluma njani?" Well, this confusion proceeded. And as it proceeded, they could not understand each other. The work was abandoned, and the team members were scattered in different directions. Now, there is a lesson right here. Teamwork makes the dream work. You lose the team spirit, it means you lose the dream. Now imagine how much we as believers can accomplish working in a partnership with God on our side. What a uniting team this would be. The people of Babylon united in an ungodly vision, and it took God confusing them to scatter them. But now we working on a godly vision, in a team spirit, what great accomplishments we can make in God's name. You know what, my friend? This is a tool of wise leadership. Let us make a date for the next program as we continue to discuss some of the other principles of teamwork. May God bless you until we meet again in the next program.
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He raised me to my feet, and as I looked into his eyes, love was shining out from him like sunlight.

The Reverend Alexander Jacob is standing by with tonight's edition of Sing for Joy here on TWR Pure Talk. But right now, one more song, Paul Baloche with Above All.

0: This is Sing for Joy, a regular broadcast of sacred music expressing the biblical themes that are the basis of Christian worship for each week in the church year. Reverend Alexandra Jacob is the host of Sing for Joy, a presentation of St. Olaf College.
1: We open our Sing for Joy program today with the hymn, Come, You Thankful People, Come, sung by a worshiping congregation at a Sing for Joy hymn festival. We hear our opening hymn in light of this week's appointed gospel text, the parable of weeds among the wheat. In that parable, Jesus uses harvest imagery to share with his followers an encouragement to seek the kingdom of God, a kingdom of grace and truth, even in the midst of falsehood and evil. The hymn writer takes up that image, reminding us that all the world is God's own field, fruit unto his praise to yield.

John Ferguson conducted and accompanied a Sing for Joy hymn festival congregation, singing his arrangement of the hymn, Come, You Thankful People, Come, hymn text by Henry Alford and tuned by George Elvie. The parable for this week includes some frightening imagery about the end of days. The weeds sown among wheat will be burned in the fire, and only the wheat from the good seed will remain. The imagery is strong and vivid, but instead of fear, it can offer an assurance that in the end, all the world belongs to God. Even if it seems that evil will win out over good, God's way of truth, love, and justice will ultimately have the final word. In our next hymn, This is My Father's World, we hear that assurance. This is my Father's world. Oh, let me never forget that though the wrong seems oft so strong, God is the ruler yet. This is my Father's world. Why should my heart be sad? The Lord is King. Let heavens ring. God reigns. Let earth be glad.

This is My Father's World, a hymn by Maltby D. Babcock, set to an English traditional tune. Franklin Shepherd and Paul J. Chris Johnson arranged the setting we heard, sung by the Dort College Concert Choir of Sioux Center, Iowa, with conductor Benjamin Cornelius. We turn now to the poetry of British writer Robert Bridges, who was poet laureate in the early 20th century. We'll hear his poem, My Eyes for Beauty Pine, set to the music of composer Herbert Howells. Together, they create an expression of hope and longing for the presence of God, a reminder of the words of the Apostle Paul from this week's epistle text. For in hope we were saved. Now hope that is seen is not hope, for who hopes for what one already sees? But if we hope for what we do not see, we wait for it in patience.

We heard the music of Herbert Howells, My Eyes for Beauty Pine, text by Robert Bridges. Stephen Darlington conducted the choir of Christ Church Cathedral in Oxford, United Kingdom. Our exploration of hope in God's presence continues with a spiritual. Soon I will be done with the troubles of the world, going home to live with God.

We heard Contus of Minneapolis, Minnesota, sing Soon I Will Be Done, an African-American spiritual arranged by William L. Dawson. Paul writes in Romans 8, "The sufferings of this present time are not worth comparing with the glory about to be revealed to us. We have hope that God will gather us all together in the fullness of time." We hear this hope in the tender poetry of Carolina Sandel Berg in her hymn, Children of the Heavenly Father.

Children of the Heavenly Father, hymn by Carolina Sandell Berg, translated to English by Ernst W. Olsen and sung to a Swedish folk tune. Anton Armstrong conducted the St. Olaf Choir of Northfield, Minnesota, singing Robert Schultz's arrangement. We end our program today with Love Divine, All Loves Excelling, a hymn by Charles Wesley, set to a tune by Roland Hugh Pritchard and arranged by David Cherwin. We'll hear Cherwin playing organ and conducting the National Lutheran Choir of Minneapolis, Minnesota. We are sent out with the reminder that we can hold on to hope, that in the end, God's presence will be near to us, and we will be united with God, lost in wonder, love, and praise.

This has been Sing for Joy, with sacred music expressing the biblical themes that are the basis of Christian worship during the individual weeks of the church year. This series is a production of St. Olaf College. The host is Reverend Alexandra Jacob. Sing for Joy's music director is Andrew Jacob. Our communications coordinator is Carolyn Pearson. The program is engineered and edited by Grant Frigueli and Mia Pardo. Sean Tonko is the program's producer, and our executive producer is Jeffrey O'Donnell. Listen again next week to Sing for Joy.

0: Blessed to be here with you on TWR Pure Talk. 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
1: Hello from me, Michael Brown, and welcome to today's program that brings us to the halfway point in this 14-part series entitled In Defense of the Truth, presented by Bishop Joe Bell. This series is a study in Paul's letter to the Galatians, and today Bishop Bell explores verses 10 to 22 of chapter 3 of this letter. The righteous will live by faith. This is what the Apostle Paul tells us in verse 11 of our key Bible text today. However, Paul has much more to say about people either observing the rules and regulations of the law or alternatively following the way of faith. With this in mind, Bishop Bell will be speaking to us about a choice of two paths, in that we either adhere to the law or we follow the way of faith. Let's join him now and find out more.

Lord, it's a mystery to us that you should even think of us, that you should heed our prayers, that you should call us, that you've opened before us the way of faith, and that, Lord, one day we will see you face to face. Until that day, Lord, we know that we take each step by faith. And we ask, Lord, as we come again to your word, that you will prepare us for that great day when you will take us to be with yourself. We ask that the exercise of turning to your word may be enormously beneficial to all of us here, to those who are listening to this service, to those in Bible study groups, to those who are listening on their own. We ask, Lord, that you would come and visit us and meet with us, and may we see through your word the glory and the wonder and the face of our Lord Jesus, because we ask it in his name and for his sake alone. Amen. Now, would you turn with me to Galatians chapter 3, and our focus is on verses 10 to 22 as we come to the seventh in our series, In Defense of the Truth. And I have called our study this day, A Choice Between Two Paths. Our lives are filled with decisions, aren't they? Decisions about what to wear, what to eat, where to go, what to do, what to say, what to buy, whom to marry, what career to follow, and it goes on and on. Many of the decisions that we have to make are only trivial, insignificant, unimportant, but there are other decisions that are absolutely essential, life-changing, and necessary. None more so than in the spiritual realm, because the decisions we make in the spiritual realm will ultimately determine our eternal destiny. Now, in the spiritual realm, there are essentially two systems of religion in the world. One is devised by God, and one is devised by man. One is a religion of faith, the other is a religion of works. One is a religion of a sincere heart and is inside of us, the other is merely external. Within man's systems of religion, there are thousands upon thousands of different forms, practices, names, structures, and they all have a common denominator. They're all built around man's achievements and man's accomplishments and man's performances. It's amazing what people believe and how and what practices they will follow. Now, when you come here to chapter 3 of Galatians and verses 10 and following, you will notice that the apostle sets before us a choice between two paths. He sets aside two religions, as it were, one that is by faith and the other is by works. The one says that only God can justify me. The other says I can manage on my own. Now, the question we've got to ask today is, who's right? Do we walk by faith, or do we walk by works? Is it human endeavor, or is it divine grace? Is it our natural drive, or is it something God does for us? Now, I wanted to look for a few moments at the choice of these two paths. First of all, to look at the two paths and then sum it up. Notice, first of all, in verses 10 to 12, the first path is observing the law. And what the apostle is saying here, he's speaking to the person who says, well, I can earn my way to heaven. I'm going to work my way into the presence of God. I'm going to strive on my own ability, and one day when I stand before God, God will say, you have accomplished your right to come into my presence and to spend an eternity with me. It's observing the law. And there were many in Paul's day who saw the commandments of God and said, well, I'm going to obey the commandments. I will follow all 10 religiously,
And at the end of the day, God will look at my endeavor and he will accept me into his presence. Now look at what Paul writes, verse 10. All who rely on observing the law are under a curse, for it is written, cursed is everyone who does not continue to do everything written in the book of the law. Paul's response to the person who says, I'm going to keep the law, Paul says, well, in actual fact, you can't keep it. You're under a curse. Now, in our modern day, in our sensitive ears, that idea of a curse is rather crude and rather harsh and rather judgmental. Surely God is a God who blesses. God is not a God who curses. Now, we need to bear in mind that the laws of God, when they are broken, bring us into a situation where we are rejected by God, we are under his condemnation, we face his judgment and his wrath. Earlier this week, I was traveling down a road, going downhill, not many cars on the road, and it was a nice straight road, and when I got to the bottom of the road, there was a Johnny sitting in the bush with a camera. Now, it wasn't my fault, because Christine was in the car and she was talking. And she has trained me that when she talks, I must give her my undivided attention. And when I got to the end and I saw this chap sitting there, this officer sitting there with his camera, I was absolutely depressed and disappointed. Number four this year, I'm going to tell you how bad it is. 71, 71 and 74 in a 60 mile, but you know, there we are. But I must tell you, there's a good side to the story. When I went on feeling absolutely terrible, I had broken the law and, you know, all of that, paying more money out unnecessarily. But, beloved, when we break the law, we are transgressors. We are offenders. And it's the same when we break the law of God. In fact, God says we are under a curse. Now, in the mind of the Jew, that was not what they thought. They said the only people who are under a curse are the Gentiles. They don't have the law. They don't abide by the law. They don't follow the law. They don't teach one another the law. Now, Paul is saying here, no, all of us are condemned by the law. We are all lawbreakers. And the Jews were saying, no. We are respectable, we are religious, we are decent people. We aren't idolaters, we are not immoral, we are not faithless, we are not heartless. We're proud of our heritage. We are the recipients of the law. We are God's chosen people. We are the covenanted people of God. After all, we are Jews. And Paul here says, no, but we are lawbreakers. We have failed to keep the law, and even if you fail in only one law, you've broken the lot. You see, the law, beloved, tells us something very dreadful about ourselves. The law of God tells us that by nature we are sinful people, that we are depraved, that we are lawbreakers. By nature, we don't reverence God. By nature, we don't honor our parent. By nature, we don't respect our neighbors. By nature, we are prone to lie and to steal and to cheat and to covet and to commit adultery. And what is more, the law provokes us, doesn't it? I remember walking on one occasion through Oxford University, only as a guest, I might add, and a friend was showing me around, and one of the things that impressed me immensely was the magnificent lawns that they had. Absolutely magnificent, not a weed on it. And they green and lush and beautiful. And they spoilt the whole thing by putting little signs on it. Keep off the grass. Well, you can't go all the way from South Africa to Oxford University and not walk on the grass. And so I walked on the grass. And then an Oxford accent came behind me and said, sir, you're walking on the grass. And
And I wanted to say to him, it's not my fault. It's a sign. It's like my wife in the car. It's the same thing, not my fault. But the law provokes us, doesn't it? You see, and if you follow the law, beloved, at the end of the day, it's going to lead to a dead end. It's going to be a cul-de-sac, die Straatloop dood. That's the situation. Those who observe the law. But notice, secondly, he speaks about, does Paul, those who follow the way of faith. You see, while one group follows observing the law and tried to justify themselves by keeping the law of God, Paul now talks about the other group, the way of faith. And he has something very exciting and very interesting to say. Notice what he says there, that Jesus has done something about the curse. Look at verse 13. Christ redeemed us from the curse of the law by becoming a curse for us, for it is written, cursed is everyone who is hanged on a tree. It's the language that is startling, that is striking, that is staggering. What he means here, as Paul said, that curse that justifiably rests upon our souls has been transferred to the Lord Jesus. Now we need to pause up a little bit and look at the setting. In the Old Testament and during Moses' day, when somebody was found guilty and they were then put to death, sentenced to death, it was by stoning. And after they were stoned to death, they took the body and they suspended the body in a tree. And as that body hung in the tree, it told everybody that that person was under the divine rejection of God. Now, when Jesus came into this world, the Romans were in power. And he was crucified, because that's how they did it with people in those days. But what is interesting, when you go and read in the book of Acts and you look at Luke, he speaks about Jesus hanging in a tree. You go to 1 Peter and we see Peter talks about Jesus hanging in a tree, symbolizing the fact that the Lord Jesus was under the divine rejection of Almighty God. And beloved, the wonderful and the great thing is that Jesus didn't die for his sins. He didn't transgress the laws. He was sinless. But on the cross, he became and took upon himself the divine rejection. When he cried out, my God, why have you forsaken me? He became a curse for us. And when you and I are united to him and our faith is in him, he didn't transgress the laws. He was sinless. But on the cross, he became and took upon himself the divine rejection. When he cried out, my God, why have you forsaken me? He became a curse for us. And when you and I are united to him and our faith is in him and we lay hold of him, the curse

pathway of observing the law, and we are saying in our hearts today that it will lead me to God. In actual fact, it won't. The destination is condemnation, wrath, judgment, and a curse. Now, I hope there is nobody here saying today that I'm going to get to heaven, and the way I'm going to get to heaven is this: I'm trying my best, or I'm doing my little bit, or I'm making every effort, or I'm working at it. Beloved, it's not good enough, because the pass mark is 100%, and nobody has ever reached 100% other than Jesus. He kept the law. He never sinned. We are all guilty, and because we are guilty, we are under the curse. But those who follow the way of faith, their destination is that they are justified before God. Their faith is in Christ, and so they're in favor with God. They have fellowship with God. They're indwelt by the Spirit of God. They have eternal life with God. And the challenge is very straight. When we try and establish our own righteousness, and we try to work for it and try to earn it and contrive it, pursue it, there is the curse. But when we humbly come to the cross, where Jesus became a curse for us, where he took his sins upon him, took our sins upon himself, and endured the divine rejection of God, and we plead for mercy and for grace and forgiveness and peace, we have eternal life. So I must ask you this morning. It's incumbent upon me to ask you. There are two paths. What's your choice? Are you observing the law and you've always done it? Or by the grace of God, you're following the way of faith. But Paul just pushes on a little bit more, and he has to deal with a problem, because it's in many of our minds today, is to answer the question is, what's the purpose of the law? You see, beloved, if the law can't save you, why did God give it? You look at verse 19, what's the purpose of the law? And to make matters even more confusing, he tells us about Abraham, who was justified by faith, and he lived 430 years before the law. So why the law? What's the purpose of the law? Seems very strange, doesn't it? If you can't get to heaven by observing the law, then why have it? And it almost seems here that Paul is jettisoning the law and Moses. Well, let me make you quickly two suggestions. First of all, the promises of God are still valid. Let me explain to you. And Paul gives us a lovely illustration here so that we can understand it. He says, when somebody draws up a will, once it has been executed and ratified, it cannot be revoked or modified. Some while ago, family came to me, and they were very distressed because in their mother's will, she had changed it and she had included two other people, substantial amounts of money. And they came to me and they said that their mother either must have been coerced into changing her will, or mentally not of a sound mind. I said, well, that will was drawn up before a lawyer. And all I could think of was to say, what your mother has written, she has written. Now, the issue that Paul is saying, and I hope you're going to see what I'm trying to come to, that what God has said to Abraham, he has said to Abraham. He said, Abraham is justified by faith, and the law that came 430 years ago still validates that promise. In other words, it doesn't obliterate the promise. We are still only justified by faith, and Abram's example. Just as a will, when it's written, it's written. You got it? In other words, the law does not nullify the promises that were made to Abraham. That's what Paul is saying here. The second function is that the promises of God are indispensable. Now, you can

visualize them going here and saying, this man, Paul, is really beside himself. What he's done is he has discarded both Moses and the Ten Commandments. And you look at verse 19. What then was the purpose of the law? It was added because of transgressions until the seed to whom the promise referred had come. The law was put into effect through the angels by a mediator. The mediator, however, does not represent just one party, but God is one. Now, what is Paul saying here? The law was given so it was there so as to convince us of sin. You see, what does the law do? It exposes sin. The law shows up the awfulness of sin. The law teaches us that sin is a revolt against God. The law drives us to Christ. The law doesn't contradict the gospel. The law doesn't make us better. It makes us worse. When you read the law and study the law and try and live by the law, what do you find? It humbles you, it terrifies you, it bruises you, it breaks you. I cannot live by the law. So what does it do? It drives me to the promises of God that are indispensable. The law convinces me and convinces us that we are transgressors. The law drives us to Christ for salvation. The law pushes us in the direction of the Savior, and that we are justified through Christ alone. We are saved through Christ alone. We are forgiven through Christ alone. We are redeemed through Christ alone. So why did God give the law to Moses? To expose sin, to provoke sin, to condemn sin. The law doesn't take away our sin. What it does, it shows us that our respectability is not what we think it is, that we are sinful, that we are rebellious, that we are under the judgment of God. And may I pause for a moment and just go down the proverbial side road, that I think today that in our contemporary preaching, there is not enough preaching of the law. I think we've gone soft, beloved, on sin. We've gone soft on judgment. We've gone soft on the wrath of God. See, what I think is happening today is that all around us there are people who are telling us to come to Christ, to receive Christ, to yield to Christ, and to follow Christ. But they don't know why. Why must you receive Christ? Why must you follow Christ? Why must you serve Christ? Why must you yield to Him? People don't know why. But if you hold up the law of God, and the law of God will bruise them, it will batter them, it will crush them, and when they're aware of their desperate plight, where what they will do? They will flee to for a place of refuge. They will cry out in anguish. They will shed tears of repentance. They will run to the cross. You see, the promises of God are indispensable. That's what the law tells us. It drives us to Christ. I read yesterday again the story I've read before of a resident from Komaki who attempted to climb Mount Everest earlier this year. He got to within 150 meters of the top from here to the car park. And while he was there, he had to make, he says, the wisest decision of his life, either to go on or to turn back. And there was a Russian climber there who turned to him and says, Ronnie, turn back. And he said, at that moment, so near to the zenith of his dreams, he turned back and he came down. And even as I read that story, I thought to the people who are walking on a pathway of observing the law, I must tell you this morning, turn back. Maybe all your life you have believed that you can work your way into heaven.
then I must tell you from that pathway, turn back. Maybe you've thought, well, I can do it in my energy, and when God looks at me one day, he's going to feel that I'm acceptable for what all I've tried and endeavored to do. Turn back. Or maybe you have tried in the arm of flesh to appease God. Then let me say to you today, turn back. Maybe for someone here, or for some of us, it's always been observing the law. That's what you've been led to believe. Ministers have told you. Your Sunday school teachers have told you. Your parents have told you. But I'm not telling you that today. I'm telling you, turn back from that idea. I'm telling you that the way is the way of faith. And to come to the Lord Jesus and at the foot of the cross, say to him, Lord Jesus, I trust only in you for my salvation.

In next week's program, Bishop Joe Bell develops today's theme a little more as he talks to us about living in Old and New Testament times, which essentially looks at what we are under the law and who we are in Christ. He will be using verses 23 to 29 of Galatians chapter 3 as his key Bible text. So be sure to join us again at the same time next week to find out what Bishop Bell has to teach us. So until we do meet again then, this is Michael Brown wishing you a wonderful week, and may God bless and keep you. Goodbye.

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2: But God is faithful. God is in control. God has a plan. And so God and God alone gets the glory. Amen?
3: A lot happens in Ruth chapter 4. We have a town meeting, a wedding, a birth, and a family tree that takes us all the way to King David. What we see clearly through all of it is that God is in control, and he's been working through all the situations to bring about his ultimate plan. Ruth is known as a wonderful love story, and it is that. But in this final chapter, Ruth will gain a husband, and there's one final shock. Let's find out more. Hello and welcome to Word Alive, and this is our final session in our series called Redeemed. Today, GMB's director Tom Ward is going to walk us through Ruth chapter 4. As usual, a Bible will be helpful, but don't worry if you don't have one to hand. Tom will be reading the verses as he goes. Here he is now.
2: Thanks very much, Eamon. Okay, let's get straight into it then. Verse 1 and verse 2 of Ruth chapter 4. Meanwhile, Boaz went up to the town gate and sat down there just as the guardian redeemer he had mentioned came along. Boaz said, "Come over here, my friend, and sit down." So he went over and sat down. Boaz took 10 of the elders of the town and said, "Sit here," and they did so. So the town gate was where legal matters would be settled, and as Bethlehem wasn't very big, to be at the city gate was where you would most likely see the person that you needed to deal with. Hopefully they would pass by, and this is exactly what happens as the family redeemer passes by. Boaz calls the guy over and basically gathers a court. The Hebrew word elder literally means with beard. So these are wise, respected men who are fully grown and seemingly well-versed in the Old Testament law. Boaz wants to do things by the book. He wants everything to be above board so that no one will be able to say that he acted unfairly or inappropriately. It's what we've come to expect from Boaz, isn't it? Verse 3 and 4. Then he said to the guardian redeemer, "Naomi, who came back from Moab, is selling the piece of land that belongs to our relative Elimelech. I thought I should bring the matter to your attention and suggest that you buy it in the presence of these seated here and in the presence of the elders of my people. If you will redeem it, do so. But if you will not, tell me, so I will know. For no one has the right to do it except you, and I am next in line." Here's the pitch from Boaz, and he's playing it very cool, isn't he? He doesn't give any sense of his desire as part of this. He doesn't say, "Look, you're the closest redeemer, but I really, really like Ruth, so I'm very happy to do it if you don't want to." He doesn't bring his own feelings into it at all. He just states the facts. It's hard to overstate how important it was to Israelites to keep land that they owned within the family. Nowadays, if a parent dies and leaves a house, more often than not, it's sold by the siblings and split amongst them. We don't have the same attachment to land or homes today. My mother-in-law has lived in the same house for about 50 years now. She often talks about dying, and so one time I said to her, "Do you want us to keep this house in the family when you pass?" And she looked very confused and said, "Why would I want to do that? I'll have my own room in heaven." But land was precious and so important that there were laws concerning it in the book of Leviticus, Numbers, and Deuteronomy. So the end of verse 4, "I will redeem it," he said. Well, that's it. The love story is over. Boaz, he came so close, didn't he? But he's pipped to the post. The Redeemer has said he will buy the land, so it's all done and dusted. It was said in front of bearded witnesses. There was no getting out of it. But wait, Boaz has one more card to play, seemingly showing no emotion. He says in verse 5, "On the day you buy the land from Naomi, you also acquire Ruth the Moabite, the dead man's widow, in order to maintain the name of the dead with his property." So here's the curveball. The first in-line redeemer thought he was just buying some land, but actually there is a Moabite included and her mother-in-law. Maybe he thought that adding some property to his existing property would be a good business deal, but he hadn't factored in that it wasn't actually about him getting something, it was about him taking the responsibility of honouring the family name. But he isn't particularly interested. Verse 6, at this the guardian redeemer said, then I cannot redeem it because I might endanger my own estate. You redeem it yourself, I cannot do it. Maybe he thinks that Ruth and Naomi would be a burden. Maybe he doesn't want to marry a Moabite. Now, I'm not fully sure what he meant by ruining his own inheritance. It could be that he felt that if he took on another wife, as it's likely that he already had one, that when he dies, his wealth would have to be divided up between even more children. Maybe. Who knows? But he refuses to redeem Ruth. It's interesting that this person isn't named, and it seems that this was done specifically by the author of the book. Boaz knows this guy's name, and the author probably does as well, but it was a shameful thing to not fulfill your family redeemer role. Where Boaz's hopes had seemed dashed only a few moments before, he now has the opening he needs. He has witnesses, and he now has nothing standing in his way. This is verse 8 to 10. So the guardian redeemer said to Boaz, buy it yourself. And he removed his sandal. Then Boaz announced to the elders and all the people, today you are witnesses that I have bought from Naomi all the property of Elimelech, Chilion, and Mahlon. I have also acquired Ruth the Moabite, Mahlon's widow, as my wife, in order to maintain the name of the dead and his property, so that his name will not disappear from among his family or from his hometown. Today you are witnesses. Removing a sandal doesn't make a binding contract like it did back in the day. Even the verse seems to imply, doesn't it, that this was a custom used in earlier periods. So maybe Bethlehem was a little bit old school, but clearly all those gathered understood what was happening. In those days, there were very few written contracts, so the way that a deal was made binding was to have witnesses. Boaz says at the end of verse 10, you are witnesses, and then at the start of the next verse, the elders say, we are witnesses. Verse 11 and 12, then the elders and all the people at the gate said, we are witnesses. May the Lord make the woman who is coming into your home like Rachel and Leah, who together built up the family of Israel. May you have standing in Ephrathah and be famous in Bethlehem through the offspring the Lord gives you by this young woman. May your family be like that of Perez, whom Tamar bore to Judah. So why do the elders mention Rachel and Leah? You might remember the story of Jacob, who works 7 years so that he can marry Rachel, but he's tricked by Laban into marrying Rachel's sister, Leah. He then works another 7 years to marry Rachel as well. There is animosity between the women based around the fact that Jacob always loved Rachel more than Leah. But despite lots of pain and mess, they are really the mothers of Israel. Between them, they birthed the boys who would become the 12 tribes of Israel. Because of this, they are revered and honoured throughout Jewish history. So these 10 elders are not calling Ruth to follow the example of Rachel and Leah. You can read all about that in the book of Genesis. But their prayer is that she would be fruitful. Fruitful in bearing children, and in particular in having boys. It was a great blessing, really, that the elders of Bethlehem would want Rachel to be named amongst those heroes of the faith. Quite an accolade, really, for a Moabite. Having boys was such an important thing for passing on the family name and having men to provide for the family. The hope from the elders is that Ruth will provide lots of boys to the family, which would at that time kind of show real blessing, and that she will be honoured as a great woman of faith. Spoiler alert, this prayer is answered in an amazing way, as we'll see. What about Perez? He was a twin and was conceived through a pretty messed up situation that we haven't got time to go into. The elders want Boaz to be like Perez, in that although it was very messy and definitely not ideal, Perez became a good man and was an ancestor of the house of Judah and was actually in the family line of Boaz himself. The elders were really saying something like, look, this probably doesn't seem like the ideal situation for you. When you were young, you probably didn't imagine that you would end up marrying a Moabite widow. But God can bless you through this, as he did with your great, great, great grandfather. And unlike Onan, and unlike Judah, and unlike the unnamed kinsman redeemer in this chapter, you, Boaz, were willing to be the family redeemer. You have stepped up to continue on the name of Elimelech. Boaz was already respected, wasn't he? He was a noble character, but now the elders want his legacy to be great. It is a hope and a prayer that is answered beautifully. Verse 13, so Boaz took Ruth and she became his wife. When he made love to her, the Lord enabled her to conceive and she gave birth to a son. So there it is, the marriage. It's what we've been waiting for, isn't it? Considering this was our kind of romance novel found in the middle of the Old Testament, we don't get much detail. What was the dress like? We don't know. Did anyone cry? We don't know. What did Boaz say in his speech to Ruth? We don't know. We don't get any of that. The author's main point seems to be to get straight to the child of promise. After all, this is what Ruth and Naomi were lacking. If Ruth had been widowed, but actually had already had a couple of sons with Mahlon, it would have been a very different story. But she'd been married for 10 years without having any children. The way the verse reads, it seems pretty much as soon as she married Boaz, she got pregnant and had a son. Obviously, there was 9 months involved in there somewhere, but that's the emphasis here in the way the verse is written. 10 years without a baby, and suddenly, newly married to Boaz, the Lord opens Ruth's womb, which God often does in the Old Testament. The verse subtly points out that it is God who is the giver of life. This is God's plan. Verse 14 and 15, the women said to Naomi, praise be to the Lord who this day has not left you without a guardian redeemer. May he become famous throughout Israel. He will renew your life and sustain you in your old age. For your daughter-in-law who loves you and who is better to you than 7 sons has given him birth. Isn't it interesting that this so far unnamed boy is now called the Redeemer? Did you pick up on that? All along, we thought it was Boaz. Boaz is the hero. Boaz is the family Redeemer. But the point was that the family Redeemer would enable the widow, Ruth, to have children and then to be able to pass on the family name from Elimelech. So not only has Naomi received the security and provision that she needs, she now has the much desired grandson. The woman known as Bitter is now full of blessing. And the women from Bethlehem recognize this is not a coincidence. It wasn't good luck. It wasn't even through the hard graft of Ruth, even though her reputation did have a big impact on Boaz. No, the women praise the Lord. That's right, isn't it? God gets the credit. Although it hasn't been explicitly stated, God has been working behind the scenes through all the situations of this story. And it hasn't always been easy, and it hasn't always been pretty, but God is faithful. God is in control. God has a plan. And so God and God alone gets the glory. Amen? It's a lovely moment when the local women praise God because of what he has done for Naomi. In our individualistic society, you and I so often just focus on ourselves, don't we? What has God done for me? But we are part of the people of God, millions and millions of people around the world. We are to rejoice with those who rejoice. Don't get caught up in all those millions of people around the world. Who can you praise God for today? Maybe this week has been really naff for you, but surely there is someone in your church or in your family who you can say, God, I praise you for what you have done in that person's life. You are awesome, God. You are glorious. You are amazing. You are so, so good. The women pray that Naomi's grandson will be well known in Israel. Remember, the elders wanted Ruth to be fruitful and have lots of kids, particularly boys. They wanted Boaz to have much prosperity and to be famous throughout Israel. And now they want Naomi's grandson to be well known through Israel. Once again, this prayer will be answered, as we'll see in the last few verses. As a side note, have you noticed that every prayer in the book of Ruth gets answered? And not answered with a no or a wait. Every prayer is answered with a yes. It makes me think of the words of 1 John 5, verse 14. Now, this is the confidence we have before him. Whenever we ask anything according to his will, he hears us. So our aim, I think, is to pray for what God wants. Yes, we pray for what we want. Yes, we pray for what we need. But we also need to try and work out, God, what is your will in this situation? We want to pray in line with God's will. Clearly, Boaz, Naomi, Ruth, the elders, and the women were praying for the right things. If we're focused more on what glorifies God and not simply our specific needs, I think we would see more answered prayer. Now, that's not to deny unanswered prayer. That is a reality of being a Christian. It's difficult, but God can even work through that. But we see, at least in the book of Ruth, answered prayer. Look at verse 15. We get a final commendation of Ruth. This is the women of the town speaking. He will renew your life and sustain you in your old age, for your daughter-in-law, who loves you and who is better to you than seven sons, has given him birth. Just think back to what I said only a few minutes ago about married couples wanting boys in ancient times. A boy to pass on the family name, a boy to inherit the land, a boy because everyone wanted a boy. But these women recognize that Ruth is such a blessing that she is worth more than seven sons. Not just one, but seven. In the Bible, the number seven is a very significant number. It's the number of wholeness or completion of perfection. Ruth truly was an amazing woman, and the women recognize this. Okay, verse 16 and 17, are you ready for one final shock? Then Naomi took the child in her arms and cared for him. The women living there said, Naomi has a son, and they named him Obed. He was the father of Jesse, the father of David. Did you notice what the women said of Naomi? She has a son. That is wild. Don't you mean a grandson? Obed is the son of Ruth and Boaz, but he is such a son of the promise, such a blessing to Naomi, that it's like she finally has a son. Think about all that she's lost. She lost her husband and her two sons previously, and this child, Obed, is bringing hope where there was despair, joy where there was bitterness, life where there was death. Boaz, as the family redeemer, clearly pointed to Jesus, and Obed as well points to our family redeemer, Jesus. He himself brings life and joy and hope to us. We have been redeemed. You could say the book of Ruth is about Ruth. You could say the book of Ruth is about Naomi. You could say the book of Ruth is about Boaz. But ultimately, the book of Ruth is about Jesus. As we imagine Naomi holding this newborn child, we remember the incarnation, the Word become flesh, Jesus Christ, God with us to save us, the Redeemer born as a baby, born to die, to rise again to new life so he would bring us new life. The Redeemer is Jesus Christ. Okay, I'm going to read from verse 17 to the end of the chapter. We need to move fast to get this done. This then is the family line of Perez. Perez was the father of Hezron, Hezron the father of Ram, Ram the father of Amminadab, Amminadab the father of Nashon, Nashon the father of Salmon, Salmon the father of Boaz, Boaz the father of Obed, Obed the father of Jesse, and Jesse the father of David. Now, let's be honest, these are the bits of scripture that we normally ignore or hope that we don't get asked to read out in church. They're called genealogies. We have a number of them in the scriptures, and they're basically family trees. Now, family trees are a big deal for many people today. From my experience, it seems to be, you know, you get to middle age or a little bit older, and you suddenly start to get interested in where you've come from. My mum is currently big into this and is searching through records and contacting long-lost relatives to find out our history. Recently, she handed me a large A4 printed book that was written by my great uncle. Apparently, he was a Christian minister, and I don't think I showed quite enough enthusiasm for it. But maybe when I get a bit older and greyer, maybe I'll get more into it. I mean, there's the TV show, Who Do You Think You Are?, which has shown how popular Finding Your Roots is. You get that close up on the celebrity being told that their great, great, great, great, great, great step nephew was jailed for murder, and you can see the shock and the emotion on their faces. Now, I'm convinced if you go far enough back, you're going to find skeletons in everyone's closet. When people know about those things, they try and hide it, don't they? It can be a source of shame. And that's why this genealogy at the end of the book of Ruth tells a fascinating story of brokenness and sin, but God still working through it and bringing good out of it, as only God can do. And guess who's on that list? Boaz. Now remember the prayer of the elders that he would be famous in Bethlehem? Well, the family line of David came from him. The end of verse 17 says, and they named him Obed, that's the newborn baby. He was the father of Jesse, the father of David. This is a little mini family tree so that we can see clearly the link with King David. Obed came not from, you know, pure, in a sense, Israelite parents, but from a Moabite and an Israelite. Now, this wasn't the way that people would have wanted it, but for God, faithfulness is more important than birthright. God will accept anyone. And we see this beautiful truth even in the early days of Israel. Yahweh was giving hints to the fact that his love and affection was not just set on one specific people. Yes, he chose the Israelites. Yes, he set them apart. Yes, he blessed them. But he blessed them to be a blessing. But God loves all people everywhere. For some, Obed was born from an unclean heritage. But to God, it was his plan. And this boy was in the line of David. In fact, you can go through the whole list of that genealogy and you see many messy situations, many things that don't seem ideal from our perspective, but God still works through it. It's a mixed bag, and definitely there are some skeletons, aren't there? But they're not in the closet. God has worked through this line of families to use even messed up broken people and those without royal blood to build his dynasty. And it isn't hidden, it is in plain sight in the Old Testament and also in the New Testament. People with messy pasts are not just forgiven and accepted, but used mightily by God. They're not deleted out of history. Listen to this from Matthew chapter 1, verse 5. This is amazing. Salmon fathered Boaz by Rahab. Boaz fathered Obed by Ruth, Obed fathered Jesse, and Jesse fathered King David. This is the genealogy of Jesus Christ. It goes on to finish with Jesus born of Joseph and Mary in verse 16 of Matthew 1. You know what's crazy is that normally women weren't part of the genealogies. It was just the men. But Tamar, Ruth, and Rahab, and Mary were all seen as being so important that they made it to the list. Tamar, who tricked her father-in-law to sleep with her, pretending to be a prostitute. Rahab, who was a prostitute from an enemy tribe. Ruth, a Moabite from a tribe founded on incest. And Mary, well, Mary was pretty good, wasn't she? By most standards, let's be fair. But on the whole, this is a messy group of women in what they did or how they were treated themselves. Why would they be put in the list? Surely these are skeletons from Jesus' dark past that we want to keep hidden away. No, they're a reminder that none of us is good enough. All of us have skeletons. You and I have likely messed up in ways that I can't mention before the watershed. But if you trust in Christ, if you have faith in him and the work that he did on the cross for you, if you believe that, then you have been redeemed. And then the call is in light of that to live for him. Even if that is still messy and broken, through the power of the Spirit, we strive on to love Christ and to love people. And it means then that our names are placed in the book of life. Our names, in a sense, are part of that same genealogy, that same family tree, that we are in the line of Christ Jesus, our King. We don't have to run from our past. We don't have to hide from our past. We stand proud, recognizing that we have been forgiven. We have been redeemed.
3: 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And finally, you can give us a call on 01777 817 138. That's 01777 817 138. And this message is titled The Family Tree. It can be found along with the other four messages in this series on our website, gmba.net. But you can also find it as a podcast in all the usual places. And do join us at the same time next weekend.

The song we're going to enjoy up next here on TWR Pure Talk, Let Them See Jesus by the Discovery Singers. And then we'll join Pastor J. Mark Host for tonight's edition of Hope for Today. Stick around. Be blessed.

0: Welcome to Hope for Today, a weekly Bible teaching program that will bring you hope for every day. Thanks so much for joining us as we study God's Word together. In this book, we have the best answers to all the biggest questions. And people are the only ones who ask those big questions. We don't see animals asking, "Where did I come from? Why am I here? Or where am I going?" Humans ask these questions, and our answers are very important. In today's lesson, a young man asks Jesus, "What shall I do that I may inherit eternal life?" This is what humans long for. We want life, and we want to live longer. Our lesson title is Seeking Eternal Life, and the story of the rich young ruler is found in Mark 10. Follow along as J. Mark reads these verses and explains how we can have eternal life.
1: A news reporter once asked a wealthy man, "What do you think about death? And do you ever worry about dying?" The man responded, "No, I'm fatalistic. I protect myself as well as anyone can, and I prepare for things." You know, many people are like that wealthy man, except they don't have his money. He's lost and he doesn't know it. He's lost in sin and he doesn't realize it because his money gives him the power to have things the way he wants them. In Mark chapter 10, a man came to Jesus with a question. This man is described as wealthy, but something was missing and he knew it. As we examine this portion of Scripture, we'll discover that this man was actually seeking eternal life. So listen carefully as I read Mark 10, 17 to 31. "Now, as he was going out on the road, one came running, knelt before him, and asked him, 'Good teacher, what shall I do that I may inherit eternal life?' So Jesus said to him, 'Why do you call me good? No one is good but one, that is, God. You know the commandments: do not commit adultery, do not murder, do not steal, do not bear false witness, do not defraud, honor your father and your mother.' And he answered and said to him, 'Teacher, all these things I have kept from my youth.' Then Jesus, looking at him, loved him and said to him, 'One thing you lack. Go your way, sell whatever you have, and give it to the poor, and you will have treasure in heaven, and come, take up the cross, and follow me.' But he was sad at this word, and went away sorrowful, for he had great possessions. Then Jesus looked around and said to his disciples, 'How hard it is for those who have riches to enter the kingdom of God.' And the disciples were astonished at his words. But Jesus answered again and said to them, 'Children, how hard it is for those who trust in riches to enter the kingdom of God. It is easier for a camel to go through the eye of a needle than for a rich man to enter the kingdom of God.' And they were greatly astonished, saying among themselves, 'Who then can be saved?' But Jesus looked at them and said, 'With men it is impossible, but not with God, for with God all things are possible.' Then Peter began to say to him, 'See, we have left everything and followed you.' So Jesus answered and said, 'Assuredly I say to you, there is no one who has left house or brothers or sisters or father or mother or wife or children or lands for my sake and the gospel's, who shall not receive 100-fold now in this time, houses and brothers and sisters and mothers and children and lands with persecutions, and in the age to come, eternal life. But many who are first will be last, and the last first.'" In this text, Jesus' interaction with this man reveals several critical directions that you and I must look in order to find eternal life. The first direction is the upward look. Matthew tells us this was a young man. Luke adds that he was a ruler, and Mark tells us he ran to Jesus and knelt before him. Each of the synoptic gospels tells us he was wealthy, and he came to Jesus to ask how he could gain eternal life. You know, that was the most important question he could ask, or anyone could ask. What must you do when you're kneeling in front of someone in order to speak to them? You must look up, right? We will never gain everlasting life unless we're willing to look above ourselves, look up to the face of Jesus. But you know, the upward look is more than just lifting our eyes. Our understanding also needs to be lifted. This man addressed Jesus as good teacher. And then Jesus asked him, "Why do you call me good? No one is good except God alone." Indirectly, he's asking the young man, "Do you understand who I am? If you call me good, and God alone is good, are you recognizing that I am God in the flesh?" Although this young man addressed Jesus with respect, his focus is on himself. Did you see that? He said, "By doing what shall I inherit eternal life?" And you know, it's sad, but there are many people today who think they can earn God's approval by what they do or don't do. Just like this man, they must look up and face the claims of Jesus' deity. Jesus turns the young ruler's gaze in another direction to facilitate that upward look. And that next direction is the inward look. So Jesus asked him about the commandments. If one can obtain eternal life by doing something, that something must be obeying the commandments. And so Jesus led the young man to the commandments that deal with our human relationships. With little or no hesitation, he said to Jesus, "Master, I've kept all these from my youth, and yet what do I still lack?" Then Jesus looked at him and loved him, and answered the crucial question, "What do I yet lack?" Jesus told him, "Sell all you have, distribute it to the poor, and you will have treasure in heaven. And then, come and follow me." The young man was shocked, and he turned away with great sorrow because he was wealthy. He put more value on his wealth than on eternal life. His wealth was his identity, and he was unwilling to exchange it for identifying as a Christ follower. You know, every follower of Jesus must come to a crisis point similar to this. It may not be your wealth Jesus asks for. Maybe it will be your reputation or your relationship with someone else, your education, a career, or maybe a dream that you have for the future. Jesus wants us to look inward and see if there's anything we value more highly than Him. And if we find it, He will ask for it. Acknowledging the difficulty of those choices leads us to the next direction we must look. And that direction is the outward look. As the young ruler turned away, Jesus said, "With what difficulty do those who have riches enter the kingdom of God? It is easier for a camel to go through the eye of a needle than for a rich man to enter into the kingdom of God." And now it was the disciples' turn to be shocked, because to them, wealth was a symbol of God's blessing. But if what Jesus said was true, then who could be saved? The illustration of a camel passing through the eye of a needle conveys a dramatic sense of impossibility. But Jesus went on to remind them that what was impossible by man's achievement was possible by God's divine grace. Why is it so difficult, nearly impossible, for the wealthy to enter the kingdom? Well, I would say that riches are a notable hindrance for two reasons. First, they reinforce the false concept of self-sufficiency, and they promote a spirit of independence. In contrast, Jesus said that those who enter the kingdom must be poor in spirit, that is, they must have an accurate view of their own spiritual bankruptcy. They must understand they have nothing without God and His mercy. And then second, Jesus taught humility as a vital characteristic of those who will enter the kingdom. A spirit of humility is the opposite of the spirit of independence. Salvation only comes to those who take the outward look away from themselves. And so as the 12 listened to Jesus, Peter asked a question. And Jesus used that question as an opportunity to introduce the final direction we must look as we seek eternal life. That final direction is the onward look. Peter said, "See, we have left everything to follow you." And Luke's record adds, "What then will we have?" You see, Peter was looking ahead to the promised reward. He was taking that onward look. He and the others had already left everything behind to follow Jesus. And Jesus offered them comforting, reassuring words. He said, Assuredly, I say to you, there is no one who has left house or brothers or sisters or father or mother or wife or children or lands for my sake in the Gospels, who shall not receive 100-fold now in this time, houses and brothers and sisters, mothers and children, and lands with persecutions, and in the age to come, eternal life. But many who are first will be last, and the last first. So here's the answer to the young man's question, eternal life. It strikes me that this entire account is bracketed by the importance of this matter, eternal life. Now again, we are not going to conclude that leaving family and possessions, etc., will by itself gain God's favor for us, because no one ever entered the kingdom of God on the merits of his own self-denial. Instead, our willingness to accept Jesus as Savior and Lord motivates us to dedicate ourselves to him. We understand that this life is not all there is to our human existence. Mark's record of this conversation says that these blessings will be accompanied by persecution. But to those who take the onward look, to those who see the goal of eternal life, persecution is not enough to turn them from the path. If you and I are looking for eternal life, we can only find it by following the directions Jesus outlined in this account. First, we must look upward to Jesus, the author and finisher of our faith, because in him alone is salvation by grace through faith. And then there is also the inward look. Am I willing to examine my heart and motivations? Am I willing to evaluate my life in light of Jesus' call to me? Am I willing to lay everything on the altar to be his disciple? Are you willing to consider these questions too? And have I taken the outward look, acknowledging the impossibility of saving myself or anyone else? And finally, do I have the onward look? Am I willing to give up the temporary pleasures of sin and suffer affliction with the people of God? Do I consider bearing reproach for the sake of Christ of greater value than my worldly possessions? Do you? As you reflect on these questions, I ask, have you found eternal life, or are you still looking for it? If you have eternal life, praise God. If you don't, you will only find it in Jesus Christ.
0: Thanks, J. Mark, for summarizing the lesson in this way. Four directions we look to find eternal life. The rich young ruler looked inward, and he was not willing to value Jesus more than his money. How sad. Yet, many times, we value other things more than Jesus. We must constantly be on guard and make sure we love Jesus most. Almost every person says they want eternal life. And this is good. But are you and I willing to go all in with Jesus to find that eternal life? Thanks again for listening to Hope for Today. The thought of living forever has always fascinated humans. We are always exploring ways to live longer and stay healthier. Thankfully, Jesus told us the secret in John 10:10. I have come that they might have life and that they might have it more abundantly. What we are looking for is found in him.
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4: The word today is life. Welcome to The Word Today with pastor and Bible teacher Douglas Schrader. God loves to give life. We don't need to look far to see how much life God has put on this planet. He is the giver of life, and all creation glorifies Him. But He is especially to be praised for bringing sinful humans back to life through Word Today with pastor and Bible teacher Douglas Schrader. God loves to give life. We don't need to look far to see how much life God has put on this planet. He is the giver of life, and all creation glorifies Him. But He is especially to be praised for bringing sinful humans back to life through Jesus, providing redemption from our sin.

around the world and you see this super abundance of life, the plants with such variety and the exotic, the fascinating animals that he has stuffed this planet with, both in the water and in the air and on the land, you see God shows his love of life by making this planet so fertile, so bursting with life. And of course, God's greatest joy was in the creation of humanity that we are told in the book of Genesis are created in his own image to have a special relationship with him. And that touches all different facets of human life. It speaks to our intelligence, our communication capabilities, our spiritual nature that can connect with God. It's a wonderful thing to spend time out in nature and take a look at the beautiful world that God has made. Despite all of the garbage, all of the abuse of nature, despite our hectic, frenetic schedules that tend to keep us occupied with things that really aren't going to impact eternity much, staring at a screen, playing a video game, social media, these kind of things are not going to go on into eternity, and they really have little weight in terms of the importance of life. I encourage you to spend a great deal less time fixated on a screen and a lot more time focusing on real flesh and blood relationships. Those are the things that are going to go into eternity and not so much your video game or your shopping channel. Things like that will mean nothing in eternal life. There is a beautiful passage in Ephesians 2 that talks about the spiritual rebirth or the spiritual bringing to life again of people that were trapped into sin. And it says in Ephesians 2, verse 1, "As for you, you were dead in your transgressions and sins in which you used to live when you followed the ways of this world and the ruler of the kingdom of the air, the spirit who is now at work in those who are disobedient. All of us also lived among them at one time, gratifying the cravings of our sinful nature and following its desires and thoughts. Like the rest, we were by nature objects of wrath. But because of his great love for us, God, who is rich in mercy, made us alive with Christ even when we were dead in transgressions. It is by grace you have been saved." God loved humanity so much that in a special effort of grace and kindness to humans, he determined that even though we are affected by sin, even though we're corrupted and ultimately die, he did not want to waste that special creation. Because we're made in his image, he determined that he would redeem us. We are the only ones of the entire creation, humans, who are saved for eternity. The rest of creation is all going to go by the wayside eventually. We will not be seeing the very dogs and cats or dinosaurs or anything that has lived and existed on the earth is not going to get a renewal, a resurrection, and a recovery the way that humans can. And that's because God made us as the most like him in his image. So he is not willing to let his best work go by the wayside and be destroyed. That is why he sent Jesus in order to come to redeem us humans, to literally take the consequences of sin upon himself so that we could be recovered, so to speak. There is a great deal of death in this world related to sin, and it's sad and terrible to see the effects of that sin. But in Jesus Christ, God has decided that he is going to give new life. This is what it means when it says that
You are

0: born again, or that you were dead in your sins and transgressions, but that God made us alive with Christ. And it says he is rich in mercy. It would certainly take a gracious God to do that for us. He would have to appease his anger over sin. You know how it is when someone has made you irritated or angry, someone has done something or said something against you out of hostility or disdain. It can be very hard to overcome your anger and disgust. One of the great things about God is that his mercy is able to surpass his wrath. He is able to once and all finally show grace and kindness, forgiveness, as opposed to ultimately just visiting us with his wrath. It's one of the wonderful things about the gospel is that Jesus Christ calls sinners to himself. The apostle Paul had said that God, who is rich in mercy, has given his son for us. It's wonderful that you can have a new life in Jesus. I want to call all people who are currently living for themselves or for this world to reconsider. I'd like you to think about it and to repent of your sin. There is a way that seems right to man, it says in the scriptures, but it leads to death. The worldly way of doing things will not get you into heaven. It will not get you to eternal life. It calls for you to renounce your sin. The gospel says that we are to receive Jesus Christ as Lord. He did the hard work. He did the difficult thing by taking the sin of the world upon himself, carrying it to the cross and suffering and dying so that we could be forgiven. But he calls us to receive him as Lord, to receive him as Savior, and then God the Father will forgive us. This is what the New Testament calls being born again, to become alive in Jesus Christ. You were living in a worldly way. You were following your passions and your fleshly carnal desires. But many of us have seen that that leads to a lot of heartache, a lot of pain, sorrow, and ultimately it leads to condemnation by God because of violation of his holy will. And the result of sin is shown in death. We can't escape it. It's the consequence of breaking God's will. So God calls us to receive Jesus Christ as Savior, as Lord. This is what it means that it is by grace that we have been saved, and that our old sinful self now has been done away with. We've been born again. We're no longer going to live for fleshly desires, worldly desires. We are going to live for the glory of Jesus Christ. And that means being productive. One of the beautiful things that God has worked into this world is productivity, and you see it in plants that produce fruit, crops like wheat. You see it in the seeds that produce the next generation of plants. You see the productivity in the animals giving birth to offspring, and of course, in humans. The most wonderful gift of God is this birth of a human. And if you've ever had children, it is one of the most miraculous events to see the beauty of a human being born, a new life that God has created. And just as astounding is a person who's been born again, who was living for the world, but the Holy Spirit has changed them, transformed them. I like how Paul the Apostle put it, do not be conformed to this world, but be transformed by the renewing of your mind. And I call on you to give your mind to Jesus Christ. He is the only Savior of the world. There is no other way to make it to life eternal. The means of getting to heaven and getting to eternal life is narrow. It is only through Jesus Christ. He is the only source of redemption. He is the only hope you have of resurrection from the dead and having life eternal. But the scope, the scale of the offer of redemption is universal. You can't get to heaven any and every way, but only through Jesus. He said, He is the way, the truth, and the life. No one comes to the Father but by me. But this is offered to you and everyone else. Regardless of your sins, regardless of your past, you can renounce your sin. You can come to Jesus. You can receive the mercy and forgiveness of God. We know when we're dead in sin. I mean, you know this yourself, whether you're drifting and separated from God, whether you're in a bad relationship to God, then take the offer of forgiveness. Then make up your mind to renounce your sin and receive Jesus Christ as Lord. Your conscience will be comforted. Your spirit will be lifted. You'll be motivated to live a new life for the glory of Jesus. I hope that you will take that invitation because it's the only one that's going to get you eternal life. God loved you so much that He doesn't want you to perish eternally. He doesn't want you to suffer condemnation. All it takes is making up your mind to come to Christ, receive Him as Lord, show love to Him, and follow Him. It will transform your entire being. You will be raised up to have a new life in Jesus and the eternal hope of life everlasting with the Savior, Jesus Christ, in heaven.
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1: 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One grateful woman recalls the tangible assistance she received from TWR's Project Hannah.
2: I was so sick, I never thought I'd be here today. The doctor said I would never recover. They sent me home because I was only taking up space in the hospital. But your prayer group was there for me. You visited me, bathed me, and fed me, and helped my sister-in-law around the house. Now I'm well again. Thank you, Project Hannah, for caring for me.
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3: 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We're joining Patrick Woodward and Louis Smith with this topic as they read Genesis 46 and Acts chapter 7. After this, we'll enjoy The Way of Righteousness with Russell Abrams. Stick around. 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
1: And me, Louise Smith.
0: 100 years ago in Britain, a man called Mr. Cohen owned a small market stall selling fruit and vegetables in East London. He worked hard and soon he was able to start another stall. Before long, he bought his first shop and then another, and then his shop started to spread all over the country. He named his business after his daughter, Tessa Cohen, and today in Britain, Tesco supermarkets can be found in almost every town. Mr. Cohen started out with very little in his hands, just a small market stall, yet he rose to great heights. Perhaps you've been made redundant, unemployed, or have a boring job. In today's Abundant Life programme, we'll see how Moses, Joseph and David all started with little in their hands, and yet they rose to great heights.
1: If we are to arrive at our goals, we have to start from where we are now. We can find a good example of this in the story of Moses. Before Moses became a great leader, he felt very insecure. He didn't think he was the right man for the job. But then God spoke to him.
2: The Lord said to him, "What is that in your hand?" "A staff," he replied.
1: God showed Moses that he wanted him to start where he was, although the only resource Moses had was his staff. The staff was made of rough wood and was used by shepherds to care for and protect their flocks. And although it was all that Moses possessed, it became in his hand a symbol of God's mighty power.

0: Let's take a closer look at Moses' background and see what lessons we can learn for ourselves today. During his early days in Egypt, he was brought up as a prince in the royal household. He had the best education in the country. But when God called him to lead the Israelites out of Egypt, he was 80 years old, and at the time when God called him, he was a shepherd. In Genesis chapter 46, we're told that shepherds were despised by the Egyptians. They thought shepherds were the lowest of the low. The Egyptian king, the Pharaoh, was used to meeting other great kings and leaders, so you can imagine how afraid Moses would have been, approaching him as a hated shepherd. And yet God told Moses to visit Pharaoh carrying his shepherd's staff. Through the staff and Moses' obedience, God would demonstrate to Pharaoh his power and authority.
1: This is just one example of the wonderful and often unusual ways God fulfills his plans. Think for a moment about Moses' task. Someone was needed to force a cruel king to release about 1 million slaves. Then that person would have to lead the people for 40 years to a country of their own and prepare them to conquer it. If you were looking for someone to take on this job, what qualities would they need?
0: Well, normally they'd need to be a shrewd politician with a successful military career behind them. Possibly you'd expect them to be middle-aged with a well-trained army to call on. But Moses had none of these qualities. He was an 80-year-old shepherd who'd fled the country to escape a murder charge.
1: In Acts chapter 7, we read that Moses worked as a shepherd in Midian for 40 years. At first sight, it seems that this time was wasted, when God could have been preparing and training him for the task ahead. But let's look at this again. Moses' early life in Egypt was certainly an excellent preparation, but his 40 years as a shepherd were just as important a part of his training. The skills he learnt as a shepherd would help him in his special task. He would have learnt the skills of lambing, shearing and weaving, and how to choose the right pastures. He would have been totally dedicated and learnt how to be alert to danger. He would have given up his own time and sleep in the interests of his flock. He would have cared for them and known them all individually. Finally, he'd have gained a total understanding of the land he was later to travel through with the liberated Israelites. It was perfect training.
0: God's plans and purposes are often different from our own, but they're perfect, and he knows exactly what he's doing. Listen to these words of Paul in his first letter to the Corinthians.
2: For the foolishness of God is wiser than man's wisdom, and the weakness of God is stronger than man's strength.
1: God's plans may seem foolish to us, but they are wiser than our wisdom. Proud people may sneer at jobs which seem humble to them, but God sees such occupations as a valuable training ground for his purposes. So if your job's humble, even perhaps boring, don't despise it. God may be using it as training ground for some wonderful purpose in the future.

0: We can also learn a great deal by looking at the life of Joseph. He was sold into slavery by his brothers, then falsely accused of rape by his master's immoral wife. He was thrown into prison and demoted from his work duties. But God was with him in prison. Joseph worked hard and as a result was promoted to the highest position of authority in the prison that the prison warder could give.
1: Perhaps you or someone you know has been unfairly demoted or is having to scrape a living in the most difficult circumstances. The story of Joseph reminds us that God loves us and comes to help us right where we are.
0: At last, God showed Joseph that he'd not forgotten or abandoned him in prison. Joseph was summoned to court, where God used him to interpret the Pharaoh's prophetic dream. Pharaoh was so pleased that he appointed Joseph to the position of second in command over Egypt. God had honoured Joseph with an amazing promotion.
1: This story teaches us that, however humble the work or task that our Heavenly Father gives us, we should never despise them. God wants us to be faithful in these as part of our preparation and training for the greater areas of responsibility that He'll give us.

0: God's timing and the way he does things is often remarkable. He'll suddenly cause someone who's been faithful in small matters to find new, challenging opportunities through the most surprising and unlikely situations. So let's look at our third example, the life of David.
1: David was Jesse's eighth and youngest son, and like Moses, he was a shepherd. One of the skills that shepherds could learn if they practiced hard was the use of a simple weapon called a sling. This was just a leather strip with a wide piece in the centre that held a stone. If a wild animal was about to attack the flock, the shepherd would whirl the sling around his head and hurl the stone toward the attacker by releasing one end of the leather strip. In experienced hands, the sling was a highly accurate and deadly weapon. Judges chapter 20 tells us that with practice, a person could sling a stone at a single hair and not miss.
0: It was this weapon which God placed in David's hand during David's training as a shepherd, and it was this weapon which David took with him to fight the mighty Philistine giant Goliath. David was uncomfortable in the heavy armour which King Saul lent him, so he left it behind. Rather, he was confident in the sling because he'd practiced with it for a long time as a shepherd boy. When he aimed his sling at Goliath, the stone flew through the air and hit the giant on the forehead. David used a shepherd's sling to defeat Israel's enemy and bring victory to God's people.
1: Think for a moment. What has God put in your hand, and how can it be used for greater things? However difficult your situation may be, God wants to meet you where you are, as he did with Moses, Joseph, and David. And if you trust him, he'll turn what you have in your hand into an instrument of blessing.

0: Maybe you're feeling a deep sense of failure and rejection because you're unemployed or have been made redundant or are trapped in a boring and monotonous job. Perhaps you feel crushed by these problems and can see no way out. Today we've looked at three men who felt these same emotions. And whilst it's unlikely that any of us will end up being honoured by the great and mighty as these three were, remember that you'll always be honoured by God. You are of infinite value to him because he's made you in his own image and likeness.
1: Imagine an unemployed man, Paul, who's just realised his value to God. It's as if the site foreman thinks I am no good, he says to himself. But here comes the managing director, and what does he say? The managing director looks at Paul and tells the foreman that Paul is just the person he wants in his office. You think he's no good, he tells the foreman, but I want him to help me run the company. Our managing director is God himself, and he's put something into your hand to help him run the earth.
0: What has God put into your hand to help him run the earth? Why not spend a few moments after the program asking God to show you and ask him to help you serve him faithfully with the skills and abilities he's given you?

0: has come to the end of today's programme. I hope that you found something in it which has helped, inspired or encouraged you. Don't forget to ask God to show you the special skill he's put in your hand.
1: The Abundant Life programme is based on a series of studies produced by SAAN, Study by Extension for All Nations. If you've found this edition of Abundant Life helpful, have you thought about enrolling on our free Bible study course? There are 7 studies in the course which will help you to better understand what it means to be a believer in Jesus and how to live a life that pleases God. After completing the course, we'll send you a certificate to confirm your achievement. If you'd like to start the course, then please contact us. We'll have a local address for you in a moment.
0: These programmes are based on the lessons in a training course called Work for All, produced by SAAN, Study by Extension for All Nations.
1: Well, that brings us to the end of today's programme. Abundant Life is a Revival production. We'll be back next week when we'll be looking back at some of the main lessons in this Work for All series. Until then, from me, Patrick Woodward.
0: And from me, Louise Smith. Goodbye.
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4: Our Facebook page is TWR Africa. And as mentioned earlier, it's now time for The Way of Righteousness with Russell Abrams.
5: Peace be with you, listening friends. We greet you in the name of God, the Lord of peace, who wants everyone to understand and submit to the way of righteousness that he has established, and have true peace with him forever. We are happy to be able to return to present your program, The Way of Righteousness. In our study in the Torah, we learned that the Lord God created the first people in his own image. We also learned why God created them. God wanted them to love him with all their minds, with all their hearts, and with all their strength, and as a result, to enjoy a wonderful and profound relationship with him forever. Thus we saw how God placed before Adam a simple test to see if he loved God enough to obey him. Before the first woman was created, God commanded Adam,
6: "You are free to eat from any tree in the garden, but you must not eat from the tree of the knowledge of good and evil, for in the day that you eat of it, you will surely die."
5: Thus God tested Adam and warned him that the punishment for disobedience would be death and separation from him. God loved Adam and wanted him to enjoy fellowship with him forever. However, in our last program, we read that Adam and Eve listened to the devil and disobeyed God by eating from the tree that God had forbidden. Today then, we plan to continue our study in the Torah in the 3rd chapter of the book of Genesis, to see what happened after Eve and Adam sinned against God. In verse 7, the scripture says,
6: "Then the eyes of both of them were opened, and they realized that they were naked. So they sewed fig leaves together and made coverings for themselves."
5: What is the first thing that Adam and Eve did after they disobeyed God? They tried to cover their shame and their guilt. We already learned that before Adam and Eve ate from the tree of the knowledge of good and evil, they were both naked, and they felt no shame. But now their thoughts concerning their bodies had changed. Now they felt guilty and shameful before the Holy One who must judge them. Thus, in an attempt to hide their shame, they wove together leaves from a fig tree and covered their naked bodies. However, the covering of leaves they put on their bodies did nothing to erase the guilt in their hearts. Next, the scripture says,
6: "Then the man and his wife heard the sound of the Lord God as he was walking in the garden in the cool of the day, and they hid from the Lord God among the trees of the garden."
5: How different things were for Adam and Eve after they sinned. Before they disobeyed God, they rejoiced whenever the Lord God came into the garden to talk to them. However, now when they heard him approaching, they trembled with fear and shame and attempted to hide from God among the trees of the garden. Why was Adam afraid and hiding? That is not difficult to figure out. If someone is stealing from another's field, what will he do if he hears the voice of the owner of the field? Well, he will try to hide. In the same way, Adam, who had taken what God had forbidden, was trying to hide. Adam knew very well that he had transgressed against God. Should Adam have been afraid after he had disobeyed God's command? Absolutely. Why? Because God had clearly said to him, "In the day that you eat of the tree of the knowledge of good and evil, you will surely die." Would God carry out his word? Would Adam really die? What do you think? Would God really punish the people he had created? African wisdom says that one should not answer a question with another question. But we can best answer this question with another question. What did the Lord God do to Lucifer, that is Satan, after he rejected God's rule over him? Did God acquit Satan and the angels who sinned? No, he did not acquit them. God expelled them from his holy presence. And not only that, he also created for them the eternal fire. Like Satan, Adam had rejected God's rule over him. Could God just say, "It's no big deal," and let Adam go free without judging him? Never! God is holy, and he must judge sin. Leonardo da Vinci, one of the most brilliant men that ever lived, said, "He who does not punish evil commands it to be done." God can never approve evil. He must punish it. The prophet Habakkuk wrote,
6: "My God, my Holy One, your eyes are too pure to look on evil. You cannot tolerate wrong. Yes, the Lord will judge his people. It is a dreadful thing to fall into the hands of the living God."
5: God's holy nature requires that he judge and punish every sin. Therefore, it was necessary that he judge Adam and Eve because of their sin. That is why in the next verse we read,
6: "But the Lord God called to the man, 'Where are you?'"
5: What did God do after Adam sinned? God went seeking after Adam, calling out to him, "Where are you?" Did Adam go looking for God? No. He was trying to hide from God. Why did God call out to Adam? Didn't he know where Adam was? God, who sees and knows everything, knew exactly where Adam was hiding. God called out to Adam because he wanted Adam to recognize and confess his sin before him. God still loved Adam even though he had disobeyed him. What did Adam reply when God asked, "Where are you?" The scriptures say,
6: "Adam answered, 'I heard you in the garden, and I was afraid because I was naked, so I hid.' And the Lord God said, 'Who told you that you were naked? Have you eaten from the tree from which I commanded you not to eat?' Adam said, 'The woman you put here with me, she gave me some fruit from the tree, and I ate it.' Then the Lord God said to the woman, 'What is this you have done?' The woman said, 'The serpent deceived me, and I ate.'"
5: Did you hear how Adam and Eve answered God? Each tried to blame someone else. Adam accused both God and Eve, saying, "It's not my fault. The woman you gave me, it's her fault." As for Eve, she blamed the serpent, saying, "Don't blame me. The serpent deceived me." However, God, who knows the heart of man, knew they were both guilty. God did not make them eat the fruit of the tree. Satan also did not make them eat it. Satan can tempt and deceive people, but he cannot force anyone to sin. Satan deceived Eve, but what she did was still sin before God. As for Adam, the scripture tells us that he was not deceived. He consciously chose to go his own way. Adam knew exactly what God had commanded, but he chose to stray from the way of righteousness and to follow the way of unrighteousness. And he didn't stop with disobeying God, but added sin to his sin by trying to put the blame on others. To this day, people still attempt to blame others for their transgressions, but God knows the truth. Through the Holy Scriptures, God is speaking to people, saying, "Where are you? Answer me. What have you done? Why do you refuse to believe and obey my word? Why do you despise my goodness? Why do you try to blame others for your own sin?"
6: "As surely as I live, says the Lord, every knee will bow before me, every tongue will confess to God. So then, each of us will give an account of himself to God."
5: Let us now continue in the chapter to see how God judged the serpent, Satan, Eve, and Adam. The scripture says,
6: "So the Lord God said to the serpent, 'Because you have done this, cursed are you above all the livestock and all the wild animals. You will crawl on your belly, and you will eat dust all the days of your life. And I will put enmity between you and the woman, and between your offspring and hers. He will crush your head, and you will strike his heel.' To the woman he said, 'I will greatly increase your pains in childbearing. With pain you will give birth to children. Your desire will be for your husband, and he will rule over you.' To Adam he said, 'Because you listened to your wife and ate from the tree about which I commanded you, you must not eat of it. Cursed is the ground because of you. Through painful toil you will eat of it all the days of your life. It will produce thorns and thistles for you, and you will eat the plants of the field. By the sweat of your brow you will eat your food until you return to the ground, since from it you were taken, for dust you are, and to dust you will return.'"
5: Do you see what their sin produced? It produced sorrow and pain, thorns and thistles, toil and sweat, sickness and death. Yes.
6: The wages of sin is death.
5: What did God say would happen to Adam and Eve if they ate of the forbidden tree? He said, "In the day that you eat of it, you will surely die." Were Adam and Eve buried on the day they ate it? No. But did they die on that day? Indeed, they did. On that very day, Adam and Eve died in their souls because they no longer had a relationship with God. As we have already learned, death is separation from God. When Adam and Eve disobeyed God, they separated themselves from God, the source of life. When they chose to believe the devil and go along with him, they forfeited their friendship with God and lost their share in God's life. They had become God's enemies because they had taken sides with Satan, God's adversary. Their relationship with God had died. To illustrate, if you have an enemy and your friend takes sides with him, then is it not true that your friend has become your enemy? Your relationship with your friend has died. As the African proverb goes, your friend's enemy is your enemy. In the same way, whoever obeys Satan is the enemy of God. Sin separates man from God. Before we conclude today, there is something we must understand and remember. It is this.
6: We are all born into this world as those who are dead in transgressions and sins, and separated from the life of God.
5: We may not like this, but that is what the Word of God says. The day that Adam disobeyed God, he became a sinner. Adam, who sinned, is the father of the human race. Thus, the result of Adam's sin is that all of his descendants are sinners, just like the saying, "The apple doesn't fall far from the tree." Also, Adam's sin caused him to be separated from God. Adam, who rejected God's rule over him, is the father of all who live. The result is that all of Adam's descendants are born separated from God. As the African proverb says, an epidemic is not confined to the one from whom it originates. This is exactly what the Word of God declares when it says,
6: sin entered the world through one man, and death through sin. And in this way, death came to all men, because all sinned.
5: Our forefather Adam, who separated himself from God, is like a branch cut from a tree. What happens if the branch is no longer united to the tree? It dries up and dies. And what happens to the branches which are part of the branch that has been cut off? Are they alive? No, they are also dead, because they belong to the dry branch. In the same way, all the children of Adam are like the small branches of the branch that has been cut off. Because of his sin, Adam is like the dry branch, and we are one with him. The sin of our ancestor Adam has affected all of us. We all share his character and condemnation. The prophet David wrote in the Psalms,
6: "Surely I was sinful at birth, sinful from the time my mother conceived me."
5: Sin is much like AIDS, a dreadful disease which has spread throughout the world. Once AIDS enters a person's body, it will never leave. The person who has AIDS can spread it to his children. AIDS is a killer, and man does not yet have a cure for it. Sin is like that. It is a terrible calamity that has spread throughout the earth. Sin is a killer, causing man to perish forever, and man in himself has no remedy for it. However, we are praising God today with happy hearts because God himself has provided a remedy to save us from the penalty of sin and from the power of sin. However, we must believe God's remedy and receive it. God willing, in our next program, we will see how God gave Adam and Eve and all their descendants a wonderful promise concerning a mighty Savior who would come into the world to deliver sinners from sin, from Satan, and from hell. Thank you for listening. God bless you as you think about these words penned by the prophet David.
6: Surely I was sinful at birth, sinful from the time my mother conceived me.
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9: Have you ever considered yourself to be special? Not in a selfish way, not with an overinflated sense of self-entitlement, but in the knowledge that you're destined to have an impact in this world. That there's something that you and you alone are meant to do. Hi, I'm Bernie Diamond and welcome again to Fresh. When I was young, my parents had a special dinner service, plates, bowls, cups and saucers, crystal glasses and a silver cutlery set that was set apart for use only when special guests visited. Day to day, we used the ordinary plates, glasses and cutlery. Fine, but let me tell you, when those guests arrived, man, that dinner service, the crystal, the silver, made it so special. And that's the sense that the word holiness carries with it. It means to be set apart for a special purpose, something that God means for you to be holy. 2 Thessalonians chapter 2, verse 13, "Brothers and sisters, you are people the Lord loves, and we always thank God for you." That's what we should do because God chose you to be some of the first people to be saved. You are saved by the Spirit making you holy and by your faith in the truth. You and I are loved by God with a love that goes beyond words. Yet given the mistakes and the blunders we make along the way, we often don't feel all that holy. But that's the point. Just as the dishes don't clean themselves, the silver surface doesn't make itself sparkle, it's not our job to make ourselves holy. You are saved by the Spirit making you holy and by your faith in the truth. Believe, let the Holy Spirit have his way in you. That's God's word, fresh for you today.
4: 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The Discovery Singers will bless us with this song. After this, we'll then listen to Woman to Woman, Mrs. Freed.

0: Hello, friends. Second-hand gifts. And by that I mean those that cost nothing. Things that are just passed on from one person to another because, in the first place, somebody had no use for that which had been given to them. It was put away until a convenient moment arrived, and then wrapped up in fresh paper and handed on. It cost nothing. We live in a day when every possible anniversary is played up, and there are cards to cover nearly every occasion from birth to death. Cards for the first birthday, the teenager, the graduation, engagement, marriage, sickness, retirement, to say nothing at all of the important days for mother and father, and a whole host of others that come into the various days of the year. And you know, when the card is bought, there is always the thought of a gift. You know that quite well. But not everyone is able to keep up with such a pattern, and maybe that is just as well. There are some gifts that really mean a good deal to the recipient, and there are some that mean nothing, and these are what I call the second-hand ones. However small the gift, young and old alike want to feel that it was given some personal thought and chosen just for them. And this, of course, makes for a true appreciation. Well, it was really while I was reading this past week in 2 Samuel chapter 24 that my thoughts started revolving around second-hand giving. And I hope you will find the time to read that chapter for yourself. It gives the account of how David numbered the people, and no sooner was the task finished than he had a troubled heart and mind, and he went to the Lord and owned up to his wrongdoing. He had not needed to find out how many were with him, for after all, if the Lord God was there, it mattered not if the number were few or many, because he would fight for them, and they had no need to depend upon the arm of flesh. Gideon had to learn this lesson. You will remember that when we went through it. In great distress, David sought the Lord, and he gave him three choices. Which should he make? He just didn't know. So in the end, he decided to let God make the choice. He would depend upon his mercy, and that was a very wise move. When God took over, he knew what to do, so that David and others would learn to rely upon him. It is always good for any one of us to remember the words, "If God be for us, who can be against us? What power can the adversary have over us?" Now, just what has this got to do with second-hand giving? Well, the thought is brought out to me in the latter part of that same chapter, where David is told to erect an altar to the Lord, just where he was at that moment, and it happened to be the threshing floor belonging to one named Araunah. An altar to remember what God had done, an altar of sacrifice acceptable to God, an offering for sin and a peace offering. So David went to the owner to buy the threshing floor and build the altar. And when he had made known the reason, Araunah offered it to him for that purpose, free of charge, together with the oxen for the sacrifice and everything else that was necessary. No payment to be made by David, just a gift from the owner, from one person to another. It appeared to be all right, and the owner possibly was quite sincere. But David simply could not accept it that way. He must pay the price for it, for it was to be a personal thing between himself and God. So he turned to the owner and used the words, "I will surely buy it from thee at a price. And neither will I offer burnt offerings unto the Lord my God of that which costs me nothing." He must be involved and pay for both the floor and the oxen. He was not going to present a second-hand offering to the Lord, so he paid the price and then made the offering. He was saying that God had been merciful to him, and in return he must give that which cost him something, That was the only way it could be personal. And there is a tremendous lesson for each one of us here, because we know that there are times when we will be tempted to offer to the Lord that which costs us nothing, no sacrifice involved. And of course, by the very same token, easy giving misses the blessing. For a moment or two, you can think back to the story of the supper as recorded in John chapter 12. And remember how Mary slipped away from the guests and returned with her precious ointment of spikenard, which was very costly. She could have held on to it, but she was moved to break it and to anoint the feet of the Lord, to whom she knew she owed so much. She gave it freely, whatever the cost, and had it been something of lesser value, it would not have been as acceptable. But she kept nothing back. She gave her very best, and there was nothing second-hand about it. Well, Mary knew that a lesser offering would have been an unworthy one. Then, do you remember the poor widow, of whom it was written that she dropped into the treasury box her two mites? Two little bits of money, not to be compared with the price of the ointment of spikenard. But it was just as valuable, because she gave all that she had and had nothing left for herself. Those two mites were indeed a costly offering, sacrificial giving, because she gave all. And the Lord took note of it. And you know, when we give wholeheartedly to the Lord, whatever the cost, we benefit most of all. I will not offer to the Lord that which cost me nothing. I won't give him something second-hand that I won't miss. I won't give him the leftovers, the dregs of my life. Maybe you're thinking that this does not apply to you, but I have lived long enough to know that it could be costly for you, amid all the demands of your day, to slip away for even a few minutes to hold communion with your Lord, and these will be valuable indeed. It is often so hard to drop what seems to be so demanding and urgent, but it is well worth the effort and will be acceptable to the Lord. And there is such a thing, too, as the costliness of praise. For there are times when it seems the hardest thing to do, when the heart is weighted down with many a problem and care. But the Lord will delight to hear that which costs you something, because it will be meaningful. The sacrifice of praise, and that of thanksgiving too, costly but of infinite value. So David's words ring in our hearts when we face life's decisions. The answer, I will not offer to the Lord that which costs me nothing. So may the Lord interpret his meaning to your heart for today. Bye-bye, and God bless you.
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4: Will you turn with me to John's Gospel, chapter 3? And I'm going to read the first 21 verses. There was a man of the Pharisees named Nicodemus, a member of the Jewish ruling council. He came to Jesus at night and said, Rabbi, we know you are a teacher who has come from God, for no one could perform the miraculous signs you are doing if God were not with him. In reply, Jesus declared, I tell you the truth, no one can see the kingdom of God unless he is born again. How can a man be born when he is old? Nicodemus asked. Surely he cannot enter a second time into his mother's womb to be born. And Jesus answered, I tell you the truth, no one can enter the kingdom of God unless he is born. And Jesus declared, I tell you the truth, no one can see the kingdom of God unless he is born again. How can a man be born when he is old? Nicodemus asked. Surely he cannot enter a second time into his mother's womb to be born. And Jesus answered, I tell you the truth, no one can enter the kingdom of God unless he is born of water and the Spirit.

everyone born of the Spirit. How can this be? Nicodemus asked. You are Israel's teacher, said Jesus, and you do not understand these things? I tell you the truth. We speak of what we know, and we testify to what we have seen, but still you people do not accept our testimony. I have spoken to you of earthly things, and you do not believe. How then will you believe if I speak of heavenly things? No one has ever gone into heaven except the one who came from heaven, the Son of Man. Just as Moses lifted up the snake in the desert, so the Son of Man must be lifted up, so that everyone who believes in him may have eternal life. For God so loved the world that he gave his one and only Son, that whoever believes in him shall not perish but have eternal life. For God did not send his Son into the world to condemn the world, but to save the world through him. Whoever believes in him is not condemned, but whoever does not believe stands condemned already, because he has not believed in the name of God's one and only Son. This is the verdict. Light has come into the world, but men love darkness instead of light because their deeds were evil. Everyone who does evil hates the light and will not come into the light, for fear that his deeds will be exposed. But whoever lives by the truth comes into the light, so that it may be seen plainly that what he has done has been done through God. Now in this passage, the Lord Jesus Christ tells us a very important fact about himself. He gives us some very important information about himself. He says that he is the one, the only one, who has ever been into heaven and come down from heaven and will ascend back into heaven again. The Lord Jesus Christ says that to remind us that he's not just a normal person. There's something normal about him, and there's something abnormal about him. The Lord Jesus Christ is the man from heaven. He is in heaven, the Son of God, and he came into our world and became the Son of Man, who is a very great figure in biblical prophecy. And Jesus Christ is the only person in the world who had these two natures. And it was very important for him to have these two natures, for without them, he could not be our Savior. He could not be our Savior unless he was a man, and he could not save everybody unless he was God. And so Jesus Christ comes into the world, and he comes into the world to be our Savior. He has descended into the world, and he will ascend back into heaven again. And that's what the Lord Jesus Christ says about himself. Now, I want to mention to you that in this passage, there are at least four or five important questions that are answered regarding the gospel that we believe as Christians. And the first is this: human nature naturally does not understand the gospel. And that's the thing that we are to learn from Nicodemus. He comes to the Lord Jesus Christ as one who is an educated person, and one who is sophisticated, and one who is wealthy, and one who is a good man. He belongs to the upper echelons of Jewish society. He's a man who's not unaware of what the Lord Jesus Christ has been doing. He's not unaware of Jesus' teachings. He's not unaware of Jesus' miracles. But he's confused by Jesus. And here you've got a man who, though he is educated and sophisticated, does not understand who Jesus is. And he comes to Jesus and says, well, we know that you're a teacher come from God. And that's as high as he could go in his understanding. And you will know yourself that you've got many people in your circle, in your family, many people who say things about Jesus that are good things about Jesus and that are affirming things about Jesus, but they don't actually know or understand what he's about. And so many people will argue with you about the gospel that you believe. They will take issue with you concerning Jesus and his uniqueness. They will take issue with you about Jesus and the cross. They will take issue about you when you say to them that Jesus is the only way to heaven. They will not say that they don't believe in Jesus. They will not say that he isn't a good man. But they do not understand. There's a lack of an understanding in their hearts and in their minds. And so here's Nicodemus, a great representative of the Jewish nation and a representative of all educated, sophisticated, well-meaning people, who meets Jesus by night and still does not understand who Jesus is, because he needs a divine intervention, which Jesus calls the new birth. He needs something

0: thing to happen to him to understand who Jesus is. He needs his eyes opened. He needs to have his spirit enlarged. He needs something to happen to him to understand who Jesus is. That is what Nicodemus needed. And so we are faced with a man who represents many people that we know today who say they do not know who Jesus really is. And even though they don't use those words, that's what they are indicating when they argue with you about the Lord Jesus Christ. Because there's no understanding of who Jesus is. And even though it's explained to them, they do not seem to understand it. And many people think that Jesus Christ is just one of many ways to heaven. But that stands against all logic, because what Jesus taught is in diametric opposition to what many other people teach. So it's not possible for Jesus to be part and parcel any other ways to heaven. And yet there are groups of people who continue to believe that because they're not able to put together any sort of logical formation about who Jesus is. But being people of truth and logic, we do worry about those things. And what the Lord Jesus Christ taught is objective truth. And here we've got a man who came to the Lord Jesus, saw the miracles. In John chapter 2, Jesus worked lots of miracles and said lots of things. And Nicodemus must have been aware of them. So he knew all about them, but he could not pinhole Jesus. He could not put him into a category as utterly unique. The one who came from heaven and the one who will go back to heaven. The God-man, the one who had both a human body and the one who was divine. The two natures in one body, this unique person. Which confounds the world today. They tell us we believe in fairy stories. They tell us we believe in myths. And yet it's the only way of salvation that is offered to men and women today. And so I suggest to you that Jesus is still a mystery to many people today. And maybe he's a mystery to you. Maybe you think you can leave him in the margins of your life and you'll still be okay. Maybe you think that if you believe in Jesus in some way, you'll still be okay. There are many people who come to our congregation who would not stand against us or raise the fist of opposition against Jesus or the gospel, and yet he remains on the margins of their life. To be confronted by Jesus and to yield to Jesus means that there will be a life change that many people are not prepared to make. They'll have to do something, change something, give up something that they're doing that is wrong, that they're not prepared to do. So they reject the Lord Jesus Christ, not in the sense of saying, I reject you, but in the sense of being nice and saying, yeah, it's terrific and very nice, I'll be thinking about it. But in all, it's a total rejection of Jesus Christ. And so the first thing I want to say about this passage is that it tells us that there is a basic misunderstanding in human nature about who Jesus is, because they do not understand that he is utterly unique, and his commands and his demands are unique and binding and totalitarian upon us. There is no part of our lives that Jesus Christ does not say, this is mine. Secondly, I'd like to point out to you that many people reject Jesus. The Christian gospel seems so utterly illogical to them that God should send his son into the world and there he should die on the cross, the innocent for the guilty. And that is a real offense to many people today. They can't actually get hold of that. And so they say that's unfair of God to make Jesus guilty for the whole world. So many people say, why is salvation so weird? Why is what you believe so strange? Why can't it be more straightforward? Why does it have to be God sending his son into the world so that the world can be saved? I mean, that seems so strange and weird to us. We are good people, we live good lives, and we do the right things. So why should this have to happen? And so the Lord Jesus Christ does something for Nicodemus, which helps him to understand. You must remember that Nicodemus was a Pharisee, which means that he would have been schooled in the Jewish Old Testament. And the Old Testament is part of our scriptures as well. And you will remember that in the Old Testament, there's the story of the rescue of the Israelites from slavery and the 40 years of wandering through the wilderness. Now in Numbers chapter 21, there's a strange story of the Israelites in the wilderness who reached a point where they said, enough, enough of this wilderness, enough of this stumbling through the wilderness, enough of this battle for water, enough of this manna that falls every night. We are sick and tired of it. We are better off where we were. And so they got tired of their spiritual pilgrimage and they grumbled against Moses and they grumbled against God, and they moaned and rebelled against God. What did God do? Well, in Numbers 21, it tells us that he sent serpents among them. That seems a strange thing to do, but that's what God did. He sent serpents amongst them that bit them, and many of them died. Now, that was the judgment of God. They didn't stumble upon a nest of serpents. The serpents were sent by God as a punishment upon them for their rejection of him, for their rejection of his way of salvation from Egypt, and for their rejection of their leader, Moses, and for their breaking of his rules and laws. And God sent the serpent of judgment upon them. So many of them died and were bitten. They cried out to Moses and said to Moses, "Moses, please plead with God so that we may be rescued." And God said to Moses, "Make a serpent of brass and hold it up. And everybody who looks at that serpent, everybody who believes my word and looks at that serpent will be healed." And so Moses did that, and he held the serpent up, and everybody in the camp of Israel who had been bitten by a serpent could come and look at that brass or copper serpent, and they would be healed. That's a strange way for God to deal with people, don't you think? It's a strange thing. Who would believe this kind of story today? That's the stuff of fables and myths and folklore. But that's what actually happened in Israel. And what, of course, Moses and the Israelites could not understand is that that was a picture of what was going to happen to the Lord Jesus Christ. Anybody reading that story out of the Old Testament would say, what a weird thing to happen. And yet that was God's way of saving his people. And so God makes an emblem of the very thing that was causing them harm, and he causes it to be raised up so that the people looking at that emblem would be healed. And what was that look at the emblem? What did it mean? It meant that they believed God's word. God said, if you look at it, you will be healed. And so accepting God's word, they were healed. Now Jesus said, that applies to me. And so he says in verse 14, this is what is going to happen to me. Just like the serpent was lifted up in the wilderness, I am going to be lifted up. And by being lifted up, we know that he meant that he was going to be lifted up on the cross. He was going to be hoisted on the cross, and there he was going to die. So Jesus was referring to his death. Now, why was it important for Jesus to die? It was important for Jesus to die because God, as a just God, has got to deal with the sins of the human race. But if anybody's going to be saved, he's got to be more than a man. He's got to be a man who is perfect and who is suitable to die in place of the human race. And he's got to be more than a man because he's got to be able to die for the whole human race of all time and all eras of history. And so Jesus, the God-man, is hoisted up on the cross, and there he dies. You'll remember the story of him being betrayed in the Garden of Gethsemane. You'll remember the trials that he had, first of all before the Jews, and then before Pontius Pilate, and then before King Herod, and then back to Pontius Pilate again, until Pilate says, go and crucify him. And so they took him and they beat him. And then they pushed him up the Via Dolorosa with the crossbeam across his shoulders. And someone came and had to help him with the crossbeam. And there they nailed him to the wooden upright on Calvary's Hill. And they hoisted him, and he hung up there between heaven and earth. And there he was, and the scripture says, he became sin for us. Just like Moses held up the emblem of the snake, the very thing that was biting the Israelites, Jesus became sin for us. He became guilty on our behalf. He became guilty of the very thing that brought death to us, the very thing that destroyed our society, the very thing that destroys human lives today. Jesus became the emblem of that on the cross. He died on the cross as a man, bearing our punishment in his own body on the tree. And on that cross, he suffered the depths of separation from his Father. And what that means, we can't possibly know. For he cried out, my God, why have you forsaken me? And how can we ever know what that means? So when we tell people the gospel story, to them it may seem as weird as it would be to anybody looking on at the Israelites and saying to them, what kind of a weird thing is this that you hold up the copper snake and anybody who looks will be saved? Of course it goes completely contrary to human intuition. It's counterintuitive, because what God needed to do was find a way to save people that was true and just, that would meet all the standards of his justice and yet at the same time be able to save every single person throughout history who ever put their faith and trust in him. And so we have Jesus, the finite man, dying in our place, the perfect man, and Jesus, the Son of God, making that sacrifice infinite so that anybody around the world, anywhere, at any time, can receive him as Savior and be saved and have their sins forgiven. And how wonderful that story is for us today. I don't know if you've ever thought about it like that. Maybe you thought the Christian gospel is too profound, or it's too difficult, or it's too complicated. Maybe you thought it just didn't make sense to you. It may not make sense to you, but it makes sense in the realm of the spiritual. It makes sense in every single way to Almighty God. For sin had to be punished, and had to be punished justly. And people who come to God have to come to God on the basis that all their sins have been paid for. And that's what the Lord Jesus Christ did. You know, it's a wonderful thing for me to know, because as a weak human sinner, I'm so grateful to God that I can come to him and know that the Lord Jesus Christ, by shedding his blood on the cross, by dying for us, by undergoing death, the experience of death and judgment, has paid for every single one of my sins. I'm not accountable for any one of those sins anymore. Does that leave me free to do what I want to do? No, it doesn't. Because when I come to Jesus, not only do I receive forgiveness, but I receive the new birth about which he spoke to Nicodemus. And my heart is changed that I don't want to do that anymore. Rather, I want to follow the one who was crucified and risen, the one who hung on the cross, just like Moses held up the serpent, so Jesus was held up. And so here's the third thing that I want to point out to you from this passage today, and it's this. Why does God go to all this trouble? This is what people would say. Why the cross? Why does God go to all this trouble? We create wars around the world. We hurt each other. We kill each other. We maim each other. We insult each other. No community can live together without fractures of some sort. And that's the way we are as human beings. And the Lord Jesus gives us the answer in John chapter 3 and verse 16. He says, "For God so loved the world that he gave his one and only Son." The answer to the question, why did Jesus go to the cross, friends, is because God loves you. God loves you. God loves his world. He loves every creature that he's made. He loves everything that he's ever created. And God loves you, particularly, as created in his own image. And when we talk about the love of God in this way, we are talking about the mighty pity and compassion that God has for all mankind. Christ is God's gracious gift to a lost and undeserving and rebellious world who does not know its own lostness or understand it. And God sent his Son into this world of darkness so that he could die for us and show the love of God to us. You must remember what it might have meant for Jesus to come into this world. He left the glories of heaven, remember, and came incarnate into this world and grew up as a human being. He was without sin. He knew no sin in his heart, in his life, in his mind, in his thinking. Yet every day he lived among sinners. Every day he brushed shoulders with sinners on the streets of Jerusalem. Every day he saw the devastation of sin around him, sickness, disease, fighting, quarreling, arguing. Every day the Lord Jesus, the sinless, perfect Son of God, lived in this world like this. And he came so that he might show that God loves us. And when you go through hard times, when you go through times of sickness and suffering like many do, and when you go through difficult times, it's no good saying, yes, it's all very well for you to say God loves me, but you know, how can God love me and not heal me or rescue me from my trouble? You've got to remember that God did the greatest thing of all. He came into this world and lived amongst our troubles. When he touched a leper, he was touching a broken person to heal him. When he cast the demons out of a demon-possessed man, he was showing his mastery over the powers of darkness. When he raised dead people from the dead, the Lord Jesus Christ was showing that he would be the master of death. The Lord Jesus Christ then went to the cross and underwent the worst suffering the world has ever known. Never say to God, you don't know what suffering is. In our world today, suffering and hardship and difficulties is God's megaphone to the world, says C.S. Lewis, to call us back to himself, to say to us, see, you're only mortal, You're weak, you're frail. You need something more than what you've got. You need a Savior who is mighty to save and who can rescue you from this body and give you a new one in time to come. And so the Lord Jesus Christ goes to the cross, and God goes to all that trouble because He loves you. He loves you, and His love is a genuine love. It's a free love. You don't have to pay for that love of God. It's a full love. It fills the fullness of your heart. It's an honest love. God doesn't say He loves you, then pull it back again. And it's an unreserved love. He doesn't love you only partially or conditionally. He loves you freely and honestly. And He shows that love to you by sending His Son into the world to be held up like Moses held up the serpent in the wilderness. But the love of God, if you want to experience it, always mediated through the Lord Jesus Christ. And so if you reject Christ, you cut yourself off from God's love, and you will perish everlastingly. And so this love of God is given to us through the Lord Jesus Christ. And here's the wonderful thing, that the love of God is given to whoever will believe. Listen again to John 3:16. For God so loved the world that He gave His one and only Son, that whoever believes in Him shall not perish, have everlasting life. My friends, I want to say this to you today. It doesn't matter what your color is, you will never be rejected by Jesus Christ. It doesn't matter what your status is, you will never be rejected by Jesus Christ. It doesn't matter what your gender is, you will never be rejected by Jesus Christ. It doesn't matter what your gender problems may be, you will never be rejected by Jesus Christ. It doesn't matter what your past may have been, you'll never be rejected by Jesus Christ. For He is the one who came from heaven to receive whoever will come to Him. With all our brokenness and all our sins and all of our confusion and all of our mixed upness, we can come to Him and receive a free welcome in His great eternal arms and be forgiven, and slowly by His grace being put together again in this world, ready for the new world to come. That's the love of God in the Lord Jesus Christ. It's to whoever, and that whoever may be you today. Here's the fourth thing I want you to see. What must we do to get this love? How do we obtain these benefits? And the Lord Jesus Christ tells us this in verse 15. He says, just as Moses lifted up the snake in the desert, so the Son of Man must be lifted up, that everyone who believes in Him may have eternal life. And my dear friends, I say to you today that if you want to have assurance of salvation, you must put it all aside and come to the Lord Jesus Christ in terms of faith, naked, and say, Lord Jesus, You fill my heart with Yourself, and I believe in You and Your cross. And when you do that, when you believe in Him as the only unique Savior, you receive the gift that Jesus calls eternal life. My friends, some of you sitting here today may not bother about eternal life. I will tell you this. If you are conscious 5 minutes before you die, you will be worried about eternal life. And so I say to you that if you want the gift of eternal life, you must come to the only one who's got the power to give it. And that is the Lord Jesus Christ, the man from heaven, the one who came down from heaven and who's got the power to go up to heaven again and did after He was raised from the dead. And then the final thing I want to say is this, that in this passage we are also given the real reason why some people are eternally lost. And this is what Jesus says in verse 19 of chapter 3. This is the verdict. Light has come into the world, but men loved darkness instead of light because their deeds were evil. My dear friends, God in His mercy has sent His light into our world, and it was refused. It was refused in Jesus' own day. There's not been a century that has gone by when the light that Jesus brought, the God light from heaven that Jesus brought with Him, has been refused. Not a century has gone by, but that people have refused it. Millions have accepted it, but millions have rejected it. You see, there's no unwillingness on God's part to save anybody. God is not willing that any should perish. And so God has sent us His light. His light of salvation is in the person of Jesus Christ. He sent Him to the cross to die for us. And on the cross, the Lord Jesus Christ was saying, this is God saying, I love you, I love you. I love you enough to do this for you. Come to Me and be saved, all the ends of the earth. But people would not come. They smite their breasts, they shed their tears, they shake their heads, but they would not come to the Lord Jesus Christ. My friends, I want to remind you today that you may come to communion, but if you don't come to Christ, you will not be saved. You may come to church, but if you don't come to Christ, you will not be saved. You may come to anything organized by the church, but if you don't come to Christ, you will not be saved. You must come to Him, and then you will receive the great salvation that He will give you. But if you don't come, dear friends, in the light of the cross, in the light of Calvary, in the light of what you hear in this church every week, listen to this. If you die one day, if you face judgment without Christ, if you are everlastingly lost without Christ, listen to this. Your blood will be on your own head. If you are lost without Christ one day, the blame will be at your own door. If ever you are consigned to eternal misery, it will be by your own choice. If you face final destruction on that final day, it will be the work of your own hands. Why? Because God loves you and He has told you so. He has told you that He loves you. He has told you that He was willing to save you. He has invited you to come to Christ. But no, says Jesus, people love darkness. And by darkness He means simply their own way of thinking. Their own way of thinking about God. I believe in my own way, people say today. No, dear friends, that's the way of darkness and the way to eternal perdition. No, you must come to the Christ of the cross and to His great resurrection. And there you will receive the great gift of eternal life and hope for the future. You did not believe that you would really be lost. And then there comes a day when you thought you would be acceptable on your own merit, and you stand before Him on the day of judgment, only to find out it's all unacceptable. And you're a lost man or a lost woman. But not today, because salvation is very near today. The Lord Jesus Christ is here by His presence. He stands at the beginning of every row in this church. He stands in front of you in your seat today, wherever you are. He says, I know about you. I know about you. And I know about you. Do you know that God is called in the book of Job the watcher of men? He knows everything we've ever done, every thought we've ever thought, the word we've ever spoken. He knows about us. And Jesus says, I know about you, but I love you. And I'm asking you to become my disciple today. And the great question is, will you come? Will you stop your own do-it-yourself religion? Your own internal thoughts where you think you're acceptable to God? Will you abandon them and humble yourself and come to the Christ of the cross and embrace the cross for your eternal life? That is the one and the only way in which we can be saved.
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2: Welcome to Serving Today, the program for those serving God's church. I'm Andrew Cook, and it's good to be with you again. This time we begin two new series, The Trinity. Luke Jenner helps us with this fundamental doctrine. And Ian Flanders joins us again with a practical series on pastoral integrity.
3: May the grace of our Lord Jesus Christ and the love of God and the fellowship of the Holy Spirit be with you all. Amen.
2: A strange way to start a new series, perhaps, but it introduces a new subject for the next few programmes, God the Three in One. This is also called the doctrine of the Trinity. We're going to learn about God's oneness and His threeness, about the unity of God and the three distinctive persons who are the one and only God. To help us with the Trinity, we're delighted to have Luke Jenner with us. Luke grew up in a Christian family. After leaving home, he studied at Bible College, and he's now assistant pastor of an evangelical church in the south of England. The Trinity is a deep mystery which our human minds struggle to understand. Yet, this truth is what the Bible teaches about God. One writer has said that the Trinity is fundamental to the Christian life, but for many of us, is not talked about very much. Luke Jenner agrees that the Trinity can be a difficult or even embarrassing subject to teach about.
4: You're perhaps questioned by people of other faiths or those who don't believe in the Trinity at all, and people think it's difficult to get across. But it's important to realise that the study of the Trinity is just the study of God. God is Trinity. He always has been. He always will be. So it's not something to be afraid of. It's good news. And I think people need to be taught that, and that needs to be affirmed in our churches.
2: What sort of difficulties or problems do people tend to have with the subject of the Trinity?
4: The very fact that it's a mystery is about the being and nature of God, somebody that is far above us, who is our maker, our creator, infinitely wiser than us. Of course, there are going to be things which we don't understand, and so that presents us with a problem. But if we are to submit to the scriptures and be sure that what we're saying is biblical, then we need not fear that kind of problem, but rather need to come back and to worship God.
2: And because this is a difficult doctrine, there is a danger of misunderstanding the Bible's teaching on the Trinity, and some have tried to illustrate it. At this point, if you're teaching your congregation about the Trinity, it may be worth asking your people to think about what sort of pictures the Trinity brings to mind. However, Luke Jenner says that reducing God to a neat illustration doesn't work.
4: Human beings have no device to bring understanding to what's finally incomprehensible. To try and get a complete picture of what the Trinity means is an impossibility. I suppose the illustrations, say, of an egg, you know, an egg has a shell and it has a white and it has a yolk. So there's three parts, but there's only one egg. But that's a wrong illustration, because the doctrine of the Trinity teaches that all three persons in the Trinity are the one God. They have the exact same indivisible essence of God. And so in an egg, the yolk is not the whole egg, it's just part of the egg. And so that would be a wrong illustration of the Trinity.
2: Can I also just ask you to explain the expression, the essence of God?
4: The essence of God is what God is in his nature, in all that he is, in his infinite being, his love, his justice, his wisdom, and everything that makes God what God is his essence. And I'm saying that every person of the Trinity has that essence in themselves.
2: As this can be a difficult topic to deal with, there's a tendency to make the Trinity to be even more complicated. But, says Luke Jenner, it doesn't have to be that way.
4: There's a temptation, I think, to view the Trinity intellectually, perhaps as some kind of mathematical problem. How does 1 plus 1 plus 1 equal 1? Or to view it very philosophically. Really, the point is to understand that this is a real God who has really got involved in real history, in real lives, and has come in the person of Jesus Christ to reveal himself to real people in our lives, in our history. And so it's not just to be treated as something far out there, but something that's really very involved with us as Christians.
2: And that is the point. God himself has got involved with the world as the triune God. By doing so, God expressed, he showed the relationships that exist between the three persons of the Trinity, Father, Son, and Holy Spirit. That's why the Trinity is such an important doctrine to understand, because those relationships are fundamental to who God is and what he is like. Well, in this programme so far, we've done some theology. Now, here's Derek French with something a little bit more practical.
5: We welcome Ian Flanders back to Serving Today. Regular listeners will already know his voice, and today he's going to start a new series. Could you introduce it to us, please, Ian?
6: Yes, certainly, but first I want to thank you for your welcome and to say a warm hello to all. And the subject we're going to look at over a number of programmes is that of pastoral integrity.
5: Maybe you could start off, Ian, by telling us what integrity is. What does it look like?
6: Yes, integrity is a word that some might not be familiar with, and we're going to unpack its meaning and apply it to our roles as pastors or leaders in the series that lies ahead. Basically, integrity means being honest, being reliable and trustworthy. It's about having good and strong moral standards and living in a way that is consistent with those standards. Now, as Christian leaders, our moral standards should come from the Bible. So, integrity is about practicing, about living out what we believe, preach, and teach. When the Apostle Paul wrote to his co-worker Timothy, he exhorted him, "Watch your life and doctrine closely." And he said that he should set an example to the believers in speech, in life, in love, in faith, and in purity. This is basically a call to integrity.
5: Well, I think we're beginning to understand what pastoral integrity looks like, but could you take us on a bit further, please, Ian?
6: Yes, for today we can perhaps look more closely at three aspects of pastoral integrity: sincerity, consistency, and reliability.
5: Well, let's go through those one by one. What is sincerity?
6: Sincerity is about doing things for the right reasons, about having the right motives in our pastoral ministry. To help understand this, could you read from 1 Thessalonians chapter 2, verses 3 to 6, please, Derek?
5: Yes, this is Paul writing to the church at Thessalonica. "For the appeal we make does not spring from error or impure motives, nor are we trying to trick you. On the contrary, we speak as men approved by God to be entrusted with the gospel. We're not trying to please men, but God, who tests our hearts. You know we never used flattery, nor do we put on a mask to cover up greed. God is our witness. We were not looking for praise from men, not from you or anyone else."
6: So in this text, Paul defends his ministry and stresses that he is a preacher of the gospel for the right reasons, that he is sincere in his motives.
5: So what are the right reasons or motives for being involved in gospel ministry?
6: Well, Paul speaks of his desire to please God. He has received a call from God to take the gospel to the Gentiles, and his motives are basically to be faithful to that call and to glorify God by accomplishing the task entrusted to him. And we glorify God not only by preaching gospel, but also by behaving in a way that God expects us to.
5: Paul also mentions some insincere motives, doesn't he? It would be good to underline these.
6: Yes, you're right. In this text, Paul identifies at least two wrong or insincere motives for being involved in Christian leadership. Firstly, greed, and secondly, popularity or fame or seeking the good opinion of men. And we need to examine our own hearts. If we're involved in Christian ministry because we think we can make money out of it and become well off by exploiting churches and Christians, then these are insincere motives and we lack integrity. Similarly, if we're in Christian leadership because we're seeking the approval of men, or because we want to build ourselves a little empire that will bring us popularity, esteem, and glory, then once again, these are wrong reasons and we lack integrity.
5: Yes, these are heart-searching questions, Ian. Now, you also mentioned the need for consistency. What's that about?
6: Well, we've already mentioned that we need to practice what we preach. We need to live out what we believe. That is consistency. If we teach our congregations to be honest, but are known to be liars ourselves, then that is inconsistent and lacks integrity. If we teach our congregations to be satisfied with little, but we drive around in a flashy car, then that is inconsistent and also lacks integrity. I think we can take the idea of consistency a little further.
5: In what way, Ian?
6: Well, we need to be consistent in the way we treat people. We should treat all people more or less in the same way. James talks in his letter about Christians who would reserve a wonderful welcome to someone rich and well-esteemed who entered the church, but who would hardly look at a poor person. That is inconsistent. We shouldn't show favouritism or discriminate, especially if it's just to serve our own interests and desires. Which brings us back to the question of sincere motives.
5: Well, thanks for that, Ian. The third word you mentioned was reliability. We haven't much time left, but could you define this a little for us?
6: Yes. Reliability is about doing your best to do that which you have said you will do. It's about keeping your word and being dependable and trustworthy each and every day. If you say you're going to visit someone, then you must make every effort to do so. If you say you're going to conduct a meeting, then you must be there to do it. Of course, things can happen from time to time that prevent us from doing what we said we would. But there must be real and serious things that prevent us from doing so. And if we make up excuses that are light or untruthful, then this is wrong and lacks integrity.
5: Well, again, thank you, Ian. We have to stop there, but we'll return to many of these issues in future programmes. And next time, we'll be asking why integrity is important.
2: Thanks to Ian and Derek for that very practical and challenging introduction to pastoral integrity. Next time here on Serving Today, we'll also be continuing the series about the doctrine of the Trinity. We'll learn how the Church came to believe and define it, and in later programmes we'll focus on what particular parts of the Bible teach the Trinity. We trust that both of these new series have got you interested, and we therefore hope you'll be able to join us again next time. So until then, this is Andrew Cook saying goodbye. May God the Father, God the Son, and God the Holy Spirit give us sincere hearts as we guide and teach his people. To receive a copy of a free book on the Trinity, please send a message via WhatsApp to this number, +27 72 641 4475. Here's the number again, +27 72 641 4475.

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1: Welcome to Men Alive, where we examine biblical principles for becoming conformed to the image of Jesus Christ. I'm your host, Paul Estabrooks. Our teacher is my longtime friend, Dr. Jim Cunningham, a consultant in adult education and director of Go Teach Global. Dr. Jim.
2: Let's consider for a moment this thing people call prayer. As a new Christian back in 1964, I heard about people praying, but I knew very little about the discipline and how to pray. As disciples of Jesus Christ, we recognize that prayer is talking to God. And whenever I see the wind move a flag or a leaf, I am reminded of a story in John chapter 3. It says, "There was a man of the Pharisees named Nicodemus, a ruler of the Jews. This man came to Jesus by night and said to him, 'Rabbi, we know that you are a teacher come from God, for no one can do the signs that you do unless God is with him.' Jesus answered and said to him, 'Most assuredly, I say to you, unless one is born again, he cannot see the kingdom of God.' Nicodemus said to him, 'How can a man be born when he is old? Can he enter a second time into his mother's womb and be born?' Jesus answered, 'Most assuredly, I say to you, unless one is born of water and the Spirit, he cannot enter the kingdom of God. That which is born of the flesh is flesh, and that which is born of the Spirit is spirit. Do not marvel that I said to you, you must be born again. The wind blows where it wishes, and you hear the sound of it, but you cannot tell where it comes from and where it goes. So is everyone who is born of the Spirit.' When we are born again, the Holy Spirit comes to live inside us. He then wants to control our life to help us become conformed to the image of Jesus Christ. The presence of the Holy Spirit within us is compared to the wind. We can feel the wind blowing, we can hear the wind blowing, but we cannot see the wind blowing. Wind is invisible, but it is always there. Sometimes gentle, sometimes strong. And we see the results of the wind as we see leaves move, grass sway, and flags fly. Prayer is experiencing the presence of God. Scripture says, "In him we live and move and have our being." The Apostle Paul, when visiting the city of Athens, found a monument to the unknown God. This is what he said to the Greek scholars.
1: "Men of Athens, I perceive that in all things you are very religious. For as I was passing through and considering the objects of your worship, I even found an altar with this inscription, 'To the unknown God.' Therefore, the one whom you worship without knowing, him I proclaim to you, God who made the world and everything in it, since he is Lord of heaven and earth, does not dwell in temples made with hands. Nor is he worshipped with men's hands as though he needed anything, since he gives to all life, breath, and all things. And he has made from one blood every nation of men to dwell on all the face of the earth, and has determined their pre-appointed times and the boundaries of their dwellings, so that they should seek the Lord in the hope that they might grope for him and find him, though he is not far from each one of us. For in him we live and move and have our being. As also some of your own poets have said, 'For we are also his offspring.' Therefore, since we are the offspring of God, we ought not to think that the divine nature is like gold or silver or stone, something shaped by art and man's devising. Truly these times of ignorance God overlooked, but now commands all men everywhere to repent, because he has appointed a day on which he will judge the world in righteousness by the man whom he has ordained. He has given assurance of this to all by raising him from the dead.
2: Do you believe Jesus is alive? Do you believe God is real? Do you believe the Holy Spirit lives within you? If so, then prayer is simply experiencing His presence, talking to Him as you would with a friend, listening to Him as you would a respected authority, reading and studying His written words to us, the Bible, as you would a love letter from your spouse. This is all part of prayer. He has all power, both in heaven and on earth. He has all authority. He sets up kings and puts down kings. He is sovereign. He is called Lord Jehovah, King of Kings and Lord of Lords, Almighty, the Wonderful Counselor, Prince of Peace, Everlasting Father. This is the one to whom we pray.
1: Jim, before we talk more about prayer, let me remind our listeners that this is Men Alive with Dr. Jim Cunningham from Go Teach Global. At the end of the program, we'll share how and where you can ask your pressing questions of Dr. Jim, as well as get a printed transcript of this program. Pastor Peter Matenge from Nairobi, Kenya says, "Men are missing in leadership in our culture. Women, wives, mothers, and daughters, are giving the predominant leadership role in the home and church. Men need practical help and courage to graciously accept and lovingly fulfill their biblical roles." Dr. Jim's book has given us biblical insights and an understandable framework for this to begin. This book, Men Alive, Conforming to the Image of Jesus Christ, written by Dr. Jim Cunningham, is available on Amazon.com and at GoTeachGlobal.com. Jim, sometimes when we travel, we get questions about prayer. One of the common questions is, does God answer every prayer?
2: Quick answer is yes. Each prayer gets answered one of four ways, and each starts with the letter D. God will deliver, delay, defer, or deny. Let me explain. First, deliver. Scripture says, if we pray according to the will of the Father, He hears our prayer and is willing to answer that prayer as we prayed. The key is to first determine what is the will of the Father. Second, delay. We may be praying for the right thing, but at the wrong time. As a new Christian, I always wanted to visit Israel. I remember praying that way as a young Christian. There was nothing wrong with that prayer, but the answer was delayed until the time was right, delayed for many years. Third is defer. God loves us and knows the intent of our heart and may decide in His sovereign plan to give us an answer to our prayer that is different or even better than what we asked Him to do. And fourth is deny. Scripture says, "You have not because you ask amiss." The word amiss can mean we asked for the wrong thing or made an inappropriate request like a child might do in asking for a sweet just before dinner.
1: One of our greatest investments of time as men is to pray for those in authority. I worked with Brother Andrew, founder of Open Doors International, for 38 years. Andrew wrote in his book, Light Force, that we need three things to bring the peace of Christ to a region. First, we need a heart at peace. As individual Christians, we earnestly desire to have a heart at peace, free from guilt, free from anger, and free to forgive. We can then practice biblical disciplines that evidence our love for one another based on personal reconciliation to our Lord Jesus Christ. Next, we seek a home at peace. As practicing Christians, when we have our hearts at peace, we desire to have a home at peace, free from abuse and violence. We base our adherence to biblical principles and reconciliation with one another within our family. Then we pursue a habitation at peace. After establishing our hearts at peace and our homes at peace, disciples of Jesus Christ desire to have our habitation or our community at peace, free from fighting and conflict. We base our relations on principles of prayer and reconciliation with one another, within our church, community, and country.
2: Helpful thoughts, Paul. Let me wrap this session with a quote from another Paul, Paul Bilheimer, who wrote Destined for the Throne. He states, "Perhaps our greatest weapon against Satan is vocal praise, the missing element that is necessary to energize prevailing prayer that binds and casts out Satan is triumphant faith. And the missing element that is necessary to energize triumphant faith is praise, perpetual, purposeful, aggressive praise. Praise is the highest form of prayer because it combines petition with faith. Praise is the spark plug of faith. Praise is the detergent that purifies faith. The secret of answered prayer is faith without doubt." Mark 11:23. The secret of faith without doubt is praise. Triumphant praise, continuous praise, praise that is a way of life. This is the solution to the problem of a living faith and successful prayer. The secret of success in overcoming Satan is a massive program of effective prayer. The secret of effective prayer is a massive program of praise. Job refused to curse God or charge God foolishly with his lips, even when being tested by Satan. Whenever Satan deals us a blow and a word of praise comes from our mouth, it shows him who's boss, the Holy Spirit living within us. It reminds our adversary that he's defeated, so when we resist him through praise and prayer, he flees from us. When we pray, men, we are talking to the Lord of Heaven's armies, the one who made us, redeemed us, and loves us as our eternal Heavenly Father. King David said, "Bless the Lord, O my soul, and all that is within me. Bless his holy name. He has done great things. We serve a great God."
1: There you have it, men. We serve a great God. And when we talk to him, we are talking to our Heavenly Father, the one who made the stars, formed us in our mother's womb, and has the power to deliver, delay, defer, or deny, so that we might experience his good, acceptable, and perfect will. For a printed copy of this program's teaching, or with any questions you may have, email Dr. Jim. His address is menaliveuntogod@gmail.com. 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Until next time, I'm your host, Paul Estabrooks, on behalf of Dr. Jim Cunningham, encouraging you to be men alive, conformed to the image of Jesus Christ.

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1: Praise the Lord, and most worthy of praise. A very good morning to you. It is midnight once again, and let me welcome you to another broadcast of TWR Pure Talk. We begin this morning with a discussion on the preparations before entering the Promised Land. That is in today's Radio Bible program.
2: Welcome to the Radio Bible, and this is the Bible in dramatic form. My name is Stephen Bapiro, and I'll be your guide today as we present a reading from the pages of the Bible. Our purpose in doing this program is simply to present the Bible as it is written and to discuss what it means. We will give you a portion of the Bible in dramatic form, and then Pastor Asafa Makanga comes in to discuss the portion.
3: Along with me, Melinda Kajilima. Welcome, Melinda.
4: My pleasure, Stephen.
3: And our Bible teacher, Asafa Makanga. Welcome, Asafa.
5: Thank you, my brother.
3: We are in the book of Numbers today, the fourth book of Moses in the Old Testament. Numbers explains how the ancient Israelites prepared to enter the promised land of Canaan, but that they sinned and rebelled against God and were prevented from going directly in.
5: Well, Numbers begins with a census that was taken of all the tribes of Israel except for the tribe of Levi. They didn't count everybody. They only counted the numbers of the males aged 20 and over who were capable of self-defense. So without the Levites, the total of sword carriers came to exactly 603,550. The Levites were assigned to be in charge of the tabernacle and everything belonging to it. They were to carry the tabernacle and its furnishings every time the Israelites moved. And whenever they set up the camp, the Levites would set it up and encamp around it.
3: It had been 2 years since the Israelites left Egypt, as Moses was preparing to lead the people into the promised land. He organized the group so they would move together efficiently. Now, in past chapters, we heard how God's presence dwelt in a pillar of cloud over the tabernacle. When the pillar of cloud moved, that was the signal that the Israelites were to pick up and move too. This is the scene as we start with Numbers chapter 10.
6: Numbers 10. The Lord said to Moses,
7: "Make two trumpets of hammered silver and use them for calling the community together and for having the camp set out. When both are sounded, the whole community is to assemble before you at the entrance to the tent of meeting. If only one is sounded, the leaders, the heads of the clans of Israel, are to assemble before you. When a trumpet blast is sounded, the tribes camping on the east are to set out. At the sounding of the second blast, the camps on the south are to set out. The blast will be the signal for setting out. To gather the assembly, blow the trumpets, but not with the same signal. The sons of Aaron, the priests, are to blow the trumpets. This is to be a lasting ordinance for you and the generations to come. When you go into battle in your own land against an enemy who is oppressing you, sound a blast on the trumpets. Then you will be remembered by the Lord your God and rescued from your enemies. Also at your times of rejoicing, your appointed feasts and new moon festivals, you are to sound the trumpets over your burnt offerings and fellowship offerings, and they will be a memorial for you before your God. I am the Lord your God."
6: On the 20th day of the second month of the second year, the cloud lifted from above the tabernacle of the testimony. Then the Israelites set out from the desert of Sinai and traveled from place to place until the cloud came to rest in the desert of Paran. They set out this first time at the Lord's command through Moses. The divisions of the camp of Judah went first under their standard.
8: Nashon, son of Amminadab, was in command. Nathanael, son of Zuar, was over the division of the tribe of Issachar. And Eliab, son of Helon, was over the division of the tribe of Zebulun.
6: Then the tabernacle was taken down, and the Gershonites and Merarites who carried it set out. The divisions of the camp of Reuben went next, under their standard.
4: Eliezer, son of Shetir, was in command. Shelumiel, son of Zurishaddai, was over the division of the tribe of Simeon. And Eliasaph, son of Duel, was over the division of the tribe of Gad.
6: Then the Kohathites set out, carrying the holy things. The tabernacle was to be set up before they arrived. The divisions of the camp of Ephraim went next, under their standard.
4: Elishama, son of Amihud, was in command. Gamaliel, son of Pedazur, was over the division of the tribe of Manasseh. And Abidan, son of Gideoni, was over the division of the tribe of Benjamin.
6: Finally, as the rear guard for all the units, the divisions of the camp of Dan set out under their standard.
4: Ahiezer, son of Amishaddai, was in command. Pagiel, son of Ochran, was over the division of the tribe of Asher. And Ahira, son of Enan, was over the division of the tribe of Naphtali.
6: This was the order of march for the Israelite divisions as they set out. Now Moses said to Hobab, son of Reuel the Midianite, Moses' father-in-law,
9: "We are setting out for the place about which the Lord said, 'I will give it to you.' Come with us and we will treat you well, for the Lord has promised good things to Israel."
10: "No, I will not go. I am going back to my own land and my own people."
6: But Moses said,
9: "Please do not leave us. You know where we should camp in the desert, and you can be our eyes. If you come with us, we will share with you whatever good things the Lord gives us."
6: So they set out from the mountain of the Lord and traveled for 3 days. The Ark of the Covenant of the Lord went before them during those 3 days to find them a place to rest. The cloud of the Lord was over them by day when they set out from the camp. Whenever the Ark set out, Moses said,
9: "Rise up, O Lord, may your enemies be scattered, may your foes flee before you."
6: Whenever it came to rest, he said,
9: "Return, O Lord, to the countless thousands of Israel."
3: They started on a hopeful note. However, the people began to complain, and that brought trouble on everybody. Notice the things the people were complaining about in Numbers 11.
6: Numbers 11. Now the people complained about their hardships in the hearing of the Lord. And when he heard them, his anger was aroused. Then fire from the Lord burned among them and consumed some of the outskirts of the camp. When the people cried out to Moses, he prayed to the Lord, and the fire died down. So that place was called Taberah, because fire from the Lord had burned among them. The rabble with them began to crave other food, and again the Israelites started wailing and said,
11: "Oh, if only we had meat to eat. We remember the fish we ate in Egypt at no cost, also the cucumbers, melons, leeks, onions, and garlic. But now we've lost our appetite. We never see anything but this manna."
6: The manna was like coriander seed and looked like resin. The people went around gathering it, and then ground it in a handmill or crushed it in a mortar. They cooked it in a pot or made it into cakes, and it tasted like something made with olive oil. When the dew settled on the camp at night, the manna also came down. Moses heard the people of every family wailing, each at the entrance to his tent. The Lord became exceedingly angry, and Moses was troubled. He asked the Lord,
9: "Why have you brought this trouble on your servant? What have I done to displease you that you put the burden of all these people on me? Did I conceive all these people? Did I give them birth? Why do you tell me to carry them in my arms as a nurse carries an infant to the land you promised on oath to their forefathers? Where can I get meat for all these people? They keep wailing to me, 'Give us meat to eat.' I cannot carry all these people by myself. The burden is too heavy for me. If this is how you're going to treat me, put me to death right now if I have found favor in your eyes. And do not let me face my own ruin."
6: The Lord said to Moses,
7: Bring me 70 of Israel's elders who are known to you as leaders and officials among the people. Have them come to the tent of meeting that they may stand there with you. I will come down and speak with you there, and I will take of the spirit that is on you and put the spirit on them. They will help you carry the burden of the people so that you will not have to carry it alone. Tell the people, consecrate yourselves in preparation for tomorrow when you will eat meat. The Lord heard you when you wailed, "If only we had meat to eat. We were better off in Egypt." Now the Lord will give you meat, and you will eat it. You will not eat it for just one day, or 2 days, or 5, 10, or 20 days, but for a whole month, until it comes out of your nostrils and you loathe it, because you have rejected the Lord who is among you, and have wailed before him, saying, "Why did we ever leave Egypt?"
9: But Moses said, "Here I am among 600,000 men on foot, and you say, 'I will give them meat to eat for a whole month.' Would they have enough if flocks and herds were slaughtered for them? Would they have enough if all the fish in the sea were caught for them?"
12: The Lord answered Moses,
7: "Is the Lord's arm too short? You will now see whether or not what I say will come true for you."
12: So Moses went out and told the people what the Lord had said. He brought together 70 of their elders and had them stand around the tent. Then the Lord came down in the cloud and spoke with him. And he took of the spirit that was on him and put the spirit on the 70 elders. When the spirit rested on them, they prophesied, but they did not do so again. However, two men, whose names were Eldad and Medad, had remained in the camp. They were listed among the elders, but did not go out to the tent. Yet the Spirit also rested on them, and they prophesied in the camp. A young man ran and told Moses,
13: "Eldad and Medad are prophesying in the camp."
12: Joshua, son of Nun, who had been Moses' aide since youth, spoke up and said,
11: "Moses, my Lord, stop them. Are you jealous for my sake? I wish that all the Lord's people were prophets, and that the Lord would put his spirit on them."
12: Then Moses and the elders of Israel returned to the camp. Now a wind went out from the Lord and drove quail in from the sea. It brought them down all around the camp to about 3 feet above the ground, as far as a day's walk in any direction. All that day and night and all the next day, the people went out and gathered quail. No one gathered less than 10 homers. Then they spread them out all around the camp. But while the meat was still between their teeth, and before it could be consumed, the anger of the Lord burned against the people, and he struck them with a severe plague. Therefore, the place was named Kibroth Hatteavah, because there they buried the people who had craved other food.
5: Melinda, what were the people complaining about here? Do you remember?
14: Firstly, they complained about their hardships.
3: And in all fairness, they must have had their share of hardships out in the desert. It must have been hot and dusty during the day and chilly at night. They always had to wonder where the water was going to come from.
5: No doubt.
14: Then they complained about the manna. That wasn't good enough for them.
5: Yes, they wanted onions, cucumbers on their manna, with a meat dish maybe on the side.
2: Thanks, Asafa. 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

0: 15 minutes have gone on this hour, and still to feature, we have Serving Today with Andrew Cook and others. Today we discuss integrity and the Trinity was defined. Then afterwards, it'll be time for some music, Running Twin, Love We're Finding, and Focus on the Family.
1: Welcome to Serving Today, the program for those in the service of God's Church. This is Andrew Cook, and I'm glad you could join us again. Pastoral Integrity, Ian Flanders continues his series. Luke Jenner joins us again for our look at the doctrine of the Trinity. We begin this time with the second part in our series on pastoral integrity. Here's Derek French to introduce it.
2: We welcome Ian Flanders back with us today. We are currently looking at the whole subject of pastoral integrity. And if you were able to listen last time, you will have begun to understand what integrity is all about. Ian defined integrity as being sincere, consistent, and trustworthy. Ian, today I want to ask you, why is integrity important? Why does it matter?
3: Yes, Derek. Hello, and thank you for that introduction. Why is integrity important? Well, the first reason why it's important is because people expect it of those who occupy positions of leadership, and perhaps all the more so when we claim to be Christians and when we're in positions of Christian leadership.
2: Why is it the case that people expect more of Christians in leadership, especially in the area of integrity, of practicing what we believe or of walking the talk, as seems to be the modern catchphrase?
3: Well, Christians are generally known for preaching or teaching high moral standards. Christian teaching that is faithful to the Bible is very clear about denouncing what is wrong in this world and about encouraging the kind of behaviour that God expects of us. Indeed, if integrity is important because people expect it of us, it's all the more important because God expects it in Christians, and especially in Christian leaders.
2: Okay, Ian, you've stated that both God and people expect us to behave and minister with integrity. Now, perhaps that should be enough to motivate us, but I'd like to ask just why God should expect us to act in this way.
3: Well, to answer that question, we can ask ourselves what would happen, indeed what does happen, when Christian leaders or pastors don't behave with integrity. Let's imagine some scenarios or situations.
2: Well, do go ahead, Ian.
3: Imagine you're in a church and the pastor promises one thing to one group of people and then promises something quite different to another group of people. Now that's inconsistent, it lacks integrity. And when these two groups of people start to discover what's going on, their trust in the pastor is going to disappear. Now imagine you're in the church and the pastor boasts about having done, let's say, a lot of door-to-door work, and yet some of you know that he was doing something quite different at the time. Or imagine you share something in confidence with a pastor, expecting him to keep it to himself, and yet later you discover lots of other people gossiping about it. Or imagine you have a pastor who appeals for money to feed some orphans, and yet the very next week you see him in a nice new suit and a new flashy gold watch.
2: Yes, a good illustrations there, and I can see that all these things are going to break down trust in the relationship between the pastor and his congregation. That's sad, isn't it?
3: Absolutely, and when that happens, things can go badly wrong. People not only start distrusting the pastor, but might start distrusting each other. Groups can form within a church that start arguing and fighting each other. People can start being lax about their own Christian behaviour. After all, they may think that if the pastor shows a bad example, why should they be any different? People can also start leaving the church, either to find another, or, and as is all too often the case, people may give up on church and even stop living as Christians.
2: I think we're all beginning to understand just why integrity is so important. The consequences of not having integrity are frankly quite disastrous. And I think most of us will already have seen these kind of situations right up close.
3: Yes, Derek. But the impact upon the church is only the first damaging consequence that I wanted to mention. There are others which are arguably worse.
2: And what would they be?
3: Well, lack of integrity in Christian leaders can be very damaging to the prospects of the gospel. If non-Christians see pastors behaving dishonestly or acting just like many business or political leaders, then they'll think that there is no point in becoming a Christian. But what is even worse is that God's name and reputation are dragged down into the mud. God is brought into disrepute. Sadly, sometimes the media pick up on these serious misdemeanors of churchmen. This can be sexual misconduct, financial irregularities, wife beating, whatever. And people not only begin to think badly of the church, but they also begin to think badly of God. They can think that if these church leaders are so bad, then the Christian message seems to have made no difference to their lives. They may think that the gospel doesn't work or that it's irrelevant. They may even conclude that God doesn't exist or get wrong ideas about who God is and what he wants to bring into our lives.
2: Yes, you're right. These are very serious consequences, and the person's lack of integrity from a human point of view can destroy faith or turn people away from the God who wishes to pour his grace into their lives. This is a weighty responsibility.
3: It is, Derek. And we really need to think through the potential consequences of our behaviour before we act. I hope I've shown that any lack of integrity can lead to disaster of greater or lesser proportions. Sadly, it's all too easy to think only of ourselves and to forget or neglect to consider how our actions will affect others and how they will also affect how others see God.
2: Well, thanks, Ian, for answering the question, why is integrity so important, in such a thought-provoking and, well, heart-searching way? Well, we look forward to what more you have to say on the subject of integrity next time.
1: We now return to the subject of the Trinity, a difficult doctrine, we said last time. But that doesn't mean that it's to be avoided. It's all about God, and that should cause us to delight in this truth. In seeking to understand the Trinity biblically, there seems to be a problem because it's not mentioned specifically in the Bible. So how did the doctrine come about? To help us, Luke Jenner joins us again.
4: There's two sides to this question, really. There's the side of, well, how did God reveal this doctrine to us? And secondly, how did the church come to believe in this doctrine? In terms of how God revealed it, it's very important to realise that God really revealed the doctrine of the Trinity, not so much in word, but in deed. As the progress of redemption went forth through the scriptures, of course, the huge event in that was the coming of Jesus Christ into the world and his mission and his sending of the Holy Spirit. That mission, that intervention of God into the world in the person of Christ and in the person of the Spirit was the essential way in which people came to see that God was not just one, but he was one and three, that suddenly on the face of the planet there was this person who was the God they'd always worshipped, and yet he wasn't the Father, he was the Son, and he was distinct from the Father, and yet he was God. And then he sent the Spirit, and they discovered that he was God, and yet he wasn't the Son or the Father. And so that historical redemptive work was the real revelation of the Trinity in history to us.
1: So through his work of salvation, God revealed himself as the Trinity. But some say that this doctrine isn't found in the Bible and that it was invented. In fact, the church was putting into words the beliefs held by the church from the times of the early church and the apostles. And Luke Jenner explains what the main issue was that caused the doctrine of the Trinity to be defined.
4: It was there primarily because of the church's unshakable conviction that Jesus Christ was God. They really had to formulate these things when those orthodox doctrines, which were always believed but never truly crystallized into documents, when those were opposed by those claiming variant ideas of the deity of Christ or of the Trinity itself. And so the church had to come up with documents and creeds like the Creed of Nicaea in 325, or what we now call the Nicene Creed, which was actually formulated slightly later at the Council of Constantinople in 381, which was based on that original document. And then the Chalcedonian Creed in 451, that was particularly to defend the deity of Christ and how the natures of Christ relate to each other. And so as the church fought to uphold what it already believed against error, that's how those creeds and so on came into existence.
1: Here's a reminder of how the Trinity was expressed in the opening lines of the Nicene Creed.
5: We believe in one God, the Father, the Almighty, maker of heaven and earth, of all that is, seen and unseen. We believe in one Lord, Jesus Christ, the only Son of God, eternally begotten of the Father, God from God, light from light, true God from true God, begotten, not made, of one being with the Father. Through him all things were made. For us and for our salvation, he came down from heaven, was incarnate of the Holy Spirit and the Virgin Mary, and became truly human.
1: This summarizes God's oneness and yet credits each of the three persons of the Trinity fully for their part in salvation. But what is the value of wonderful statements like this?
4: Lots of people will say, oh, I just read the Bible and that's fine. But actually, we need to do more than that, because we need to understand what the truth of the Bible is, what that actually teaches, what doctrines the Bible puts forth to us when it's properly understood and systematized. All the heretics of the ages in the past, they were the ones who were saying, we just want to stick with the Bible. But the problem was with that was that people used the same words which were found in the Bible, but they meant different things. These creeds had to be formulated to try and express really the meaning of the scriptures. And so the value of such things for us today hold us to those truths, give us a touchstone for understanding, give us a way of seeing, now what has the church wrestled over and spent ages thinking about? Those are very important historical documents to base our understanding on.
1: Many churches use creeds regularly in their gatherings. Luke Jenner thinks that creeds are useful for preachers in their preparation.
4: As we work through the Bible systematically, as we let the Bible be our guide, particularly for preaching and exposition, as we systematically perhaps work through a book or books, then these doctrines will come up and they will appear, and we won't be seen then as preachers to be just concentrating on this thing or that thing, but rather the Bible's own system will just come through. Where the need for a preacher particularly to understand the systematization of doctrine, as in the creeds, is in his own study, really. To have systematic theology is the backbone for his understanding and for his preaching, which will come through, but not necessarily so explicitly. But as he works through the scriptures, he will be able to bring in that study which he has done of perhaps the statements of the church in the past.
1: We trust that you found both items helpful. Next time, here on Serving Today, Ian Flanders will be dealing with the subject of accountability in the series on pastoral integrity, and we'll be looking at Bible passages that actually teach the Trinity. So we hope you can join us again. Until then, this is Andrew Cook saying goodbye. The Lord bless and enable each one of us to faithfully serve him.

To receive a copy of a free book on the Trinity, please send a message via WhatsApp to this number, +27 72 641 4475. Here's the number again, +27 72 641 4475.

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1: Let us run with endurance the race that is set before us. Looking to Jesus, the founder and perfecter of our faith. When Jesus comes to town, revival often follows. People are convicted of sin, restitution is made, and spiritual life flows where it never had before. Has Jesus come to your town? If not, would you like him to? Please stay with us. From the Moody Church in Chicago, this is Running to Win with Dr. Erwin Lutzer, whose clear teaching helps us make it across the finish line. In our series on following Jesus, we're with Zacchaeus in Luke chapter 19, finding out what happens when Jesus comes to town. First of all, there's curiosity, and then confrontation.
2: Thirdly, there is confession. I wish that we had in this passage of Scripture the conversation that Jesus had with Zacchaeus. Wouldn't that be great? But we don't have it. But I know what Jesus talked to Zacchaeus about. After they sat down and they had something to eat, Jesus looked him in the eye and said, "Zacchaeus, you are lost. You're lost." Now, why did I know that Jesus said that? Because it says in verse 10, when Christ was defending himself, because everybody said, look at that, he's going with this great sinner to eat with him. When Jesus was defending himself, he said, "The Son of Man has come to seek and to save that which is lost." And Zacchaeus was a lost man. And Jesus told him about God's love, and Jesus undoubtedly told him that he had to believe on Christ, the Savior of the world, because Christ would soon die on the cross as a sacrifice for sin. And Zacchaeus, with his open, hungry heart, believed. You see, that's why Jesus chose Zacchaeus. There were all kinds of people into whose homes Christ could have gone, and they would have fought him tooth and nail. They would have said, "My heart is my own turf, and I will not let you to get through to me." But Jesus chose Zacchaeus because his open, hungry heart believed. You see, that's why Jesus chose Zacchaeus. There were all kinds of people into whose homes Christ could have gone, and they would have fought him tooth and nail. They would have said, "My heart is my own turf, and I will not let you to get through to me." But Jesus chose Zacchaeus because he already had what the ancients called an

He says in verse 8, "Behold, Lord, half of my possessions I will give to the poor, and if I have defrauded anyone of anything, I will give back four times as much." Now that's amazing. Let me tell you why it's amazing, because in Leviticus 6, it says that if you defraud anyone, if you are an extortioner, you have to pay back what you have defrauded plus one-fifth, 20% more. That was the requirement. Zacchaeus voluntarily says, anyone that I have defrauded, I will repay him four times. We don't know where he would get the money from. Maybe he saved an awful lot that he had earned legitimately. But what he was saying is, I want to make things right with others. Did you know that that is the most obvious characteristic of Jesus coming to town? The reason that the secular press in Saskatoon, Saskatchewan, carried a story about the revival was because of the many people who were there making things right. Sears stores all over the country receiving people going back and saying, you know, years ago I stole something from you and I'm here to make it right. Employees saying, I cheated on my time cards. There was a woman who said that she received some money from an essay in a contest, but she had not written the essay. So she tried to track down those who were responsible for it to make things right. I remember speaking to a man who said, I am a carpenter, and he said, I built homes with inferior material. And now he said, I have to go even to the bank and borrow money. I'm going to every one of them to make things right. He said, revival is costing me thousands and thousands of dollars. I said, is it worth it? He said, it's worth every penny. Just imagine what it is like to finally have the freedom and the joy of the Lord, a sense of absolute confidence that one is fully right with God and fully right with man. Of course it's worth it. Revival's always worth it. But oh, the price that some people had to pay. The customs agents between Canada and the United States were startled to find so many people coming and saying, you know, I crossed the border and I lied about the goods that I had. People were saying, I'm willing to pay any price. I'm willing to make any sacrifice. Everything is worth fully right with God and man. The Apostle Paul said, I have a conscience, he said, that is right before God and right before man. And one of the things that happens in revival is not just making financial restitution, but families being united. Parents who were so judgmental of their children because of the way in which their children dressed. You know, young people sometimes like to dress a little differently. Parents would get after them and say, you know, you can't dress that way. We attend church. You had better behave thus and so. And it's not because the parent really loves the child. The parent is saying, don't you realize that my reputation is at stake? And so for all of these judgmental reasons, there is the tearing of emotions and the breaking down of relationships. You know what happened in revival? There were people who were reconciled right in the aisles of the church during meetings. As teenagers would go through looking for mom and dad, trying to find them so that they can get right with God and right with their parents. That's what happens when Jesus comes to town. Jesus takes long-standing relationships of bitterness and anger and hatred, and he moves right in and he begins to take over all the closets that people have closed the doors to, and he begins to take charge. Is it any wonder that some people who prayed for revival rejected it when it came? They said, you know, we always thought revival meant that God was going to take the people who were sinners and he was going to close the movie houses and he was going to close the pornography shops. And now suddenly God begins with his very own people. And they said, it's too uncomfortable to be in the light of a holy God. There's always confrontation and confession. Fourth, there is conversion. Notice that Jesus said, salvation, verse 9, has come to this house because he too is a son of Abraham. Christ wasn't saying, well, Zacchaeus, now that you've decided to make things right, you have been saved because of that. Believe me, that would be contrary to everything else that Christ taught. It was in that private conversation with Zacchaeus that Zacchaeus understood that there was such a thing as a gift of salvation through Jesus Christ.

0: by faith in Christ. But now, having been changed by the power of God, what he was saying is, I need to live out my faith. And isn't that your challenge? And isn't it mine? The conversion that says, I need to live out my faith all the way, no matter what, regardless of the cost. It's the kind of conversion that says, oh Lord, I'm willing to give you my mind. One person said, my mind was just like a drawer full of all kinds of unclean things. And when God really changed me, he said, God just took the drawer and just dumped it upside down, let all that junk fall out. That's what God wants to do in your life. Those are the kinds of radical changes that God brings about when Jesus comes to town. Finally, there's commission. There's a commission. Notice that Jesus, here defending himself against the criticism of the Pharisees, said, for the Son of Man has come to seek and to save that which is lost. So that people who in turn become revived spiritually, these people now, transformed by the power of Christ, suddenly find that they are able to witness of Christ's power, and they begin to seek and to save that which is lost, just like the Master did. Because when Christ comes to town, he takes the lips and the tongues of people that have never been able to share their faith, and suddenly they find from an overflowing heart, spontaneously, it all spills out how great Christ is and what he can do in the lives of people who know him, receive him, and then obey him, no matter the cost. You know that in Canada there were more than 5,000 teams. They gave up counting after 5,000 because nobody could keep track anymore. But there were more than 5,000 services held by lay people, just going from church to church, and that's the way the revival spread all the way through Alberta and British Columbia and all the way down the line. Going from church to church, telling that Jesus is as good as his word and can be believed. You say, well, don't people already know that? They know it up here. But they are so filled with disappointments and hurts and defeats and carnality and self-will that they've never experienced it down in their heart. And they know it and they love it and they say, oh, how I wish that I could just be yielded to Christ and live differently, but just, I can't, I don't know where to begin. And what they need is a ray of hope. They need somebody to be able to say, I'm a sinner just as great as you, with the same struggles as you, but Jesus is sufficient to take long-standing family feuds and dissolve them by his power, and to take anger and hostility and roots of bitterness and sensuality. And Jesus can put them to death in faith if we are willing to meet him, no matter the cost. That's what God does when Jesus comes to town. You say, well, wouldn't it be wonderful if Jesus were to come to Chicago? Maybe we ought to pray and tell him where Chicago is so that he can come. Yes, it'd be wonderful. Do you know that maybe Jesus is already in Chicago? As a matter of fact, I know he is. And you know what God does when he wants to change a city? He always begins with his own people. God isn't going to suddenly change City Hall and change all those who work in the Sears Tower or at the John Hancock Building. He is not going to come down in mighty power and revival power so that sinners are smitten with conviction on the streets. That has happened in history. But let me tell you how it happens. It happens when sinners are confronted by loving, holy, spirit-filled Christians. And that's what happens when God comes to town. He always begins with his own people, and then having begun there, he works out to the community and to the city. I know that all of us want Jesus to come in a special way to the city of Chicago. He's here. We want him to come in a special way. But you know that I don't think Christ will. I may be wrong, but I don't think he will until he comes to you and he comes to me and says, are you willing? No matter the cost, no matter what's involved, are you willing to say flat out, I'm following Christ?
1: 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Next time, we personalize the Great Commission with a message on seeking what is lost. 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
4: 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Dr. Adrian Rogers heading to the Book of Amos for today's discussion. And if you would like to perhaps give us some feedback on social media regarding what we learned today, then do post something on the TWR Africa Facebook page. 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
6: We have to stop running for popularity contests. It is better to be divided by truth than to be united in error. I am not asking God's people to divide over incidentals, but when the great eternal values of the Word of God are jettisoned and crucified upon the altar of conformity and cooperation, it is a sin against Almighty God.
5: Welcome to Love Worth Finding, featuring profound truth simply stated by author and pastor Adrian Rogers. 1 Kings 22 tells the story of a prophet with an unchanging message to a changing world. After receiving counsel from 400 pandering prophets, King Ahab and Jehoshaphat hear from Micaiah, a true prophet of God. Rather than saying what they wanted to hear, Micaiah proclaims, "As the Lord liveth, what the Lord saith unto me, that will I speak." If you have your Bible, turn to 1 Kings chapter 22, as we hear five things we can learn from Micaiah's bold response. Once again, here's Adrian Rogers with an unchanging message to a changing world.
6: What we have here is the story of a good man. His name was Jehoshaphat. But he was a good man who tried to do a good thing, but he did it the wrong way. He got himself in league with an ungodly man whose name was Ahab. But rather than telling you all of that, let me just read it from the Word of God, beginning in verse 1. And they continued 3 years without war between Syria and Israel. And it came to pass in the third year that Jehoshaphat, the king of Judah, came down to the king of Israel. And the king of Israel, and by the way, the king of Israel was a wicked man, and the king of Israel said unto his servants, "Know ye that Ramoth in Gilead is ours, and we be still and take it not out of the hand of the king of Syria?" That is, the Syrians had taken Ramoth Gilead, But the king of Israel said, "It doesn't belong to them, it belongs to us. Why are we just sitting here? Let's go get it back." And he said, verse 4, and he said unto Jehoshaphat, "Wilt thou go with me to battle to Ramoth Gilead?" And Jehoshaphat said to the king of Israel, I am as thou art, my people as thy people, my horses as thy horses. No prayer, no seeking the face of God, but here was a good man that made an unholy alliance, a political alliance with a wicked man, and he's about to reap the consequences. And so, like many people today, they plan, they plot, they agree, and then after they've done it, they carry it to God in prayer and ask God to rubber stamp their plans. And so let's look in verse 5. And Jehoshaphat said unto the king of Israel, inquire, I pray thee, at the word of the Lord today. Now Jehoshaphat said, you know, we ought to pray about this thing. Remember, he's already made up his mind. He's already given his word. He's already entered into an alliance. And then he tries to get God to rubber stamp it. And so he says, let's pray about it. We need a word from God. Now, the king, the wicked king, whose name was Ahab, he had his court prophets. He had his paid, pussyfooting, pandering prophets. There were 400 of them, and he called them together. Notice in verse 6, and the king of Israel gathered the prophets together, about 400 men, and said unto them, shall I go against Ramoth-Gilead to battle, or shall I forbear? And they said, go up, for the Lord shall deliver it into the hand of the king. 400 preachers speaking with unanimity. At that time, Jehoshaphat knew something was really wrong when 400 preachers get together about anything. And so he's getting a little nervous now, and he says, I'm a little suspicious of this. Instinctively, he knew that something was wrong. And he said, isn't there someone else that we can get other than these 400? And notice in verse 7, and Jehoshaphat said, is there not here a prophet of the Lord besides that we may inquire of him? Now notice verse 8, and the king of Israel said unto Jehoshaphat, there is yet one man, Micaiah, the son of Imlah, by whom we may inquire of the Lord, but I hate him, for he doth not prophesy good concerning me, but evil. And Jehoshaphat said, let not the king say so. That is, king, give him a chance. Let's hear what this 401st prophet will say. And so they ask him to prophesy. Let's go get Micaiah. Ahab said, I don't want that preacher around here. He never says anything good to me. He never says anything good about me. He never prophesies good concerning me. Of course he couldn't. How can you say anything good to or for a bad man? This was God's man, Micaiah. But they send for Micaiah because Ahab needs Jehoshaphat and he doesn't want to lose that cooperation. So they send for Micaiah. Go down to verse 13. And the messenger that was gone to call Micaiah spake unto him, saying, behold now, the words of the prophet declare good unto the king with one mouth. Let thy word, I pray thee, be like the word of one of them, and speak that which is good. Now they go down to get Micaiah, and they send this envoy to pick him up. And he begins to butter him up. And he says, now look, Micaiah, don't mess this thing up. We've got absolute unanimity. 400 prophets have said we ought to go to war against Syria and take Ramoth-Gilead. And don't you mess it up. You make it unanimous. You vote with the ministerial alliance. Now, I want you to listen to Micaiah's glorious answer. And that sets the stage for everything else I have to say. This next verse is the key to everything else I want to say. The answer that this man of God gave, whose name was Micaiah, has put steel in my backbone. And I pray God that every man of God will resonate with the words of Micaiah. Look, if you will, in verse 14. And Micaiah said, as the Lord liveth, what the Lord saith unto me, that will I speak. That's underscored in my Bible. As the Lord liveth, what the Lord saith unto me, that will I speak. It may not be pleasant, but I'll say it. It may not be prudent, but I'll say it. It may not be pleasing, but I'll say it. It may not be profitable, but I must say it. I may go to jail, and by the way, he did. They may kill me, but I'll say it. I may not get a promotion, but I will say it. I will not be intimidated by the king. The king can't put strings on me. Do you know the difference between a puppet and a prophet? A puppet has strings on him. No man of God can have strings on him. And so he said, what God says to me, that I will say. Now, here's the first thing. It is better to be divided by truth than to be united in error. It is better to be divided by truth than united in error. Now, I must be very careful here, because I want to say that unity is a wonderful thing. And folks, we must do everything that we can do to keep the unity of our church and keep unity with all the brothers and sisters in Christ. The Bible tells us in Ephesians chapter 4 and verse 3 that we're to be endeavoring to keep the unity of the Spirit in the bond of peace. And the Bible says in the book of Psalms, behold how good and how pleasant it is for brethren to dwell together in unity. And we must do everything that we can do to preserve unity, to bear and forbear. But listen, it must only be the unity that the Holy Spirit can say amen to. Because the Bible says in Amos 3 verse 3, can two walk together except they be agreed? There are some things you just can't put together. And there's no cook that is skilled enough to make a good omelet out of bad eggs. You just can't do it. Unity, yes. Unification and uniformity that sacrifice truth, no. Now listen to these scriptures. 2 Corinthians chapter 6, beginning in verse 14. Be ye not unequally yoked together with unbelievers. That's what Jehoshaphat was trying to do. He was trying to be unequally yoked together with Ahab. Ahab was an unbeliever. Jehoshaphat was a believer. Be ye not unequally yoked together with unbelievers. For what fellowship hath righteousness with unrighteousness? And what communion hath light with darkness? And what concord, that means what agreement hath Christ with Belial? Belial was the god of worthlessness. And what part hath he that believeth with an infidel? And what agreement hath the temple of God with idols? For ye are the temple of the living God, as God hath said, I will dwell in them and walk in them, and I will be their God, and they shall be my people. Not only is Jesus Christ the great unifier of all those who believe in him, but Jesus Christ is also the great divider. Jesus Christ is the most divisive person, and his teaching the most divisive force that ever hit planet Earth. There's a lot of sentimental preaching about Jesus being the great unifier, but Jesus has caused more division than any other force since creation. Listen to what Jesus said in Matthew chapter 10, verses 34 and following. Jesus said, now these are the words of Jesus. They may surprise you. Think not that I'm come to send peace on earth. I came not to send peace, but a sword. For I'm come to set a man at variance against his father, and the daughter against her mother, and the daughter-in-law against her mother-in-law. And a man's foes shall be they of his own household. And some of you could say, that is true in my house. Ever since I gave my heart to Christ, there's been strife in my house, and there's been a division in my house concerning the Lord Jesus Christ. Those who value unity above truth have missed the Spirit of Jesus. It is better to be divided by truth than united in error. Martin Luther led the Protestant Reformation. He saw the error in Romanism, and he came out against it. And here's what the mighty reformer said, and I want you to listen to it. I do not want to know anything of peace and concord when the word of God is thereby lost, and the word and eternal life and everything is forfeited. It is not right for me here to draw back and give way out of love toward you or toward any other man. But before the word, everyone must give way, whether he be a friend or an enemy. For the word has not been given to us for the sake of external or worldly concord or peace, but for the sake of eternal life. Don't talk to me, therefore, of love and friendship if the word and faith are to be compromised. That's what Martin Luther said. We remember Martin Luther today. He paid a price. He took a stand. And what you and I call the Protestant Reformation was a great revival meeting. The Bible does not state, he said, that love brings us everlasting life. God's grace and all of the heavenly treasures, but the word brings them to us. I suppose the greatest preacher, historians say, that lived outside of the Apostle Paul was the great Charles Spurgeon. Here's what Charles Spurgeon had to say. He said, "Where union and friendship are not cemented by truth, they are an unhallowed confederacy." Too bad Jehoshaphat didn't know this. Too bad Jehoshaphat somehow joined himself up with an unholy man. It is better to be divided by truth than to be united in error. Our unity is in Christ and Christ alone. Now again, I want to say, I am not asking God's people and good people to divide over incidentals. But when the great eternal values of the Word of God are jettisoned and crucified upon the altar of conformity and cooperation, it is a sin against Almighty God. Not only is it better to be divided by truth than united in error, but number two, it is better to speak the truth that hurts and then heals than to tell a lie that comforts and then kills. These 400 men told Ahab and Jehoshaphat a lie. It was a lie that Ahab loved to hear. He loved these pandering preachers because they told him what he wanted to hear rather than what he needed to hear, and as a result fell into great calamity. Preachers need to stop trying to win popularity contests. I want to say it again. It is better to tell the truth that hurts and then heals than to tell a lie that comforts and then kills. Now Ahab said, "I hate the message that this man brings." He saw a man who was his friend as his enemy. The former pastor of this church, Dr. Robert G. Lee, used to say when he preached on hell, some will call preaching about hell cruel. But Dr. Lee used to say, "I'd rather be called cruel for being kind than to be called kind for being cruel." Rough truth is better than polished falsehood. Let me give you some verses. Ecclesiastes chapter 7 and verse 5. "It is better to hear the rebuke of the wise than for a man to hear the song of fools." There's some people today in our churches who are hearing the song of fools. Do you know what is happening in some schools of church growth? And they're saying, "Don't on Sunday morning, don't say anything that might offend. Don't preach on judgment. Don't preach on hell. Don't preach on separation. Don't preach these things, because if you do, this generation of people will be turned away. Just talk to them in glittering generalities." There's a man that typifies that. He's a well-known preacher. But I want you to hear what he said. This is a quote taken from Christianity Today. "I don't think anything has been done in the name of Christ and under the banner of Christianity that has proven more destructive to human personality and hence counterproductive to the evangelism enterprise than the often crude, uncouth, and unchristian strategy of attempting to make people aware of their lost and sinful condition." This same preacher said, "My number one role is that I don't want to do anything that would turn somebody off so they will not be open to listening to my invitation to accept Jesus Christ as their best friend." Now friend, people need a Savior. They need to know that they're lost. They need to know that they're sinners under the wrath of a righteous and a holy God. That's not a popular message. But it is better to tell the truth that hurts and then heals than to tell a lie that comforts and then kills. I've told you of the sailors who asked the chaplain this question. Chaplain, do you believe in hell? He said, yes, I do. Why do you ask? They said, for this reason. If there is a hell and you don't believe in it, we don't want you for a chaplain. And if there is no hell, we don't need any chaplain. There is, friend, the wrath of God. Micaiah refused to be bought. He refused to be intimidated. He knew it's better to be divided by truth than united in error. He knew it was better to tell the truth that hurts and then heals than to tell a lie that comforts and then kills. I don't believe that we ought to go out of our way to be rude to people. But primarily, it is not my job to fill the pew. It is my job to fill the pulpit, to preach the Word of God. It is better to tell the truth that hurts and then heals than to tell a lie that comforts and then kills. Let me give it to you from the Word of God. Proverbs chapter 27, verses 5 and 6. Open rebuke is better than secret love. Faithful are the wounds of a friend, but the kisses of an enemy are deceitful. What Ahab was receiving was 400 kisses from faithless prophets who had never heard from God. Rather than hearing and wanting to hear the wound of a friend, a man who wanted to tell him the truth. The third thing is this. It is better to be hated for telling the truth than to be loved for telling a lie. Ahab said concerning this man, I hate him. Look, if you will, in verse 8. And the king of Israel said unto Jehoshaphat, there is yet one man, Micaiah the son of Imlah, by whom we may inquire of the Lord. But I hate him. And I say this, that every man of God is not going to be loved. And I want to be loved. I love to be loved. I don't like to be disliked. But it is better to be hated for telling the truth than to be loved for telling a lie. Micaiah was a man of God. We don't have to be elected clergyman of the year. We have to stop running for popularity contests. The Apostle Paul would not give way when he talked to the Galatians. And he told the Galatians that they were off in doctrinal error. And then he said to them, he asked them this question in Galatians chapter 4 and verse 16, am I therefore your enemy because I tell you the truth? I'm not your enemy because I tell you the truth. But sometimes, somehow, we think that those who tell us the truth are enemies. I was in my car in South Florida, supposed to go to an engagement. And I was on a very fine road in a good rental car. It had beautiful music. And it was wonderful. The sun was shining. The car was running smoothly. I'm praising the Lord, driving along there, listening to this music. But I got a suspicion that something was wrong. I wasn't seeing the right signs that I needed to see that was to get me to my destination. So I asked a highway patrolman, is this the way to thus and such? He said, mister, you're headed the wrong way, and you're way away from where you ought to be. I want to ask you a question. Was that man who told me I was on the wrong road, was he an enemy or a friend? I mean, I was enjoying myself on the wrong road. I mean, it was wonderful. He was a friend. He didn't bring me good news. He brought me bad news, but had he not told me, it would have been worse news. I did make my engagement because a man told a man on the wrong road in a good car listening to beautiful music on a sunny day, you're headed the wrong way. Am I therefore your enemy? Because I tell you the truth. Micaiah told the truth and they put him in prison on bread and water. Jesus told the truth and they crucified him. I had a woman in a former church call me on Monday. She was a friend. She said, Pastor, were you preaching to me Sunday? I said, Bertha, I was shooting down in a hole. If you were down in it, I can't help it. I loved her, but she was wrong and she knew it. We're not called on to be loved by everybody else, but to bear the reproach of Jesus.
7: We're not called to be loved by everybody else, but to bear the reproach of Jesus. That's a convicting word today, isn't it? And we'll hear part two of this important message coming up on Monday. Thanks for studying with us in God's Word today. Remember these words from Adrian Rogers: rough truth is better than polished falsehood. Stand for truth today. And don't forget to join us next time for more real truth that never changes, right here on Love Worth Finding. Love Worth Finding is the media ministry of teacher and author Dr. Adrian Rogers. Thank you so much for listening today. 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

Michael W. Smith, Take Me Over. And may we also submit daily to our Lord and Savior a living sacrifice and bringing him all the worship. And now let's hear from Pastor Craig in Focus on the Family, Fighting for What Matters Most. That is our title for today.

0: How do you define strength? Here's an interesting take on what that word means.
1: I'd push back all day long and say to forgive someone who did something that seems unforgivable, that's strong.
2: Yeah.
1: To get down on your knees and not just fight like a man with your fist, but to fight in prayer, that's a warrior. And so, you know, what the world may call soft, I think God calls strength.
0: Well, that's Craig Groeschel. He's the senior pastor for LifeChurch.tv, with a little reminder that God operates on a different set of principles than the world does. Welcome to another Focus on the Family broadcast with our host, Focus president and author Jim Daly. I'm John Fuller, and Jim recently spoke with Pastor Groeschel following a Catalyst conference that Craig was speaking at. They talked about the spiritual encounters that men go through to be who God intended them to be. Craig wrote more about this concept in his book, Fight, Winning the Battles That Matter Most. And we'll join that conversation now, recorded at Southeast Christian Church in Parker, Colorado, a suburb of Denver.
2: Craig, it's great to meet you for the first time. You're speaking here at Catalyst, and you've been doing that for a few years. Do you enjoy it?
1: Oh, I love it, Jim. It's an honor to be on with you. And yeah, doing the Catalyst events in different cities is a great way to really invest in leaders who love the church, and it's one of my favorite things I get to do.
2: Well, and for people that don't know about Catalyst, I mean, it's more geared to the younger Christian community, and it's just, it's got a lot of energy, and you come, and it lifts your spirits.
1: It does.
2: It's a great place to be.
1: Yeah, the people are really fun to be with.
2: You lead a large church is an understatement there in Oklahoma. It has, I think, 18 campuses. I don't know how you manage that as someone that's over that. Describe your church for us.
1: Yeah, I wouldn't say I manage it.
2: It manages you.
1: It manages me. I've got a lot of good help. Yeah, our church is about 18 years old, and we do have 18 different locations in 5 different states. We're based out of Oklahoma, where I live. And really, the different locations there, if you walked into one, Jim, you'd think you're walking into just any church. It's a fully functioning church with the, you know, you'll see all great kids ministry and staff everywhere and live worship. The only difference is the teaching is broadcast in on video. For me, like, it's a sobering thought to recognize that God has trusted us with this. And so, rather than moving to pride, which I think it could with the wrong mindset, to me, it drives me to deep humility, which is, you know, we need to keep this in the right perspective, know whose it is, it's not ours, and really try to keep an open hand and honor God with it, because no one's that good. We didn't deserve this at all.
2: Why is it, Craig, that when you look at the church, and this may be true in decades and centuries past, we don't have the benefit of living in those centuries. But when you look at the church, there seems to be so much narcissism, so much focus on self, particularly in the leadership. Mm-hmm. And it seems to be the exact opposite of what God calls us to in terms of his character. When mm-hmm. we think of the creator of the universe, who at his core, mm-hmm. one of his characteristics is humility. Mm-hmm. Why do we struggle to express that?
1: I don't know. You know, I think part of it could be, I mean, if you just look at scripture, you know, when Lucifer basically, you know, turned away from God and said, I want it to be more about me. So I think in the spiritual war, there's probably a gravitational pull away from God towards self.
2: And constantly.
1: That's what, you know, the root of sin would be is, you know, disobedience to God and selfishness. So I think that's probably the root problem. And then, you know, I think another challenge is in Christian culture, people want to elevate leaders. And we have to work hard to make sure we're not up on a pedestal and step down and say, no, we're actually here to serve, not be lifted up. And if you don't fight against that, I think the natural drift takes us to a place that is probably not healthy for anybody.
2: Well, let's talk about your book called Fight, Winning the Battles That Matter Most. What would you say those battles are? What are the battles that matter most?
1: Well, in the book Fight, I wrote this specifically for men because I believe that we face some battles that women, they're different than what women face. And unfortunately, in our culture today, men are getting beat up and not really being who God created us to be. So in the book, I draw on the life of Samson and show three big battles every man must face. He fought lust, entitlement, and pride. And you can see it at the very beginning of the story. He travels across town to go meet a woman he's not supposed to meet. He's into lust. Entitlement, he kills a lion with his hands. He comes back later on. He's not supposed to eat anything, touch anything dead. And he touches the dead animal and says, I'm entitled to this honey. And pride, we see him, he's not supposed to drink any alcohol. And he goes and throws, basically, according to the original language, he throws what would be the same as a keg party and for himself, but right before he gets married. And so we see him battling with lust, you know, I want it, entitlement, I deserve it, pride, I can handle it. And that's where a lot of us as men, we really think, you know, I'm going to get what I want. I can handle this and I deserve it. And so I'm really trying to dive into those root issues and help men see the only thing we deserve eternal separation from God. Mm. Instead of wanting the things of the world, we want to want the things that last and matter most.
2: Let me ask you this question, because I think a lot of people, if they haven't connected the dots about why Jesus died, mm-hmm. why he had to die for our sins, mm-hmm. etc., we talk about, with non-believers particularly, they'll look at the Bible and say, well, that's a book that was written, you know, so long ago. Mm-hmm. It doesn't really apply today. Mm-hmm. But the three things that you're talking about, technology aside, you know, whether it's our smartphones or computers or going to the moon, you put that aside. Mm-hmm. We really are the same people that the Bible's talking about. Mm-hmm. We have the same character, don't we?
1: Right. Yeah, you know, we're bent towards sin. I've never heard anyone say, you know, oops, I stumbled into holiness. You know, I didn't mean to. I just became more righteous accidentally, because we're bent by nature. We're all born in sin, and so we're bent away from God. And you're right. You know, the technology just gives us new ways to sin or get into trouble. But essentially, we haven't changed. Our need for a Savior is just the same as it always has been.
2: Now, when we talk about men and our shortcomings, and you know, the way that God has created us, and the fact that the culture has really muddled that for mm-hmm. us, because there isn't a real big adventure for men. Now it's, hey, I'm going to go clean the garage. Mm-hmm. I mean, that doesn't really spark our manliness.
1: Right.
2: What are we missing, and what does God want from us today in the 21st century?
1: Well, one of the things I think, like in the church world, if we can just start there, if you'll notice the difference between a Mother's Day sermon and a typical Father's Day sermon, a Mother's Day sermon says, you know, you're so great, we love you, you're amazing. Father's Day message is like, you're pathetic, you need to do more
2: better.
1: Of this, you do better, right. And so, you know, from that point, spiritually, I think the church in general hasn't always challenged and engaged men. The challenge is for us, we want to feel like we can succeed, or we don't want to play. And so if you tell me what I'm not, then I'm going to feel bad about myself. And so what I'm trying to do in the book Fight is try to show men what they are, that they're actually created by God with the heart of a warrior. And, you know, Scripture says the Lord is a warrior. Warrior is his name. And even though Jesus was the greatest servant who ever lived, he also stood up and turned over tables and fought for what was right. And when he returns, he comes back as the conquering King of Kings and Lord of Lords. Mm. And so as we tap into the reality that God has created us to fight for what's right, doesn't mean we need to be bullies at all. We need to fight spiritually. We need to stand up for those who are oppressed. We need to fight for our families. And you don't even have to be a tough guy to realize, you know, you're created for something more. And I really have been thankful at the response of men saying, absolutely, culture's telling me I'm nothing and I should be passive and just roll over and let everything happen to me. But God says, with the same spirit that raised Christ from the dead, you need to stand up for what's right.
2: Let's put it in some context, though, because mm-hmm. I think, you know, as a Christian man, you can get lost in some of this. It feels to me like at times, we as men, part of us, we want to live in the Old Testament environment, like Samson, like you were describing earlier. We're going to fight. We're going to do these things. We're going to conquer David. What a great example. I mean, mm-hmm. the conquering king, mm-hmm. you know, and take his military and go defeat armies, etc. Then there's that New Testament orientation where it is, you know, when you look at Jesus, he was tough, but he also was that servant. He told you to turn the other cheek. He mm-hmm. told us all to love those who hate you, mm-hmm. to pray for those who persecute you. Mm-hmm. Sometimes the warriors can look at a man who's attempting to do that and say, you're really soft. Mm-hmm. Where are we missing it? How do we find that balance?
1: I'd push back all day long and say, to forgive someone who did something that seems unforgivable, that's strong.
2: Yeah.
1: To get down on your knees and not just fight like a man with your fist, but to fight in prayer, that's a warrior. And so, you know, what the world may call soft, I think God calls strength. And in fact, even, you know, Scripture teaches us, it's in our weakness that God's strength is made perfect. So instead of trying to be like, hey, look at me, I'm tough, whatever, instead, we need to be really honest about our weaknesses. In the book, I talk to men and say, you're only as strong as you are honest. Mm. Until you can deal openly with your weaknesses, then you are going to get kicked everywhere you go. In fact, in one of the chapters, I talk about the reality that sometimes you have to throw a punch, and not a physical punch, hopefully, but metaphorically, you know, you have to go on the offense. In other words, like to say to your kids, I'm not going to let you go down that path.
2: Or hold a strong line.
1: You can't hang out with those people or whatever. Hold a strong line. Other times, sometimes you throw a punch. Other times, you have to turn a cheek and to say you're sorry or to apologize or to let someone, you know, do something to hurt you, and then you actually pray for them and bless them. That's tremendous warrior strength. And that type of strength for most of us is a lot deeper than actually just coming out and throwing a punch. And so, you know, I wouldn't let culture ever demean that type of spiritual strength, because I really believe God is found in the servant as well as the guy on the front lines.
2: Craig, tell me, how has this played out in your life, though? Sometimes for us, it's easy to talk hypothetically about what the Scripture's saying. How has God shown you in your own actions, your own stories? What's something that's happened to you that has amplified this?
1: You know, I wouldn't even know where to start. I'll give you a couple of examples. One is, I have a little sister who gives me permission to tell this story. She was horribly molested for years by a man who was at first her sixth grade teacher. And before I was a Christian, you know, I was a senior in high school. I wanted to hurt this man for what he did to my sister. It was horrible. And she was one of many girls. And so he had muscular dystrophy and was actually dying some years later. I became a Christian and couldn't forgive him. And so I did to really seek God to do what I would consider one of the biggest fights of my life, was to get to the place where our whole family could forgive this guy. And after months of praying, I wrote a note to him explaining the gospel, explaining that our whole family had forgiven him. At that point, he was in such bad shape, a nurse had to read him the letter. And she read him the letter, and he prayed to receive Christ as I explained the gospel to him. And the nurse did as well. Mm. We found out later on, after he died, from the nurse that whole thing had happened. And that's something that only God could give me the strength to do. You know, that's not out defending the defenseless. That's an inward battle of doing the right thing with the power of God. And that's only something God could enable us to do.
2: Let me ask you this about that, though, because a lot of people are probably thinking, really? I mean, here's a man who molests your younger sister.
1: Yeah.
2: And
1: I told you in 30 seconds or a minute, years of process.
2: But I'm talking about that part of your heart, though, where you can actually share the gospel with them and find that place to really forgive him. And let me ask you this, because a lot of people would say, God will accept that guy?
1: Mm-hmm.
2: Talk about that.
1: Well, that's hard for me to even say or believe, but the reality is that all of us have horribly sinned against God. And as much as my human nature would say, I don't think that guy deserves heaven, the reality is I don't deserve heaven either. And that's what makes the gospel unbelievable good news, that Jesus did for us what we couldn't earn, never would deserve. His grace is, it's almost too good to be true, and that kind of puts it in the category where it's so good it has to be true. That's what his grace is. And it's not fair that this guy who did this would be forgiven. It's not fair that I would be forgiven. That's the beauty of the gospel, is it's sometimes people say, God's not fair. God's not fair. I've gone through all this. And sometimes I just want to say, I thank God that he's not fair, because if he were fair, he's just, but he's not fair. If he was totally fair, then I would not qualify for heaven, because my sins are great against a holy God.
2: Craig, in your book Fight, you're talking about men. Let me broaden that a little bit and just get your perspective culturally, because we're talking about, you know, in the news every night, our battles on religious liberty and other things. And, you know, I'm sure some men are wanting the fight. But there's something more to this that sometimes we're missing. God wants something more. What's that attitude, that something more, even in that arena, the arena of culture, where we have to lay down our lives in order to show people God's truth?
1: Well, here's how to explain it. If, as men, we're naturally wired to protect those we love. So if someone would break into our house, we would, even if we're not a tough guy, we'd find a lamp or something and try to defend our family. And, you know, I ask guys all the time, would you lay down your life for people you love? And the answer is, yes, I would. I would do that in a heartbeat. And then I'll try to challenge them that it's really easy to give your life one time. A real man lays down his life daily, and there's a difference. And so in whatever arena, in culture or in politics or in the church, in marriage, you know, a real man of God is going to say, I'm here to serve and not just, you know, be a hero one time, but I want to come with integrity, the heart of service, and lay down my life for a greater cause. If our biggest cause is to buy a boat, we're pathetic. You know, we need a cause bigger than ourselves. And when there's something that is bigger than ourselves and something that really matters, and that pulls out the greatest part of us, which is the willingness to do whatever it takes to stop an injustice or to help someone who's in need or to make a difference in this world. And that's when you see men get out of themselves and really come to life with a significant calling and a purpose.
2: Do you think in your church, I mean, again, it's such a large church, as you try to lead men, are you able to give them that bigger purpose?
1: You know, I don't know if I can give them that purpose, but I can inspire them toward it. And, you know, in a message, I asked a question. I interviewed a bunch of people and said, if you suddenly inherited a lot of money and became really wealthy, what would you do next? And the answer from a lot of people, they said, I'd travel, I'd buy a bigger house, I'd get, you know, a second house. And I tried to really inspire the guys and say, look, do you really think that Jesus came and did what he did for us so your greatest vision could be a vacation house? You know, there's so much more. Right. And when you can really tap into, because guys, that's, you know, we're marketed that. We're told our identity is what we have and what we produce and how much money we make. But when we see our identity being in Christ, suddenly it changes everything. We realize when we make a difference in someone's life, we come to life. There's something right about that. And when we can just, you know, tell stories about that, inspire guys to that, help get them in God's word where it renews their mind. Man, I'm telling you what, men are ready to get excited about something bigger than themselves.
2: What keeps us as men generally in the comfort zone rather than getting out and participating in something bigger, which, you know, it could be feeding the poor, it could be taking care of widows and orphans and all those good things that Scripture actually is pretty clear we go do. Somehow, and I'm guilty of it, you know, somehow watching the football game on Sunday.
1: Yeah, for one thing, I think naturally we're really insecure. You know, as guys, we've just kind of almost been conditioned to believe we're not that important. We almost, you look at television and most of the characters on there are not great role models. They're not great dads. They're not faithful to their wives. And so I think when we really raise a higher standard, guys say, I want to aspire to that. I don't want to be just guys. We've just kind of almost been conditioned to believe we're not that important. We almost, you look at television and most of the characters on there are not great role models. They're not great dads. They're not faithful to their wives. And so I think when we really raise a higher standard, guys say, I want to aspire to that. I don't want to be just a couch potato sitting in front of the TV. I want to do something more and something.

0: And the reality is, you know, even serving God, I'll feel inadequate. I don't know enough. I'm not righteous enough. Some other pastor prays for an hour in his prayer closet. I get in my prayer closet and I fall asleep.
1: Right.
0: You know, like, what am I doing there? And so I think all guys will, to some degree, feel very insecure. I think there's tremendous power in being open with it, in being transparent. Mm. And in the book, I talk about a couple types of confession. We confess to God for forgiveness. If we confess your sins, he's faithful to forgive you and cleanse you. But we need to confess to other men, if, either for healing. If you confess your sins one to another and pray for each other, we could be healed. And when guys take down the wall and talk about real issues and here's where I'm weak and here's where I'm vulnerable and here's where I'm messed up, and there's such power in that.
1: There really is. And I think it's so important for us to have that manly friendship, you know, and to be able to trust each other and
0: Absolutely.
1: Be open to each other.
0: Absolutely.
1: When you look at it, how does this play out in marriage? Because I think so many men have it backward at times. I do too. I mean, you want certain things out of your marriage. It's too often me-oriented. You know, this is what you need to do for me. But it sounds like what you're saying, a true man, a man who fights, especially in the marriage, needs to learn how to be a servant to his spouse.
0: Absolutely. Here's the thing we know about women. God made women in such a, they're better than, they smell better than us, they look better than us. You know, they're so great. And so, and I don't, so I don't want this to be insulting, but women are reproducers in every sense. When, if you give them a house, they do stuff with it we don't know how to do. They make it a home and someplace we want
1: right.
0: to be.
1: Right, they turn it into something
0: Yeah,
1: better.
0: I mean, you know, like most of us naturally aren't great cooks and they multiply stuff. If you give them your love, they multiply it and they, you know, they give you children. It's a beautiful thing. You give them a hard time, what do? They multiply it and they make your life miserable, right? So I always tell guys, look, if you don't like what you're getting back, look at what you're giving. Because if you lay down your life to serve a woman, man, she will love you in ways that you never, ever deserve. She'll be faithful and loyal. And, you know, and so because they reproduce, ultimately, I believe it starts with us, that we set the spiritual tone. When we serve them and lay down our lives for them, man, they'll love us in a way that we it's hard for us to comprehend.
1: I mean, that's beautiful, and that's the way it should be. And yet we're always pulled to the other direction because of our flesh. We want to look at it from what do I get out of it, the me thing again.
0: Right.
1: Talk about parenting and how that application works. You have children, you have sons, right?
0: I have six kids. I've got four daughters and two sons.
1: Okay, so how do you apply it with parenting? How do you, as a father, how do you show them a manly strength without being weak?
0: Yeah. Oh, you know, I love doing this. I love being trying to be an example for the boys and for the girls to show them protection and nurture all at the same time is a real goal. And, you know, for me, quite honestly, the first goal is just being there. And, you know, I could be busy and do all sorts of things and not be home, but being home for dinner every single night is a big priority, and being involved in their lives. And I really believe as parents, one of our greatest callings is to gradually transfer dependence from us to God. When they're little, children depend on us. And so gradually over time, as a dad, what I want to do is help my children not be dependent on us and not be dependent on their friends, but help them transfer their dependence ultimately to their Heavenly Father. And that, to me, is success in parenting.
1: That's it. That's the goal.
0: That's the goal.
1: And hopefully you can do it well. When you look at it, what do you think is the number one emotion that men struggle with the most today?
0: That's a good question. I think that for most men, their number one fear is the fear of failure, and their number one emotion is often regret as they get older, which is, I wish I had, and they feel a tremendous amount of guilt. And that's why in my book, Fight, I love, it's so powerful. Most people miss this in the story of Samson. If you look at this guy, he had so much God-given potential, and then he totally blows his life, makes bad decision again and again, gets a bad haircut, you know, loses his strength.
1: Who but hasn't gotten a bad haircut?
0: Yeah, but this one was really bad for him. And, you know, but there's a really powerful verse in the story that says, and the hair on his head began to grow again. And it's as a, you know, the symbol of which gave him strength. I mean, God put that verse in there for a reason. And I think, you know, for men, it's like, it doesn't matter how bad you've blown it, there's still God's grace there. Mm. And that verse, I mean, it just jumped off the page. And because, you know, we all have regrets. I wish I'd been there more. I wish I'd done this. And

0: That shows no matter what you've done in the past, God can heal and change your future. The hair on his head begin to grow again. And for any man that might feel that right now, you know, I just want to point you to the grace of God and say his forgiveness is there, and he can take you where you are now and work even in the middle of mess and bring something good and significant out. That's how good our God is.
1: He is Abba Father.
0: He is.
1: Craig Groeschel, you are a fighter. I could see it in the right context.
0: Thank you.
1: The author of the book, Fight, Winning the Battles That Matter Most. Successful pastor, I'll use that term. It's a good thing in a good way.
0: Thank you.
1: And it's sure been good to have you at Focus on the Family.
0: I love what you all do so much. You've been a blessing to my family for years. It's an honor to be with you.
2: 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And Craig's book, once more, is called Fight, Winning the Battles That Matter Most. Our program was provided by Focus on the Family. And on behalf of Jim Daly and the entire team here, thanks for listening in. I'm John Fuller.
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3: 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You're going to make it. I believe you can do it. I believe that comes from parents, and parents need to be speaking that into their children.

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1: You can never really lead well until you learn to follow well, and following well means you give honor and respect to those that lead you. The Bible says that Jesus had perfect authority. When Jesus healed, I never remember once where Jesus said, "Open the eyes of the blind," and they didn't open. I never remember once when Jesus cast out a demon and he didn't go out, because he had perfect authority. But you know where Jesus' perfect authority came from? Jesus' perfect authority came from his perfect submission to God the Father. Authority comes from submission. Submit to the leader, submit to the leadership of God, and authority comes our way. Do not submit to the leadership of God and you lose authority. Let me illustrate it one other way. Wives, there are some of you women in this place that feel like my kids don't respect me. They don't listen to anything I have to say. I have to yell and scream. I don't know why they don't follow me, why they don't respect me, why they're not following my words. And you feel like you have little control over what your children, you feel like you have little authority over what your children do or say. I would ask yourself this question: how submitted are you?